use their currencies to tell stories. The tradition of using money as a storytelling device stretches back over thousands of years. The first printed notes were produced in China over 1,000 years ago, and the first coins were minted more than 2,500 years ago. But it was the Romans who first pressed the impression of a person onto the head of their coins. This impression was used as a storytelling device to convey a specific message to the citizen of the Republic, to both reassure them that Caesar had their best interest at heart and to reinforce his authority over them. This tradition of using currency to convey a message is still in use today. In fact, if you were to pull out a handful of bills from your wallet today, they would no doubt give you a variety of stories that would both be fascinating and inspiring. Take, for example, the Australian $100 bill. The crisp green note has two faces emblazoned across it. On the one side is the face of Sir John Monash, decorated war hero, engineer, and entrepreneur. On the other side is the face of Dame Nellie Melba, one of the greatest opera singers of all time, and at the turn of the century, the most famous woman in the world. Her story is both fascinating and remarkable, bringing to light a unique but powerful combination of talent, hard work, and perseverance. Join us this week as we take a look at the inspiring story of Dame Nellie Melba. And you know what? She looks so good on this note that I'm going to get a few more.

Dame Nellie Melba was the first Australian opera singer to conquer the international world of opera, and she reigned as undisputed queen for the better part of 40 years. She was one of the most famous operatic stars of the late Victorian era and the early 20th century, and the first Australian to receive international recognition as a classical musician. She was the first international Australian superstar and cultural icon. She was born Helen Porter Mitchell in Richmond, an inner city suburb of Melbourne, on the 19th of May, 1861. She was the oldest of seven children. Her father, David Mitchell, was a builder by trade and went on to become extremely successful. In fact, some of his best-known projects can still be seen around Melbourne today. Among them are Scots Church, Melbourne, St. Patrick's Cathedral, and the Royal Exhibition Building in Carlton. The Royal Exhibition Building is the first Australian building to be listed as a UNESCO World Heritage Site and is by far David Mitchell's greatest accomplishment. By the time she was 6 years old, Nellie, as she was called by her family, was taking piano lessons and had begun to sing in public. From a young age, Nellie showed an aptitude for music and singing and was encouraged by her parents and teachers to pursue singing lessons. Though her parents encouraged her pursuit of music, her father was not a fan of her pursuing singing as a career. When she was 20, her mother died suddenly, and her father moved the family to Mackay in Queensland, where he immersed himself in a new building project, a sugar mill in the area. It wasn't long before Nellie started to make an impression on Mackay society. Her singing and piano playing drew the admiration of everyone she came into contact with, including Charles Frederick Armstrong, the youngest son of an Irish baronet, a hereditary title awarded by the British Crown. They were married in Brisbane in December 1882 and had one son, George, in October 1883. Unfortunately, their marriage unraveled quite quickly, and Nellie chose to leave Charles after being married for just over a year. Separated and a new mother, Nellie returned to Melbourne, determined to pursue her singing career. She performed in Melbourne at several concerts, which were organised by her friend John Lamone, a flautist who would occasionally accompany her when she sang. After experiencing success in Melbourne, Nellie decided to try her luck farther afield. She travelled to London, seeking out any opportunities that might present themselves. She tried to find work with some of the leading artists and musicians in London, including Sir Arthur Sullivan, famous for his operatic collaborations with the dramatist William Gilbert. When none of these attempts panned out, Nellie went to France. She settled in Paris and went to work with Mathilde Marchesi, a leading singing teacher of the time. Marchesi recognized her potential and worked to improve her talent. Working with Marchesi also put Nellie into the orbit of the operatic elite of Paris. Her work with Marchesi refined her skills to such an extent that soon offers for work came pouring in, and she began to build her career as a solid operatic singer. It was during this time, around 1887, that Marchesi encouraged Nellie to adopt a stage name. She chose Melba, which was an abbreviation of her hometown of Melbourne. The name stuck, and from then on, she was known as Nellie Melba. By May 1888, Nellie was able to make her debut at the Royal Opera House at Covent Garden. It seemed that she had finally arrived at the pinnacle of success, and there was nowhere else to go but up. From this time forward, Nellie's life was a whirlwind of travel and performance.
She continued to perform at Covent Garden, but also added places like St. Petersburg, Paris, and New York to a list of venues. The turn of the century brought mixed feelings. Her husband, Charles Frederick Armstrong, moved to the United States with their son and finally divorced Nellie while he was in Texas in 1900. She continued to perform at Covent Gardens and was a frequent visiting performer at the Metropolitan Opera in New York. But the early part of the 20th century brought new opportunities. In 1904, Nellie decided to return to Australia on a concert tour that included New Zealand. She was a huge hit and earned a lot more than she was expecting to. Elated by the success at home, she continued to return to Australia many times for performances. When Nellie Melba returned to Australia in 1909, she toured the country, covering over 16,000 kilometres, including many remote towns in the tour. She also bought a 60-acre dairy farm and cottage in Coldstream, a small town near Melbourne, that same year. By 1912, she built a home on the property and named it Coombe Cottage, the same name as the house that she had rented near Covent Garden. She then set up a music school in Richmond, later merging it into the Melbourne Conservatorium. When World War I broke out, Nellie found herself in Australia and threw herself into fundraising for the war effort. She donated generously to charities, either by singing without payment at fundraising events or donating money directly. She raised over £100,000, and in recognition of her efforts, she was created Dame Commander of the Order of the British Empire in 1918. Over the next several years, she alternated between performances at the Royal Opera House and performances in Melbourne and Sydney, where she attracted over 70,000 people at one concert. In June 1920, she made history when she participated in a pioneering radio broadcast from Marconi's New Street Works Factory in Chelmsford, England. She was then the first internationally known artist to participate in a radio broadcast of that nature. As she moved into the mid-1920s, Nellie Melba began to give a series of farewell performances across Australia. In fact, she gave such an endless stream of farewell performances that she became the centre of a common Australian expression, "More farewells than Dame Nellie Melba." In 1929, she returned to Europe for the last time and went on a visit to Egypt. While she was in Egypt, she fell sick with a fever, which lingered on indefinitely. On the 10th of June 1930, she gave her last performance in London before returning to Australia. She died in Australia in St. Vincent's Hospital in Sydney in 1931 of septicemia. She was given a grand funeral at Scots Church in Melbourne, which had been built by her father and where she had sung in the choir as a young girl. The funeral motorcade was over a kilometre long, and her obituary made the front page headlines in leading newspapers across the globe. Nellie Melba was buried in Lilydale, and her headstone bears the farewell words of Mimi, one of the characters she played in the opera La Bohème. The caption reads, "Adios senza rancor," farewell without bitterness. Among the many accomplishments Nellie Melba was known for, one of her most significant was the time and energy she invested in the careers of younger singers. She was determined to foster the next generation of young vocalists and worked hard to make it happen. Melba was especially focused on nurturing and cultivating the vocal talents of young women. She shared her musical scores with them, brought them on tour with her, and opened opportunities for them to share the stage with her. She was a regular fixture
at the Conservatorium in Melbourne for many years, teaching and looking for a new Melba. When Melba died, she provided for the Conservatorium with a generous bequest in her will. The donation and a 15-year association with the Conservatorium prompted the board to change the name of the Conservatorium to the Melba Memorial Conservatorium of Music. However, after about a century of being in existence, the Conservatorium closed its doors in 2008. The Conservatorium was later converted into the Melba Opera Trust. The goal of the new organization is to invest in up-and-coming vocal talent and to help them to reach their goals of becoming professional opera performers. Nellie Melba left behind an enduring legacy as a performer and an opera star. But perhaps her most enduring legacy is found in the Melba Opera Trust. It is telling that in the final years of her life, she spent a great deal of time investing in others and providing for future mentorship. The idea of mentorship is a recurring theme in the Bible. The Bible uses the word discipleship, but the principles are similar. Jesus invested a great deal of time in the lives of 12 men, and they in turn went on to establish the Christian church, one of the most transformational movements in history. The Bible provides some interesting pointers on how to successfully invest our time and energy in the lives of others. In fact, Jesus spent a lot of his time nurturing and empowering his disciples for the work that God had for them. Let's take a bit of time to look at two encounters that Jesus had with different people he met during his travels and explore how he deliberately took the time and effort to invest in their lives for the better. The first story is that of Zacchaeus. Now, Zacchaeus was a tax collector based in Jericho. He was a Jew, but he worked for the Roman government, collecting taxes from both regular citizens and merchants who passed through the busy city on their way to various points in Judea.

0: Zacchaeus, like many other tax collectors of his time, had a penchant for being a thief. He would hike up the taxes and then pocket a cut for himself. It didn't matter if it was a poor widow struggling to get by or a loaded merchant passing through with money to burn. Zacchaeus determined to make a cut off them all. And then one day, he heard the news that Jesus was coming to Jericho. Zacchaeus had most likely heard of Jesus and his ministry. Quick snippets of conversation in the marketplace or at the tax booth while merchants idled and chatted. He probably knew Jesus was a healer and miracle worker and had most likely heard snippets of his public sermons. Zacchaeus was curious about Jesus. What was he like? Did he live up to his reputation? The Bible tells us that Zacchaeus was a short man and couldn't see over the shoulders of the crowds who pressed around Jesus. But determined to catch a glimpse of the famous rabbi, Zacchaeus raced to a sycamore tree that lined the single dusty road through the city. Scrambling up the tree, he perched in a branch and watched Jesus slowly make his way towards where he was seated. What Zacchaeus' impression of Jesus was as he watched him walk past, we'll never know. But we do know one thing. Jesus noticed the tax collector, and Jesus didn't pass him by. Stopping beneath the tree, Jesus called out to Zacchaeus by name and invited himself over for dinner. Zacchaeus was stunned. How did Jesus know his name? And more importantly, why did Jesus want to have dinner with him? Well, Zacchaeus wasn't the most popular man in Jericho. In fact, he was probably despised by most people. They knew he was a liar and a cheat. No one wanted to have anything to do with tax collectors or publicans. The Bible tells us that they were considered outcasts. But Jesus makes a point to stop beneath the tree that this social outcast was perched in and to deliberately ask for a dinner invitation. Why? Because Jesus is in the business of investing in people who seem to be lost causes. He looked at Zacchaeus and saw him not as he was, a cheat and a liar, but rather as the person he could become, a man who could make a difference in the lives of others. Jesus saw his potential and spent some time with Zacchaeus, and that time with Jesus proved to be a turning point in Zacchaeus' life. In fact, he changed so dramatically that he gave back 4 times the money he had stolen to everyone he had cheated. Meeting Jesus, spending time with Jesus, transformed Zacchaeus' life. Jesus is in the business of changing lives. If you feel like you're stuck in a never-ending cycle of lost hope and failed dreams, Jesus can give you a second chance. He sees your potential. He can help you to get unstuck and turn your life around. Why not consider giving him a chance in your life? Another example of Jesus investing in the lives of others is found in the story of Simon Peter. Jesus called Peter to be one of his disciples through an extraordinary set of circumstances. Peter and his friends had been out fishing all night. When they got to shore, they were empty-handed and discouraged and hadn't caught a thing. Jesus met them on the beach and asked to borrow Peter's boat so he could use it as a platform to preach to the crowd who had gathered to hear him on the beach. Peter was only too happy to oblige. When Jesus finished, he asked Peter to launch his boat out into the deep and to let down his nets for a draught of fish. Peter was skeptical. He was used to fishing at night when the waters of the Sea of Galilee were quiet and undisturbed. Nighttime was the best time for fishing. And he'd just spent all night out on the sea and caught no fish. But Peter chose to take a chance on Jesus and told him that he would comply. Peter's exact words were, "Master, we have toiled all night and caught nothing. Nevertheless, at your word, I will let down the net." When they let down their nets, they were immediately filled with fish. In fact, they had such a massive catch that it almost broke the net. Seeing Jesus provide for his needs in this way proved to be a turning point in Peter's life. Immediately after this incident, he left everything behind and chose to follow Jesus. Peter's story is interesting because it shows how Jesus cared about his physical needs as well as his spiritual ones. Peter had toiled all night but caught nothing. Jesus was willing to provide for the lack of Peter's needs. The only thing Peter needed to do was trust Jesus enough to step out in faith and act on his word. This is probably the key lesson to be learned in this story. Making a choice to take a chance on Jesus, especially when things are at their lowest. Peter learned through this experience that he could trust Jesus to keep his word. Later, when Jesus was arrested and crucified, Peter's faith wavered. He denied knowing Jesus out of fear and shame. But Jesus still proved to be a good friend to Peter. He really cared about him. After his resurrection, Jesus sent a special message to Peter. The angels who were at the tomb when the women came back to check on Jesus' body said, "Go tell his disciples and Peter that he is going before you into Galilee." Jesus wanted Peter to know that even though he had denied him and had been ashamed of him, Jesus hadn't given up on their friendship. Jesus was still his friend. Peter's story teaches us two important lessons about Jesus. First, Jesus sees our needs and is more than willing to supply our needs if we are willing to take him at his word. In Philippians chapter 4 and verse 19, Paul writes this, "And my God shall supply all your need according to his riches in glory by Christ Jesus." Secondly, Jesus is a constant friend. He is always faithful, even when we aren't. Peter learned this by experience. Even though he denied Jesus, Jesus never denied Peter. He was a faithful friend who was willing to forgive Peter and restore their relationship. Now, during her lifetime, Nellie Melba spent a lot of time investing in the welfare of others. Through her charity work during World War I, through her work at the Conservatorium of Melbourne, and her personal support of young vocalists. Her story reminds us of the importance of investing ourselves in others. But even more powerful than Melba's example is the example of Jesus. Jesus made the ultimate investment in each of us when he chose to leave heaven and die for us on the cross. John chapter 15 and verse 13 says, "Greater love has no one than this, than to lay down one's life for his friends." Jesus' sacrifice on the cross on our behalf was the ultimate sacrifice of love. Jesus believes in investing in people. The Bible is full of encounters that individuals had with him. The common thread that runs through each of these stories is that no one that encountered Jesus ever walked away the same. There is something powerful and transformational about a genuine experience with Jesus. Something you need to experience yourself to really know more about. If you're looking for a change in your life, if you're looking for a genuine friend you can count on no matter what, then I'd like to recommend the free gift we have for all our incredible journey viewers today. It's the Bible. I invite you to pick up a Bible and read the story of Jesus' life. In its pages, you'll find a friend and a savior you can count on for the rest of your life. So make the most of this wonderful opportunity to have your very own Bible. I guarantee there are no costs or obligations whatsoever. So contact us now for your free copy of the Bible.
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0: 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Amen.
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6: Here's a short thought for you on the Book of Acts.
10: Leadership and management speakers, coaches, and authors have made the study of leadership into a big business, teaching people how to take charge, manage those they lead and aspire to ever higher positions in the corporate world. But leadership in the church must be different. And we see this demonstrated clearly in the life and ministry of Jesus Christ and the early church.
11: The first thing we notice is that leadership in the church is often not about those who seem to be most likely candidates. True leaders in the kingdom of God often have quite different personalities and qualifications when compared with the profile of most corporate high flyers. Instead, the key criteria in the appointment of the first deacons in Acts 6 was that they were filled with the Holy Spirit. Their qualification for greater leadership responsibilities was the church community's recognition that God was already at work in and through their faithful living.
10: There were also to be people who demonstrated wisdom. Wisdom isn't mere knowledge or cleverness, but is the thoughtful ability to discern the best ways to resolve tension and to lead others in working together in harmony with the Spirit.
11: We also observe that the key leadership role was service. Leadership was not about attaining a position, prestige, or power. It was a responsibility to serve others within the church. And neither, from the human vantage point, did it bring great rewards. Those who led most faithfully in the early church did so at the cost of their lives.
10: Leadership in the early church was a markedly different kind of leadership, as it should be in the church today. If you are a leader in the church, focus on how you can discern the Holy Spirit's voice more clearly.
11: For everyone else, pray for the Holy Spirit to reveal who He wants to elect as leaders. This is our core task.

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6: I'm Linda from Bendigo, and you are listening to Faith FM right across Australia.

It isn't difficult to disappoint. Expectations crowd around us. We're reminded by sly colleagues of why we didn't get the job, why our resume is lacking, why no one trusts us with the ball. We rarely measure up to supercharged young climbers on the ladder of success, or those who spend long afternoons perfecting three-point shots. Our mere mortality gets glares from those whose motto is Olympic: faster, higher, stronger. Only winners need apply. And often, on our poorer days, we wrongly think that God is disappointed with us too. In our imaginations, He stands for all who ever called us slow or slack or sinful. In this, we always read Him wrong, for He has made His deep affection clear. God was in Christ, reconciling the world to Himself, no longer counting people's sins against them. God showed His love to us while we were still sinners. Christ died for us. We can't hear these words too often. Grace never disappoints, does not withdraw, does not let go. Even when we get it wrong, we are the ones God always loves. So stay in grace.

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3: 10-minute marriage tips to keep you hitched. We're here, we're back for round two with the Love Doctor.
4: Oh, heaven,
3: Phil,
4: mate.
3: Phil Yates. Phil Yates. Phil, how long have you been married?
4: Oh, it's coming. I think this year will be 23.
3: Oh, wow. You surprised me. I didn't think you had that much.
4: Maybe 24. I'm going to get in trouble.
3: That much weight.
4: 23.
3: Not that you're too heavy, but that much time.
4: Yeah.
3: Time being married.
4: Well, thank you, mate.
3: Dick in the hole. Okay. And I have been married for not even 23 months. So going on about 15, 16, 18 months for
4: me. This is good.
3: So this is good. I'm getting some tips and 10-minute marriage tips. We have 10 minutes now, only 9 minutes left to give you a tip. You can see us on YouTube if you want to watch these back. If you don't want to wait for them to show up on the radio again, that's Faith FM Australia YouTube channel. Phil, today I want you to tell me about hopes, dreams, desires, and how I can get all of my hopes, dreams, and desires met in my marriage.
4: Well, who want to start off? Well, I will. That's 100% I will.
3: Okay, please.
4: I'll start off with a verse. Let me read this one to you, and it's going to spike the ears of a few listeners if you're there. Proverbs 21:9, and that probably spiked you right then, or triggered. Triggered's a new word. It is better to live on the corner of a house top than a house shared with a quarrelsome wife.
3: Can I ask, how would you know?
4: That's just what the Bible says.
3: That's just what the Bible says. You wouldn't know, but would you? No, you wouldn't.
4: My wife's beautiful.
3: Very safe. She's good. You passed the test. Yeah. Keep going.
4: I got this concept from Andy Stanley.
3: Okay.
4: Now, before you turn off, before you

0: If you don't like Andy Stanley, you do like him, whatever it may be. It's a really good concept, and it's helped me in my marriage. Understand on where people are coming from. So every single person, as they're growing up, builds a case for or builds a picture of what they want their partner to look like or be like as a in marriage.
1: True, true.
0: So you as a little boy would grow up and you'd go look at your mum and you'd go, okay, they're good things with my mum. And then look at your auntie or look at their marriage and you're looking at all different types of marriages, all types of relationships and you're going, okay, I want my wife to be that type of person. Mm-hmm. That is hopes, dreams and desires for the partner. Mm-hmm. The same happens with women, with your wife. Your wife would have grown up going, this is the ideal husband, starts painting a picture from very young about the man that she wants to marry. And she's got hopes, dreams, and desires. Let's put them in a shoebox. Mm-hmm. Really good concept here. Put them in a shoebox. You got your shoebox. I've got my shoebox.
1: But now, we're not married. So my wife's got a shoebox and I've got a shoebox.
0: That's right.
1: Okay.
0: That's right. And they're hopes, dreams, and desires, right? So in those hopes, dreams, and desires is everything from finances to the way you text her, the way you talk to her, the way – everything. Everything to do with marriage is in that shoebox. So the biggest issue that we have is that our partner, when we're married or when we're dating or whatever it may be, that they're not fulfilling our hopes, dreams, and desires. So what we do is we give that person our shoebox and go, here you go. There's my shoebox. Fulfill my hopes, dreams, and desires. Now, in that action, that one action, simple, it becomes expectations for the other person. Mm. And as soon as it becomes expectations – that's when you get the quarrelsome. I'm not going to just blame on the wife. It's really bad to be in a home with a quarrelsome husband as well. So it's both. You're not fulfilling my hopes, dreams, and desires. I've given you my. You've had a look in the shoebox. You've seen everything that's going to fulfill me, and it's going to make me happy. And you're not doing it. This can include all your love languages, obviously. Most of the time we meet a person or marry a person or whatever it may be with different love languages than ourselves.
1: Yeah. And those love languages are?
0: Yeah, that's a very good question. So love languages are?
1: Physical touch.
0: Quality time. Words of affirmation. Mm-hmm. Gifts. And
1: the other one.
0: No one can ever remember the other one. Mm-hmm. And I know you're yelling them out as I'm thinking.
1: In the car, they've got it.
0: Yeah.
1: They know what it is.
0: You know.
1: You know what it is because that's five your
0: love languages, I think it's Chapman writes a book. Mm. On. So, yeah, we'll think of it later on. But you want – those love languages are very important to the person because that's the way they speak. That's the way they receive love and that's the way they give love. So, if your love language is, for instance, quality time, you'll spend quality time with the person expecting them to feel your love language because that's how you show love. That's how you receive love. So that's how you're going to show love. But in that person's hopes, dreams, and desires, there might be a different love language and that love language might be, acts of service. Mm-hmm. Acts of service, quality time, receiving gifts, physical touch, and words of affirmation. So you see what I'm trying to say. That person might have a different language. So in order to reach or to do that love language for that other person, you could spend quality time with them, which may not be your love language. So this comes back to what we talked about in the first episode, love and selfishness being opposites.
1: Right.
0: So in order to be unselfish, in order to have a successful marriage and to keep those shoeboxes as hopes, dreams, and desires, because that's what you want to do. Because I said, as soon as you give that shoebox to your partner, it becomes expectations, and that's where fights happen. You're not fulfilling my love. So if I'm an unselfish partner, I'll look into the other person's shoebox and go, how can I help you feel love? How can I help you? How can I, you know, fulfill your hopes, dreams, and desires? That's what I do as an unselfish partner. I go in there and I say, okay, how can I?
1: How often do you think you do that?
0: No. In practices. We're talking about the ideal, Kyle.
1: Oh, okay. This is a show about ideals.

0: cook the dinner and whatever it may be. I'm not saying that she doesn't enjoy doing that, but when I do it for her, because she does it all the time and that's how she shows love, but when I do it for her, she's like, okay, I'm feeling the love, you know. So it's about going into the other person's shoebox, looking around and going, what – and this – when you go into – you're having a conversation. You're having a conversation. You're saying, how can I fulfill? What are your hopes, dreams, and desires in this marriage? What do you – how do you experience love? How do you give love? How do you – whatever it may be. And then you're helping them to experience love, and it's always good and to maybe, fulfill hopes, dreams, and desires.
1: Maybe you're sitting there listening to this thinking you recognize that your partner has actually been – trying to fulfill your hopes, dreams, and desires, but you haven't actually been doing enough to try
0: 100%.
1: And fulfill theirs, which reveals that you, in fact, are selfish.
0: Yep.
1: Or I am, in fact, selfish, possibly.
0: Yeah.
1: Interesting.
0: So, yeah, if you, the more you can talk their love language, the more they're going to experience love from you and the more they're going to feel fulfilled in the marriage. Have we got another offer there, Kyle, or the same?
1: We've actually got the same offer. So that is to text the word marriage if you would like this book from Nancy Van Von Pelt.
0: Hmm.
1: You can text the word marriage to 0482 082 876 and we will send you a book called Effective Marriage.
0: M-A-R-R-I-A-G-E.
1: Marriage. It's on the screen behind Phil. You can see it right there. If you're on YouTube, join us on YouTube to watch these replays. Effective Marriage, apparently one of the best rated books, and this is quite possibly the small share version of it, but we want to give you a taste so that you can go and purchase the Big Daddy for yourself. Today's tip is hopes, dreams, and desires. Don't force them on your partner, then they have unrealistic expectations on them, but instead see how you can help fulfill their hopes, dreams, and desires. Be unselfish. And then watch that magically get reciprocated instantly. Is that right?
0: Nothing's magic.
1: Nothing's
0: immediate.
1: Nothing's magic. But we're going to start somewhere. Thank you, Phil.
0: Thank you, Kyle.
1: We'll see you in the next one.
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6: Thanks for joining us for Finding Truth. Pastor Jeff, I have a question for you. I met this really beautiful lady at the markets the other day, and she had a really interesting question. She told me how her dear mother had passed away, sadly, and she said, where do we go when we die? Do we even know where we go?
7: I guess that's one of the most asked questions, Naomi. And I think the only authority that we can really go to and trust is what Jesus Christ taught about what happens when we die. And perhaps the clearest illustration of that is the story in the

0: New Testament about Lazarus and Mary, folk who lived together, brother and sisters. And one of them, Lazarus, got very sick. And eventually he died. And they sent to Jesus, because Jesus was a great friend of theirs. He spent a lot of time visiting their home. And as the disciples met him, Jesus said, Lazarus is asleep.
1: Right.
0: Now, they thought that he meant that he was sleeping, like we do at night.
1: Having a nap.
0: Yes. And Jesus made it very clear, no, Lazarus is dead. Because you see, in the Bible, death is referred to both in the Old Testament and New Testaments as a sleep. In fact, just like when we go to sleep at night, we have no idea about time. You've got to look at the clock to know how long you've been asleep, because we're unconscious in death.
1: We don't know what's happening.
0: No. And all the early Christians believed that. That's why we still have remnants of that belief. If you go to the cemetery, you'll see on many of the tombstones the three letters,
1: R-I-P.
0: We all seen that.
1: Rest in peace.
0: Means exactly rest in peace, so, because that's what all the Christians believed, that they were resting in peace until Jesus comes back. In fact, the word cemetery means, it's a Latin word, which means to lull to sleep.
1: Really? To lull to sleep. So everybody knew. Well, where did we go wrong then? What changed?
0: Well, unfortunately, the Christians began to copy what the Greeks and pagans were teaching. And they tried to amalgamate the things together. But and that's how the idea that we, you know, flit off after death, we either go to heaven or hell, depending upon whether you've been good or bad, in their opinion. But the Bible doesn't teach that. The Bible says that we sleep. That's why all through the Bible, the great hope of Christians is in the resurrection. Because when Jesus comes back, we're going to see our loved ones again.
1: That's wonderful. Thank you. Thanks, everyone, for joining us for Finding Truth with Pastor Jeff.
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Welcome, welcome, my dear friends. Thank you for choosing to follow this program. I believe and I hope that something is happening in your heart. For those who are at home, thank you so much for being with us. May God bless you again as we delve into His Word and just catch that glimpse that will change our lives. In 2007, I was called to go and visit Wallis. Wallis is a beautiful island in the Pacific, probably in between New Caledonia and Fiji. We've been trying to enter Wallis for a while, but it has not been possible until finally one person had helped us to get into Wallis. When we got there, well, the church there is majority, the Roman church, 99% probably. So I got there and I brought my family. We spent about 9 months there. It was probably one of the best times in our lives. While I was preaching night after night, there was an auntie who was impressed to invite her niece to the meeting. Why? Because the niece has been affected by the things of this world. She was an alcoholic from the age of 19, and she had been in car crashes, should have been dead long time ago. The car was wrecked. In fact, the cars, two cars, were completely wrecked, except her. So the auntie said, listen, why don't you come and the Lord will change you, I'm sure, if you come to these meetings. And then she said, no, it doesn't make sense. You know, she's attempted suicide and all these things. But one day she came. And guess what? She was moved by the Word of God. Very bright girl. Let me put her picture here. Her name is Fia. She was very bright. In fact, she was a journalist of the TV station, the radio station, and the TV station. Well, night after night, something was happening in her heart until finally she decided to give her life to Jesus. Well, it was the first time that we were going to conduct a baptism there by immersion. Six people decided to do so, and among them was Fia. First time in my life when I made an appeal for people to give their lives to Jesus through water baptism, I saw somebody coming in front and knelt down. And this is what she's doing right there. She's kneeling down and she's saying, Jesus, I've had enough. And she's saying that loud for everybody. Please take my life, all of it. I'm tired of living. Sophia gave her life here, and she's in tears, as you can see. We baptized them. There are those, the other six people. It was the greatest day in Wallis. Can we say amen? Wow, but soon after she gave her life to Jesus, trouble began. You know, in Wallis, if you choose to leave the church, the mother church, and to join another group, you will be in trouble. So this is what happened. She lost her job. And guess who was her employer? It was the mother and the father. Can you believe that? Mother and father, they were both the managers for the TV station and the radio station. Literally, Fia got kicked out of job and she got kicked out of her house. She became an enemy of the mother and the father. They could not understand how she changed her faith, her life, and she decided to get baptized. You don't do this here in Wallis. Well, she came to us. We grabbed hold of her. She became like our little daughter, our little sister, and she was staying with us most of the time or at the auntie's place. And we prayed with her. We told her, don't worry. And she understood, you know, when you know Jesus, you understand these things. So she understood what was going on. We told her, let's just pray. And we pray that the Lord will restore your relationship with your parents, restore your relationship, or restore your work too. Well, after some times, Fia decided to go to France to study, to become a nurse. While she was there, I had moved to New Caledonia for 3 weeks to do a series, an evangelistic series, just like what I'm doing right now. Fia heard that I was in New Caledonia. Literally, she left her studies, took a plane, came to New Caledonia. And you're saying, why? Well, her father and her mother was in New Cal. The father was quite sick. And so she literally went to the father and to the mother and said, I know, mom and dad, you don't like us. You don't like me. You hate John, Pastor John. But please, he's here.
Go and listen to him at least for once. You've always heard what people said about him and the teachings that he's giving. Can you just at least come for once? And then she looks at the father. She says to the father, you don't have much choice. You're sick. And so I'm asking you, please go and listen to the word, and that pastor will pray for you, and also the word will heal you. You know, they decided to do it. They came that one night, second night, third night, for 2 weeks, they were there. And at the end of the 2 weeks, I baptized the father and the mother and the brother. Can we say amen? These are the two people who had kicked their daughter away from the job and from the house. But praise be to God, Jesus had touched their hearts, and they have seen the truth, and they gave their lives to Jesus. Right there, they were testifying of how they were rough to the daughter and how they've been wrong in what they've been doing. And you know what they're doing today? Today, they're building up a station, a radio station on Wallace, so that our message can go through. Can we say amen? What a miracle. Fia has been testifying everywhere over the world of what Jesus has done for her. She's been to Germany, America, everywhere, just to let people know what Christ has done. Can we say amen? Today, I want to talk about biblical baptism. For you will see right now that baptism is a symbol of a life transformed by God's grace. Amen? It marks the beginning of a new life in Christ. The title is How to Bury Your Past Sinful Life. Let us pray. Father, thank you for this time that you've given to us to study the Bible, especially on this topic, very important topic, baptism. Help us to see how it connects with the return of Christ, how much we need to practice this ritual. Give us your spirit, Lord. Bless those who are listening from their homes through the media. May a miracle, the same miracle that happened in Fia's heart and the mother and the father's heart, that it can happen in us too. In Jesus' name we pray. Amen. My dear friends, one of the most powerful examples of the dramatic changes that Christ can make in a life is found in the story of Saul. Saul, who later became Paul. The Bible says that Paul was a Roman citizen by birth, and he was educated by the very best teachers in Jerusalem. This man was so zealous for his Jewish religion when we study the Bible. He was a very strong defender of his religion, Judaism. In fact, after his conversion, he explained what he used to do in putting Christians to prison, even persecuting them to death. We read, for example, in Acts chapter 22, verse 4, he said, I persecuted what? To death. Binding and delivering into prisons both men and women, and went to Damascus to bring in chains even those who were there to Jerusalem to be punished. So Saul was a tough guy, very religious, but very anti-Christian. And the Bible says that one day while he was on his way to Damascus, a bright light shone out of heaven and struck him to the ground. And he heard a voice from heaven saying to him, Saul, Saul, why are you persecuting me? So I answered, who are you, Lord? And he said to me, I am Jesus of Nazareth, whom you are persecuting. Wow! Two things here, my friends. For those who are facing problems at home because you want to follow Jesus. For those who are having problems like Fia, had problems with her family and friends and workplace. Here Jesus is saying that each time when somebody is persecuting you, they are having problems with God.
Can we say amen? Jesus is with you each time when you're going through sufferings because of His name. Amen? And these people who are persecuting you, in reality, they are really attacking Jesus. They are persecuting Jesus. Maybe they don't know, but that's what they're doing. Their problem is really with God and not with you. So instead of getting angry at them and fighting them, love them. Can we say amen? The religion of Christ is a religion of love. They are spiritually blind. That is why they do these things against you. So my dear friends, like Phia did, keep loving them, pray for them, and God one day will open their eyes. Can we say amen? Second thing I want to say, those who are persecuting, maybe you're not here, or maybe you're here, or maybe you're at home, and you've been persecuting some people who've been following the Bible. They've been following Jesus. Well, my dear friends, if you're doing this, you're doing the enemy's job. Because it is Satan who is against Christ and Christ's people. So if you're right now persecuting your husband or your wife or some people, like Paul did, please stop it. Because you're doing the wrong thing. And if you continue, one day you will have to face God in judgment. What you need is the Damascus experience, exactly what Saul has been experiencing. Can we say amen? You need to have your spiritual eyes open, just like Saul. So, my dear friends, the Bible says that Saul was struck to the heart. Then he said, "What shall I do, Lord?" So God has been speaking to him. Jesus has been speaking. So he answers, he said, "Jesus, so what do I do?" And the Lord said, "Arise and go into Damascus, and there you will be told all things which are appointed for you to do." So my dear friends, as a result of his encounter with Christ, the Bible says that that Saul was blind for 3 days. And during those 3 days, don't miss that, during those 3 days, he was able to reflect upon all the pain and suffering that he had inflicted on God's people, on the Christians. And he felt really bad of his sins. He confessed them all to Jesus. He then accepted the new faith, Christianity. He accepted Christ as his only personal Savior. Can we say amen? For during these 3 days, Saul went under a total heart conversion. Amen? That's what the Bible says. And then God sent a prophet to him by the name of Ananias. Listen to what Ananias said to him. "Brother Saul, receive your sight." And at that same hour, I looked up at him. Then he said, "The God of our fathers has chosen you that you should know his will and see the just one and hear the voice of his mouth. For you will be his witness to all men of what you have seen and heard." Can we say amen? Did you catch that? For that's what happens when Jesus comes into our lives. When we become a true follower of Jesus, we become a witness for Christ. We are not a spectator anymore. We don't come to church just to warm the pews. No, a true born-again Christian is a witness for Jesus. Can we say amen? You will start sharing your faith to others. And that's what Phia had been doing ever since she found the Lord. So my dear friends, God told Saul that he had chosen him in order to go and to preach the gospel everywhere, to be his ambassador, to be his witness. Can we say amen? I'm asking you right now, are you witnesses for God? Are you Christ's ambassador? But you know what, my dear friends? But the point is this. In order for Saul to go forward in his life, in doing God's will, in order for him to close the bad chapters of his life, his past life,
My dear friends, Saul needed to do something very important. Notice what the prophet told him. And now, why are you waiting? Arise and be baptized. There we go. And wash away your sins, calling on the name of the Lord. Can we say amen? My dear friends, baptism is the way Saul was to be joined to Jesus forever. Can we say amen? It is the doorway to a new life in Christ. That's what baptism is all about. For Paul, the persecutor, needed to be washed from the terrible things that he had done in the name of his religion. He needed forgiveness of all his past sins. And that's what baptism is all about. It's about this forgiveness. It's about this cleansing of the heart, of the mind, of the soul. When Saul was baptized, he knew that God had forgiven him. Can we say amen? And the Bible says that as a result of his baptism, Saul the persecutor became Paul the ambassador. Can we say amen? In fact, for those who are reading the Bible, it is he who wrote these 13 books in the New Testament. You know that. Romans, 1 Corinthians, and onwards. He is the one who wrote these books. So friends, that's my question to you right now. Have you ever wished that you could start all over again? To have all your mistakes, are you following? All your sins that you've done in the past to be washed away. Is this your desire? Well, this is what God wants for you. That's the reason he has instituted the ceremony called baptism. For baptism is a sign to show that we have joined to Jesus, that we have been washed from all our past sins, that we have entered Christ like we've seen before. Can we say amen? It means a new start. The moment you get baptized, you are sharing to the whole world, I'm starting a new life. A new beginning with Jesus, my Savior and my Lord. Amen. The question that some are asking even right now is this. What does baptism represent? What is the meaning behind baptism? Is it just a ritual? I've got to do it and that's it. Or there is a special important meaning behind it. In fact, Paul himself will give us the answer. Amazingly. Follow with me right now, because notice in baptism, we identify ourselves with three events that took place in the life of Jesus. Notice what he says, Romans chapter 6, 3 and 4. Or do you not know, Paul speaking right now, do you not know that as many of us as were baptized into Jesus Christ or into Christ Jesus were baptized into his death? So remember these words, three events that took place in the life of Jesus. Okay? Therefore, we were buried with him through baptism into death. That just as Christ was raised from the dead by the glory of the Father, even so, we also should walk in newness of life. In other words, in baptism, we identify ourselves with three main events that took place in the life of Jesus. What are they? Here they are. Christ's death, his death, his burial, and what? His resurrection. Baptism represents these three things. That's what the Bible is saying. First of all, it's death to self and to our old sinful way of life. That's what this death is all about. It's not real killing, but it is a spiritual death. Can we say amen? In other words, just as Christ died to take away our sins, we too must die a spiritual death. We must surrender and die to our old sinful ways. In fact, Romans 6, same chapter, tells us the same thing. Likewise, you also reckon yourselves to be what? Dead indeed to what? To sin. But alive
to God in Christ Jesus, our Lord. Can we say amen? So just as Christ died because of our sin, we too were called to die to our past bad lives. In fact, it's death to self, to sin, and to worldliness. Second thing, burial of our sins in the watery grave of baptism. Just as Jesus was buried, that's what the Bible says, he was buried after he was nailed to the cross, we too, we must be buried. And that's what baptism is all about. Not only death, it doesn't only symbolize death to sin, but you're going to be buried too. Just like when we bury someone who is dead, same must be done to someone who is spiritually dead. Amen. To bury him into the watery grave. In fact, the Greek word for baptism, don't miss that. The Greek word, you know, the Bible, I've told you before, the Old Testament has been written in Hebrew and the New Testament in Greek. If you go into the New Testament, the Greek word for baptism is baptizo. And what does it mean? It means to dip someone or to immerse something, to plunge underwater. Wow, are you listening now? True biblical baptism is not to throw some water on the head, but to dip somebody underneath the water. Are you following? For this reason, when you read the Bible, you will need plenty of water in order to do a baptism. You will see that. Let me just give you an example. One day there was a guy studying the Bible, an Ethiopian, the Bible says. He was caught up in the Bible. He was blown away by the Word of God. In fact, he was reading the book of Isaiah, and right there he found Jesus. That's very important. Some people, they don't want the Old Testament. They say, oh, it's not about Jesus. We want the New Testament. That Ethiopian found Jesus in the Old Testament. Can we say amen? Found Jesus. But he was having a problem to understand the gospel. How we are saved. And guess what? God sent somebody, Philip. And Philip came right there where he was in this chariot. And Philip started to explain to him what he was reading about the cross, about Jesus. And guess what? That man got touched, just like Fia, just like the father. By the way, I forgot to tell you, the father is healed today. Can we say amen? He's changed his lifestyle and eating habits and so forth. So my dear friends, Philip comes, Philip explains the gospel. This Ethiopian understands it. And guess what? He's so touched. And he says, can I get baptized? He wanted to be baptized. And guess what? It was then that Philip said to him, if you believe with all your heart, you may. And he answered and said, I believe that Jesus Christ is the Son of God. Can we say amen? So he commanded the chariot to stand still. Now notice, we're coming to baptism now. And both Philip and the eunuch, the Ethiopian, in other words, went down into the water. Do you see that? Baptizo, and baptized him. Baptism means to dip underneath the water. And notice what the Bible says. Now, when they came up out of the water, you see that? Both of them. Why? Because one of them is the pastor. He needs to dip the other one underneath the water. So when they came up out of the water, the Spirit of the Lord caught Philip away. Amen? So, my dear friends, we need plenty of water for biblical baptism to take place. Why much water? Because, like I just said, the pastor will have to dip the person who's getting baptized under the water. But you will notice now, don't miss that, but you will notice that the pastor will not keep you underneath the water forever, or else you will be drowned. Amen! He will pull you up! So the third point is resurrection to a new life in Christ. In other words, all your sins and your pride and your anger have been buried into the watery grave. Can we say amen? It's all been taken care of. God has forgiven you. Amen. So my dear friends, biblical baptism is truly like burying a dead person.
Spiritually dead though. In fact, notice what happens to the eyes of someone who's getting baptized. Have you noticed? Compared to somebody who's dead. Somebody who's dead, normally, how are the eyes? Open or? In New Zealand, I hope it's not open. It's closed. Okay? Unless there's a problem with the nerves. Okay? But normally they're closed. Okay? What happens to the breath of that person who's dead? Stops breathing. What happens when we dip somebody to the water with the eyes? Normally, what do they do? Do you think they open their eyes as if they were fish? No, they close the eyes, right? And what happens to their breath when you dip them? For those who've been baptized. For a moment, you stop breathing, at least for 1 or 2 seconds. Amen? Exactly the same way as a person who's dead. Can we say amen? What a powerful symbol that Jesus really came up with to show what baptism is all about. It represents death. Wow. In fact, I remember one day there was a guy who wanted to be baptized. The pastor was about to baptize him and everything went well until when it was time for the pastor to dip him deep underneath the water, the guy had left one arms up like that, and the pastor was wrestling with him to pull the whole arms and everything underneath the water because the whole body is corrupted by sin. And the guy finally said to the pastor, please bury everything, cover everything, but not this. And the pastor says, why? He says, this I've reserved to beat somebody up with. And the pastor says, what? He says, yes, somebody has hurt me. I need to... The pastor says, listen, you're not ready for baptism. Because baptism is to dip your anger and your problems and your hatred. Can we say amen? That's what baptism is all about. Here lies self, pride, arrogance, malice, adultery, envy, and the list goes on. That's what we're trying to say when we're getting baptized. Can we say amen? Today we find different ways people get baptized. But there's only one way the Bible teaches. It's that one that immerses people because it reflects the true meaning behind it. Today, for example, there are people baptizing babies. Is this biblical? There are those who are baptized with rose petals. Did you know that? Oh, yeah. So if you want to be baptized, you go to this church leader and he throws petals, rose petals on your head. It's not biblical. Some, they get even baptized on the phone. And so finally they call the pastor or the minister and say, okay, I've sinned and all these things. And the minister baptizes him on the phone in the name of the Father, the Son, and the Holy Spirit. This is not biblical. It does not respond to this call of cleansing the person. Amen? Baptism by immersion, therefore, is the only true way that faithfully represents death, burial, and resurrection. Can we say amen? Now, some, I'm sure right now you're thinking of getting baptized, and I praise God for that. I'm sure the Spirit of God is convicting your heart. You must enter this water. Because you are carrying your sins with you and it is weighing too much on you. And I praise God, if right now you're feeling this way, it's the Spirit of God speaking to you. But you know, maybe you're asking, what must I do before I get baptized? Let me give you 3 main requirements according to the Bible. First one, notice Mark 16, verse 16. Whoever believes and is baptized will be saved. So first of all, you must believe the gospel message to understand that you're a sinner, first of all, and that Jesus died for you. That he has paid the price of your sins, that you can be forgiven. You must believe in Jesus. Unfortunately, by the way, unfortunately today, thousands of Christians, lovely people, by the way, they've been baptized, but without believing. My mother was one of them. You see, when she was a baby, the parents brought her to church and she got some water on the head.
And they told her later on after she grew up that she's been baptized. Let me tell you something. According to the Bible, this cannot take place. Why? Because a baby cannot believe. While the Bible says, he who believes and is baptized will be saved. Can we say amen? So, baptism by sprinkling or by infusion, it's unfortunately not from the Bible. In fact, where did it start? Notice what Cardinal Gibbon says. He says, for several centuries after the establishment of Christianity, baptism was usually conferred by immersion. But since the 12th century, the practice of baptizing by infusion has prevailed in the Catholic Church. As this manner is attended with less inconvenience than baptism by immersion. The church exercises her discretion in adopting the most convenient mode according to the circumstances of time and place. So the church decided to change the way the Bible teaches baptism. Unfortunately, such method of sprinkling doesn't work. It doesn't reflect biblical baptism. Such a method do not deal with the problem of sin. That is, we need to die to sin. For this reason, thousands of Christians, they continue to live in sin. Because this type of baptism doesn't really deal with the problem of sin. Let me give you a second condition. First of all, you must believe in the Word of God. So you need to be mature enough to understand the gospel message. Second condition, notice there was a time Peter was preaching. And the people had been touched so much by the message he was preaching that day. It was on Pentecostal day. They were so touched, they asked Peter, "What must we do? Men and brethren, what shall we do?" they asked. Now listen to what Peter said. "Repent and be baptized, every one of you, in the name of Jesus Christ for the remission of sin. And you shall receive the gift of the Holy Spirit." In other words, before you're baptized, you must experience repentance. What is repentance? Well, repentance is this change of mind, this change of attitude towards Christ, towards yourself. You must accept that you've been a sinner. And you must accept that Jesus loves you and He wants you and He has made provision to forgive you and to save you. There must be a change of mind and you must choose to do so. And the Spirit will work this repentance in your heart. Well, you would want to give up your past sinful life and you would want to start a new life. It's an acknowledgement of your sinful condition and a turning away from it. And as you choose to do this, then God gives you the power to turn away from it. Can we say amen? Third condition. First, believe. Second, repentance. And third, you must also do something else. "Go therefore," Jesus says, "and make disciples of all the nations, baptizing them in the name of the Father and the Son and the Holy Spirit, teaching them to observe all things that I have commanded you." So third thing that we must do is that we must choose to become a disciple. In other words, after you're baptized, it's not a matter of going home and it's over. No. A disciple is somebody who has confessed his sins, repented of his sins, he has put on the Lord Jesus Christ, in other words, he has received Christ as his personal Savior, and then guess what? He gets baptized, but it doesn't stop there. A disciple is somebody who continues to follow Jesus, even after baptism. Can we say amen? That is why the text says, "teaching them to observe all things that I have commanded you." A true disciple, therefore, is somebody who wants to continue to obey Jesus until he comes. Can we say amen? That's what true discipleship is all about. In other words, baptism is your total commitment to Jesus, inviting him in you as your personal Savior and Lord. How important is baptism now? How necessary is this rite of baptism?
Well, notice you will see 80 times this word baptism in the Old Testament. This shows how important it is. Secondly, notice the text says, repent and be baptized, every one of you. So not some of you, every one of you, it's important to get baptized. Notice it is also a salvation issue. Notice Jesus says, whoever believes and is baptized will be saved. Wow. Of course, it's not water baptism that saves you. Jesus saves you. Amen. But when you get baptized, you are responding to the salvation that Christ brings to you. Can we say amen? In other words, Jesus has paid it all. He's sacrificed himself. Now you need to receive him into your life. Baptism is the sign, is this outward sign that you are inwardly committing yourself to Jesus. Can we say amen? So that's why it becomes a saving issue. Wow. So it is important, my dear friends. It is this outward sign. In fact, I like the way Paul puts it here. He says, and all who have been united with Christ in baptism have put on Christ, like putting on new clothes. Amen. Anybody who puts on Jesus will be baptized. Doesn't stop there. Baptism is a salvation issue. Notice how God puts it. Jesus puts it in John 3:5. Jesus is speaking to Nicodemus. He says, Jesus answered, most assuredly, I say to you, unless one is born of water and the Spirit, he cannot enter what? The kingdom of God. We need both. Water baptism, Spirit baptism, and this is what saves us. Can we say amen? My dear friends, it is therefore so important that we get baptized. Of course, it is not perfection baptism. Some people, they say, I want to be baptized, but I'm not perfect yet. Where do you see this in the Bible? Your perfection is Christ himself. When you put on Jesus, he covers you with his perfection. Can we say amen? But of course, in terms of your character, you're not perfect yet. Character perfection is a growth thing. The moment you give your life to Jesus, you grow into perfection. Can we say amen? That is why baptism is only the beginning of your walk with God. Sometimes you will make mistakes. Sometimes you will fall. But guess what? Praise God, Jesus will not let you go because he's not done with you. In fact, can I say this? Baptism is simply your symbol, or it's a symbol of marriage. Marriage between you and Christ. When you love a woman or when you love a man, what do? You choose to commit yourself to that person. Am I right? And that's what baptism is all about. It is a public confession saying to the world, I love and commit my life to Jesus. Can we say amen? Wow. Notice what happens when somebody gets baptized. You remember when Jesus got baptized? There was a voice coming from heaven that said what? This is my beloved son in whom I am well pleased. Let me tell you something. Each time when somebody gets baptized because he's believed and he's repented and he's become a disciple, each time when you do that, heaven declares you as a child of God. Can we say amen? You become a child of God when you commit yourself to Jesus. Here it is. We've already studied this before. There are only two rulership, two kingdoms, God's kingdom, Satan's kingdom, good and evil. By nature, we are born here. All of us were slaves to sin, slave to self, slave to the world, slave to sin. We're alienated, separated from God. But guess what? As we hear the gospel, and as we confess our sins, and as we say, Jesus, come into my life, guess what? Boom! I'm transferred from the kingdom of darkness to the God's kingdom. Can we say amen? Amen? And I do that through the new birth. And I'm reconciled with God. And I become a child of God. Can we say amen? My dear friends, this is the most important thing as we begin our walk with God. You remember when Jesus came out of the water, there was a dove coming down? What does that dove mean? It's the Holy Spirit. You know why you need to be baptized?
Because God wants to give you this power. It is this power. In fact, some people, they say, I want to be baptized, but I'm afraid if I go back into sin. Let me tell you, when you get baptized with all your heart, with all your mind, you give your life to Jesus, God fills you with His Holy Spirit. Amen. And He gives you this power, not only to forgive you, but He gives you the power of His Holy Spirit. I'm challenging you right now, all of you, that you give your life to Jesus and that you get baptized. It's the greatest experience you could ever have. God cleansing you, God coming into your heart, burying your past sinful life, and now you begin a new life with Christ. Let me close with that one. Jesus said this. In fact, God said this. He says, and now, why are you waiting? Arise and be baptized. Amen? What for? So that you can have your sins washed away and that you can begin a new life in Christ. This is my prayer for you. Don't wait for tomorrow, because tomorrow might be too late. Now Jesus is calling you. Let us pray. Father, bless these people who are listening to your word. Some have never been immersed into the water, but they understand the truth now. Fill them with your Spirit even before they enter the water, so that they can make this choice to let go of sin, of self, and of the world, and that they can put on Christ, and that they can step into the water and be cleansed and be washed and resurrect with a new life in Christ, with the power of the Holy Spirit in their lives. May this be the experience of all of us, even those who are at home. In Jesus' name we pray. Amen.

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0: Welcome to Facts to Build Your Faith On with Pastor Ben from Faith FM. This is where we take a look at intellectual and experiential evidence for God and the reliability of the Bible as God's word you can believe in. My name's Pastor Ben Ray and I'm coming to you from beautiful Coffs Harbour, Australia. And wherever you're listening today, my prayer for you is that your faith in the living God will grow and that Jesus will transform your life in amazing ways. And today we're going to be answering the question of, if God is a God of love and ultimate power, why is there so much suffering and evil and pain in this world? What a big one. And I've got my friend Shay here with me. Say g'day, Shay.
1: G'day, everyone.
0: And so this question is sometimes called the problem of evil or the problem of pain. And it's many people, because they see pain and evil in the world, they assume, well, there can't be a loving and powerful God because of all this pain and evil. And so they just throw Christianity and faith aside. This line of thought subtly makes this accusation against God, that God, if he is all powerful, he must be actually a bad God because there is so much evil in this world. But in fact, the Bible gives

0: the people disobeyed God.
1: Correct. That's right. So that's important to get your head around. The Bible introduces this world had a perfect beginning, and it was only after human disobedience did things begin to go wrong. All right. The next thought from the scripture is that the Bible teaches that God gave angels and humanity, free will, the power of choice. Well, how does that affect things? Well, it's because humans and angels exercised this free will and rejected God and rejected good and embraced evil, that this introduced the state of the world that we can now see. So if God's given us a power of choice and we've used it to go against him and bad things have happened, is it fair to blame God for that? I want to put it to you this way. According to the Bible, Shay, do you think that God is all-powerful?
0: Yes.
1: That's right. Now, if I was to ask you, wherever you're listening today, does that mean that God is in control of everything? Some people would say, well, if he's all-powerful, he must be in control of everything. But these two concepts are different concepts. To be all-powerful doesn't necessarily mean you're all-controlling. What am I talking about? God, I want to put it to you that God is all-powerful, but he's not all-controlling.
0: He actively restricts his control to provide us with free will.
1: That's right. So when, let's take Adam and Eve for an example. When God gave Adam and Eve the power of free choice, or take yourself, when God gives you the power of free choice, in that moment, he's giving up a little bit of his control over the universe. He's saying, it's up to you what you do with your life. He's encouraging us through the power of his Holy Spirit to do good through our conscience and so forth. However, he says it's up to you. And so humanity is famously bad at handling that free choice. And we do, even the best of us do bad things. And so God has, yes, he has all power, but when he chose to give us free will, he gave up his ultimate control over things. He could snatch it back, but that's not in the character of God. He doesn't want to create robots who just obey out of just programming. God's interested in having a relationship with beings that have free will. And I'm glad I've got free will. Sometimes when I keep making the same kind of mistakes, I wish maybe I didn't, but that would take all meaning out of life. Imagine if you programmed your computer every time you turn it on to say, I love you. Now, is that going to make you feel good to hear your computer say every morning, I love you?
0: It might be funny the first few times.
1: Yeah.
0: But apart from that, it's not going to feel that great. It'll just get annoying after a while.
1: Yeah. In fact, it's kind of sad, right?
0: Yeah.
1: And so love is a thing that demands free choice. And the Bible says God is love. And so this is why I said to you before that if God is a God of love and all-powerful, the state of the world that we see it now is actually what you would expect, because he would give free choice. And the facts are we've chosen to do wrong, and that's a huge part of the reason why we see all this pain and suffering. There's two other big ideas here that help answer the question of, you know, how could we have a loving and powerful God and all this pain and evil? And one of them is this bloke, Satan. Read this one out for us, Shay.
0: Satan is the origin of evil and is also the one who first accused God of being evil. So this claim loses credibility due to Satan's nature.
1: Right. So we've got this character named Satan. The Bible says he's real, not a mythical concept, not just a sort of idea, but he's a real being. And then people think, well, why in the world would God have created a devil, Satan? We're going to look at that in a few minutes' time, and I'm going to put it to you that God didn't create a devil, and we'll come back to that. All right, and the final idea is the life of Jesus himself.
0: God's justice, mercy, and goodness is demonstrated by the life, death, and resurrection of Jesus.
1: All right. So if you look at the life of Jesus, which is God in human form, let's say you read the Gospel of Mark in the New Testament, and you see that God became a human being and what he went through to save us, this provides a lot of good material to consider. Do we have a powerful God? Do we have a loving God?

0: and how does that interact with the world that we see? It's an amazing lens to review this question through. All right, let's start with that top question of did God create a broken world of evil? We're going to just read some scripture today. And so let's see what the Bible has to say about what God created. Back in Genesis 1, verse 31.
1: Yep. God saw all that he had made, and it was very good. And there was evening, and there was morning, the sixth day.
0: All right. Yep.
1: Genesis 1, 31.
0: So God didn't create a sinful world. He created a perfect world. And if you read, you know, Genesis chapter 1, the very first chapter in the first book of the Bible, it says, each day God created something and he said it was good. And then when he was finished the whole creation and the sixth day, he said it was very good. There's no evidence of anything wrong going on there. But then God did give Adam and Eve this power of choice. They lived in a perfect world. You might think to yourself, why would they sin? Why would they do evil? And God was sure to give them the opportunity to choose to be a friend of God or to reject him. The Bible describes the Garden of Eden as a real physical location. And for some people listening today, maybe this sounds like, oh, it's too much for me. But I just want to put it to you that this is what the Bible describes. If you read the historical account of Genesis, that this is a real place and that Adam and Eve were perfect human beings that God intended to live forever. No death, no suffering. Even the animals didn't fight each other and eat each other in the Garden of Eden. It was perfect paradise. And God himself would walk and talk and meet with them in the garden. And we're going to read a long passage here from Genesis chapter 2, and it describes how things went.
1: Okay. The Lord God took man and put him into the Garden of Eden to work and take care of it. And the Lord God commanded him, "You are free to eat from any tree in the garden, but you must not eat from the tree of knowledge of good and evil. For when you eat of it, you will certainly die."
0: All right, just pause there. So this is fascinating. God puts one tree in the garden and says, don't eat it. And it's just there as this option for them to consider disobedience to God, I guess. It's called the tree of knowledge of good and evil. Don't eat from it or you'll die. Now, one of the big things that people talk about with pain and suffering is death. There was no death at this point. God warned, don't eat from it or else you will die. All right. Now, Genesis 3 tells us something else.
1: Now, the serpent was more crafty than any of the wild animals the Lord God had made. He said to the woman, Did God really say, you must not eat from any tree in the garden?
0: All right, just pause there. Look at how Satan, in the form of this snake, is deceiving Eve. He says, did God really say that you mustn't eat? He's putting this question mark. And it's amazing how someone who's happy to lie can really put a cloud over a good person's reputation with questioning their integrity. And this is what Satan did to Eve.
1: The woman said to the serpent, "We may eat from the trees in the garden, but God did say, you must eat from the fruit that is in the
0: you
1: middle.
0: Must not eat from
1: you
0: the
1: must
0: fruit.
1: You must not eat from the fruit that is in the middle of the garden, and you must not touch it or you will die."
0: And then what does the devil say in this form of a serpent?
1: You will not certainly die. The serpent said to the woman, "For God knows that when you eat from it, your eyes will be opened and you will be like God, knowing good and evil."
0: Wow. So the devil here says to Eve, God's holding back from you. He actually knows that if you eat from this tree, you'll be as powerful and as good as God. So, and you're not actually going to die. He's lying. He's holding back. So here, Satan is accusing God and he's lying and he's saying these rules that God's made up are really just to cover up the power of this tree. And of course, that's not what would happen at all. God said, if you eat from it, you'll die. But the devil's lie was enough for Eve to go on.
1: And to paint God as a tyrant.
0: That's right. He was actually acting the one who is friendly but he was holding back secrets from Adam and Eve. So what did Eve do in response?
1: When the woman saw the fruit of the tree was good for food and was pleasing to the eye and also desirable for gaining wisdom, she took some and ate it. She also gave some to her husband who was with her, and he ate it.
0: All right, and so down they went. And so then in Genesis 3, 22 to 24, we see God's response. The Bible says, "The man has now become like one of us, knowing good and evil. He mustn't be able to reach out and take his hand to the tree of life and live forever. So the Lord banished him from the Garden of Eden to work the ground which he had been taken. He drove man out, and he placed a cherubim on the side of the Garden of Eden with a flaming sword flashing back and forth to guard the way to the tree of life. Adam and Eve chose to eat this fruit of knowledge of good and evil, and then they did suffer death like God promised would happen. And it seemed like that while they did have knowledge of evil now, it didn't make them happy. It didn't make them more powerful. It didn't turn them into gods. It just meant now that they know what it is to be evil." So then some people say, what in the world is this snake doing in the Garden of Evil? What's the devil doing in the Garden of Evil? Revelation 20 verse 9 gives us an insight here. We're jumping from one book of the Bible at the very beginning to the book of the Bible at the very close of the scripture. And this prophetic book gives us an symbolic imagery of some epic interactions in the spiritual realm between God and his creation, these angels that he made in the location of heaven, not on earth. And I guess people ask, did God create the devil? And we're going to, because if he did, then what kind of a crazy God is he? So let's see what the Bible says. Revelation 12:9.
1: The great dragon was hurled down, that ancient serpent called the devil or Satan, who leads the whole world astray. He was hurled to the earth and his angels with him.
0: All right. So the verse before this says, and there was war in heaven. And I just want to pause on that. I think that's got to be the most epic and mind-blowing verse in the whole Bible. There was war where?
1: In heaven.
0: In heaven. And so Satan and his angels were thrown out of heaven. Now, it wasn't a war of physical, like, lightning bolts and lightsabers or whatever they might have had up there. It doesn't work like that. God is all-powerful. And if he wanted to wipe out Satan and the angels who had rebelled against him, he could have just clicked his fingers and they would have been wiped out. Mm. Some people say, well, wouldn't have that saved a whole lot of pain and suffering? And that's a great question. Why didn't God just destroy Satan? So just to, we'll look at another scripture that introduces what Satan was like when God first created him. Let's check out Ezekiel 28, verse 12 to 17. Did God create a devil? No, actually, God created a perfect being, an angel, very powerful, who made a devil out of himself. Do you want to read this for us from Ezekiel 28, verses 12 to 17?
1: The word of the Lord came to me, son of man, take up a lament concerning the king of Tyre and say to him, this is what the sovereign Lord says. You are the seal of perfection, full of wisdom and perfect in beauty. You were anointed as a guardian cherub, for I so ordained you. You were on the mount of God. You walked among the fiery stones. You were blameless in your ways from the day you were created till wickedness was found in you.
0: All right. That's a key line there. You are blameless in your ways. There was nothing wrong with Satan. In fact, his original name was Lucifer. Now, many of us hear Lucifer and we think Satan, we think evil, but the meaning of the word Lucifer is actually morning star, morning star. And so this was a beautiful name given to a beautiful and perfect being. The Bible says you are the seal of perfection, full of wisdom, perfect in beauty. The Bible describes Lucifer as being God's number one angel. Now, I want to put it to you that God handled himself so humbly as a leader that Lucifer saw it as a possibility that he could challenge God's authority. He coveted God's power. He coveted the throne of God, and he wanted to take over heaven itself. And he wanted all the worship. He wished that people were worshiping him. And so pride crept into his heart, and God had given the angels power of choice as well. And so the scripture tells us about his fall.
1: You were filled with violence and you sinned. So I drove you in disgrace from the mount of God, and I expelled you, guardian cherub. From among the fiery stones, your heart became proud. on account of your beauty, and you corrupted your wisdom because of your splendor. So I threw you to the earth, and I made you a spectacle before kings.
0: All right. So we get this picture that God throws out Lucifer out of heaven, and this perfect, beautiful angel hardens his heart and becomes the devil himself. And so the devil and the demons and the evil angels we read about in the Bible, when Jesus walked the earth, he cast out evil spirits. These are just evil angels, angels that were once good that turned evil. The scripture tells us in Revelation chapter 12 that 1/3 of all the angels in heaven followed Lucifer. And so, you know, some people, as we said before, say, why didn't God just kill Lucifer when he started spreading the idea that God was an evil God and that he could run things better and so forth? But if you think about it, this would have wiped out the real idea of power of choice. You think about it. Imagine one of the angels is chatting and Lucifer says to him, I think that God is actually faking it, that he's not a good God. He says that he is. All these rules that he's got is following. He's a real tyrant, actually, and I could run things better here. Then imagine God walking up to Lucifer and saying, you can't talk like that, and then zapping him and turning him into a pile of soot. Now, the other couple of angels looking on, what would they think then about God at this point?
1: Better not cross the boss.
0: Better not cross the boss.
1: Yes.
0: Yeah, so basically, this is the crazy thing about giving out the power of choice. God allowed himself to get put in a corner where Satan, the only way to defend himself would not be to just wipe out his enemies the instant they accused him of evil. God had to let his character, his own character, become on full display, and he had to let Satan and the qualities of evil become on full display. So rather than killing Satan and the evil angels, rather than immediately wiping out Adam and Eve, he prolonged their life. He's given humanity more time so that we could see the effects of evil and so that we could see the character of God. And in the midst of it, you might think, okay, well, then we'll see that evil is really bad, and that's pretty obvious already. We'll see the character of good, and we're going to talk in a minute about how Jesus and the cross shows that God really is good. But there's more to it than that. God could have dusted his hands of humanity and said, Adam and Eve chose evil, I'm done with them. But he's not only fair, but he's also loving. And so he says to you and me today, I know you've done wrong and I know you don't deserve it, but I want to save you. I've got life planned for you if you'll let me help you.
1: Yeah.
0: So let's move on to that. How does Jesus' life, when God became man, show that God is both powerful and fair and loving, despite all the evil we see in the world? Let's read this from Philippians 2. It discusses how Jesus came down from heaven to earth.
1: In your relationships with another, have the same mindset as Jesus, as Christ Jesus, who, being in the very nature God, did not consider equality with God something to be used to his own advantage. Rather, he made himself nothing by taking the very nature of a servant and being made in human likeness.
0: All right, just pause there. So we see that Jesus is in the very nature God, but he didn't hang on to that. You can imagine Jesus, God in heaven, sitting up on the throne, looking down at earth. He could have been a God that just says, ooh, that looks bad, and just stayed up there in all the pleasures of heaven. But he's not like that. He said, he looked down and went, wow, that is a nightmare. That's terrible. These are my children. They need saving. So he got up off the throne, rolled up his sleeves, and came down in amongst the melee of the evil of the earth and got involved. And he took on human form in part of a rescue plan. So let's keep reading in Philippians 2, verse 7.
1: Rather, he made himself nothing by taking the very nature of a servant and being made in human likeness. And being found in appearance as a man, he humbled himself by being obedient to death, even death on a cross.
0: All right. So now contrast these two characters. You've got Satan, Lucifer, who wanted the throne of God and lied about the character of God to try and get the throne. And then you've got Jesus, who is God, who is on the throne of God, but willingly left the throne of God and become a servant to others, even taking our sin on himself through death on the cross. It's just the exact opposite personalities. One is greedy and prideful, aspiring to, ungrateful for what they've got, and aspiring to take control of everything else. And let me tell you, if you want someone who's not going to give out the power of choice, that would be the devil. He would force us to follow in him. He's into power and control. However, Jesus is into he's into love and life, and he gives us the power of choice. So Jesus comes to earth as part of a rescue plan. What an incredible person. You even see that when Jesus was about to be crucified, Pilate knew he was innocent. Look at this from Luke chapter 23.
1: Wanting to release Jesus, Pilate appealed to them again, but they kept shouting, "Crucify him, crucify him."
0: So the jealous Pharisees had riled up the crowd, and no doubt Satan was involved in that inspiration to try and destroy Jesus. And I'm sure that Satan, as he riled up the crowds that day, thought, Jesus will never go through with this. All the harsh treatment, he'll quit. And then he just couldn't believe that someone would go through with what Jesus did for us. And so and Pilate can't believe Jesus, and he realizes that Jesus is innocent. Verse 22 says this.
1: For the third time he spoke to them, "Why, what crime has this man committed? I had found no grounds for death for the death penalty. Therefore, I'll have him punished and then release him." But with loud shouts, they insistently demanded that he be crucified, and their shouts prevailed. So Pilate decided to grant their demand. He released the man who had been thrown into prison for insurrection and murder, the one they asked for, and surrendered Jesus to their will.
0: Wow. What an intense moment. Pilate gave in because of his fear of, the Pharisees said, if you don't get rid of this guy, we're going to say that you're a supporter of someone who's a threat to Caesar. And so he was worried about his own job. He was worried about himself. And so he gave in and allowed an innocent man to be crucified. Keep in mind, if you're not too familiar with this story, I want to make it clear, Jesus wasn't tricked into being crucified. He wasn't overpowered into being crucified. He went along with it. Pilate was offering him a way out, and Jesus just said nothing. He's like, "Don't you know I can release you?" And Jesus was willingly giving up his life as a ransom for you and me, a swap. So this is a different picture of God. This is a God who is loving because he's willing to give up his life to save you and I, pay the price for our sin. By dying on the cross, he did defeat sin. He also rose again 3 days later. He defeated death itself. So sin and evil and death were defeated by Christ on the cross.
1: Yeah, he defeated both sin and its consequences.
0: Incredible. And then he gives us the power of choice, showing that he's a loving God. He invites us to follow him. His actions on earth as God in human form were only that of love. He went from place to place, healing people of their sickness and disease. Everywhere he went, people's lives were changed. Some people rejected him. He didn't make them force them to follow him. It was mainly the establishment, the men who were in charge of things who rejected his leadership because they saw that he was a threat to their power and comfort and control. You know, I want to put it to you that this same Jesus is inviting you to follow him today. And if you want to follow Jesus, let me pray with you right now. Father in heaven, we've been learning about how you aren't a cruel God. You aren't an evil God. And that even though we see evil in this world, you've got a plan to get in amongst it at great cost to yourself to save us. Father, I thank you for giving us the power of choice. And today, if there's someone listening who wants to connect with you, to reconnect with you, to come to you maybe for the first time or to come back to you, that someone listening wants to know your love personally in their life, that you would move into their life. And if that's you, just say, "Yes, God, come into my life. Come into my heart, come into my mind, come into my the world that I'm living in." And God, we're asking for forgiveness for sin. We ask for friendship with you, that you'd help us to follow you. And we pray this in Jesus' name. Amen.
1: Amen.
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0: 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Welcome, everyone. Cardiologist Dr. James Markham is with us via Skype to answer some questions the listeners have submitted to heartwiseministries.org. Dr. Markham, are you ready to field some line drives today?
1: I am, Charles. It's so great to hear questions. You know, I work in the hospital as a practicing cardiologist, and I get questions similar to this every day. And we just want to help people not only deal with their acute problems, but also to prevent problems, but also to give them hope in future healing. And like I say on this ministry, that Christ is the key to health. And even if we can't do everything perfectly, if we can turn to Christ and get in His Word, He's going to help take us one step at a time towards better health.
0: It's a journey, isn't it?
1: Yes, it is. It is.
0: Okay, first question, quote, I'm trying to lose weight. My doctor suggested Ozempic. What are your thoughts, end quote? What do you say, Doc?
1: Yeah, Charles, as you see in our society, carrying extra weight is, I hate to say this pun, but it's a big problem.
0: Yes, it is.
1: And it happens from numerous different reasons. Our society over the last years, we don't move as much. It's too easy to get fast food. And before we know it, we can put on a few extra pounds. And that leads to some of the chronic diseases that we've dealt with. Type 2 diabetes, hypertension, joint problems, increased risk of cancer, increased cardiovascular disease. All of these are diseases that carrying extra weight is a risk factor for. So we want to help people lose weight. So lots of people now have gone to these fad pills, these fad diets. There's numerous out there. And one advantage is that I've practiced now over 30 years. So when you've practiced for quite a long time, you get to see everything out there that's worked and things out there that hasn't worked. Right. And before I get to the Ozempic situation, I can remember other pills that have been out there through the years, like Fen-Phen. That had to be removed from the market because it caused valvular heart disease. Sure. I remember there was one called Phentermine. A lot of these weight loss products have some type of thyroid hormone in them, which speeds up your metabolism. There's a lot of special diets out there. We've heard about the ketogenic diet to lose weight. So there's lots of things that have been out there through the years. And so Ozempic is a new weight loss medication. It wasn't marketed for weight loss, but people are using it for people to lose weight because you can lose weight on Ozempic. Mm-hmm. No doubt about that. Mm-hmm. So Ozempic is a new special class of medication that was designed for diabetics. And for type 2 diabetics that can't control their blood sugar with lifestyle, this is a medicine that might be legitimate for that group of people because it works on three different mechanisms. So it helps the pancreas to make more insulin. And that's a good thing because insulin takes glucose into the cells. So that can help lower the diabetic load. It also helps the liver from breaking down this process called gluconeogenesis, where our body makes more blood sugar. So it helps turn that down. And the big way it helps in weight loss is it helps people not to feel as hungry, so they don't eat as much. Early satiety. So for a diabetic that carries extra weight, that can't get it down from natural means, I think Ozempic is a good thing. But for other people, long term, I just don't think right now it's going to be a long-term solution. Why is that? Because the studies so far have shown that when people stop taking the Ozempic, they usually gain the weight back.
0: Oh.
1: So it's not a long-term fix. So if you were going to do it for weight loss, you would have to take this medication and its side effects, and it has some side effects, for the rest of your life.
0: Oh.
1: And I don't think that is a great solution to losing weight. Now, some people might want to do it for a short period of time and lose a few pounds and then maybe find some other ways to keep the weight off. Mm-hmm. That might work, but the studies have not shown that that's been effective to date. But I tell people, let's do it the old-fashioned way, the way that people have been doing it for years and years. Let's take less calories in, move more, encourage each other, and do that, and just take it off slowly in something that's sustainable, that we can do for long periods of time. That's going to be the best way. So Ozempic for weight loss, the bottom line is, if you're a diabetic and you can't control your diabetes with lifestyle, it might be a good thing for you. If you're willing to take it for the rest of your life and deal with the side effects, then that's a good thing for you. But for most people, I would say it's not going to be a good thing long term.
0: Well, Dr. Markham, you keep saying the word lifestyle, and you're absolutely right. Our lifestyle got us where we are.
1: Yeah.
0: And we like our lifestyle. It's comfortable. It's comforting, that lifestyle. To switch over to something else is not only just switching to something else, but it's also going away from the lifestyle that makes us comfortable and feel safe.
1: Right. This issue comes up quite a bit, Charles. I talk to people pretty much on a regular basis. I talked to a gentleman last week that I had to tell him that, you know, the cigarettes were going to take away years of his life,
0: yes,
1: and would cause him to have more procedures. But I said, free will is very important. It's very important to God. He let Satan do what he wanted to do, and he let Adam and Eve make their choices. Yes. He lets us make our choices. But poor choice is a poor choice, and there comes consequences to that.
0: Yes.
1: And when people understand that there's going to be consequences, I explain to them, yes, you choose this route, this is what you might end up getting, but the ultimate choice is yours. That comes down to the ultimate choice, to whether you want to choose Christ for your healing or not. Mm-hmm. The ultimate choice is for yours, and everyone's going to have to make these decisions that are tough. We're just out there to give good information and explain where we think true healing comes from and where true lifestyle changes come from. It comes from Christ giving you the ability to make those changes with extra supernatural power. If people decide they don't want to do that, for instance, if they want to stay on Ozempic for the rest of their life to keep that weight off because it's easy, because they don't have to exercise, they can eat more food, well, that's a personal decision, but it does come with some long-term consequences that they must be aware of. Now, we're still here to love them and support them and to pray for them and to try to point them to eternal healing no matter what they decide. But we want everyone to have the information. It takes good information to make good decisions. But in James, it says, if anyone lacks wisdom, let him ask of God. Mm. And always acknowledge him, and he will direct your paths. So we want your decision making to move through this spiritual realm.
0: Oh, very, very good. We're talking with Dr. James Markham, cardiologist here. And this is a man who is practicing. He's a practicing physician. And not only does he run the ministry, heartwiseministries.org, he also sees patients. And yeah, he knows what's going on right now today. And that's very valuable, I believe, not only to his patients, but to our listeners on this program. Okay, Dr. Markham, we have some questions here right up your alley here about the heart. Let's look at some of these. This is the question. I have a 60% blockage in one of the arteries of my heart. Will a coronary stent prevent me from having a heart attack? What do you say about that?
1: Okay, well, the short answer is no. Having a stent will not prevent you from having a heart attack. Which brings up the larger question is, what is a blockage? Okay, and blockage is usually fat, which is turned into cholesterol that's stored in your body. And eventually enough gets in your arteries and it causes problems. A lot of people don't realize that half of heart attacks come from these plaques that aren't very large that become unstable. And when they're unstable, they sort of blow up like a volcano. They erupt. Hmm. And when the body sees something that's damaged, what does it want to do? It wants to send cells to clot it off. So it clots off that area, and that leads to heart attacks. Mm. So my disease is very much a disease of the lining of the blood vessels. And the lining of the blood vessels is the largest organ in the body called the endothelium. So we want to keep that endothelium healthy. And when we put a stent in it, it doesn't do anything to help the cause of disease. Mm-hmm. It just squishes the blockage. Mm-hmm. With that said, stents are useful for people that are having a heart attack. You have everything to win in that situation.
2: Yes.
1: The arteries are completely blocked. You have everything to win. Stenting is the way to go in that situation. You're having a heart attack. Stents are great. A lot of people that are having active symptoms. What are an active symptoms? Chest pain when they walk and do things. Can't breathe when they walk and do things. An active symptom in a very important blood vessel that supplies a lot of heart, which we call that the myocardium. Those people that are having, they can't walk across the street because of chest pain. We call that angina. Those people often benefit from stents. But I tell them in that situation, the stent doesn't take away the disease. It does not take away the damage to the endothelium, but it does help the symptoms. Usually after a stent is placed in, the stent technology has improved. We have these drug-coated stents, which are a mesh, which they don't clot off as much. But remember, stents are foreign body in the arteries, and they have a tendency to clot. So usually a person that has a stent places on two blood thinners. We call that antiplatelet therapy. They're on two blood thinners usually for about 1 year and one blood thinner the rest of your life. And of course, the complication for being on two blood thinners is if you have any bleeding in your body, it makes bleeding a lot worse. So I know I've said a lot about stents there. We could go on and on about stents, but the bottom line is if a 60% blockage is not causing a symptom, a stent will not prevent a heart attack and it could damage the endothelium. But we have shown in some people, in some instances, a person can stabilize that blood vessel and can actually reverse disease. We've had lots of doctors that have done some research in this area, Esselstyn at the Cleveland Clinic, Dean Ornish, and our friend Hans Diehl. They've done research that show that people that get on plant-based diets, which have lots of greens, which makes nitric oxide, which helps the endothelium. If people get on appropriate exercise program, stress reduction, these are things that in some people can actually reverse the progression of cardiovascular disease, these blockages, and at least stabilize the plaques. And in other people, we say, well, let's put them on a little bit of medication as long as it doesn't cause side effects. Most people with plaques are on aspirin. If their cholesterol is high, they're usually on a cholesterol medicine if they're not having side effects. So the answer to that question is on a 60% stable blockage, stent would not prevent them from having a heart attack, but we want them to do everything they can to prevent disease progression. And if it ever does progress into symptoms, get help right away.
0: All right, very good. And also one element of what you just said would be applied to that first question, losing weight. That plant-based diet helps you do that as well.
1: Yeah, and I like the word plant-based now, Charles. You know, for years, people said vegetarian. And, you know, some vegetarians aren't healthy.
0: No.
1: You know, if they eat processed foods all the time.
0: Yes, exactly.
1: So I like that word plant-based. You know, stay with the plants and try to stay away from the fat and the sodium, the ones that damage the endothelium the most.
0: Mm-hmm. We'll take a short break right now. And when we come back, more questions, and we continue with the heart theme. The next question is about aneurysm, and this one's close to my heart. I lost a cousin to this very situation here. So we're going to find out more about aneurysm on a return. So everybody stay right where you are.

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1: Welcome back to the program. I'm your host, Charles Mills. Dr. James Markham, cardiologist, is with us today answering questions from heartwiseministries.org. He's with us via Skype. And Dr. Markham, we were talking about stents earlier. Now, aneurysm. Here's the question that was sent in to you. What is an aneurysm, and is this a serious problem?
2: Yes, it could be a serious problem. And in medicine, Charles, we have so many big words that confuse people, but I like to sort of make it as simple as we can. So an aneurysm is a weak spot in a blood vessel. That's what an aneurysm is. And if you think about, if you've seen your water hoses or basketballs, when they get weak, things start to bulge.
1: That's right. That's right.
2: And when things start to bulge, they get weaker. They have a higher incidence of what we call rupture. Mm-hmm. So a weak spot in a blood vessel, and it's usually an artery, though it can occur in veins, but it's usually in an artery, and the arteries go throughout the body.
1: Yes.
2: For instance, if it's in the aorta, in the lower part, we call it abdominal aortic aneurysm. Okay, that's because where it's at. If it's in the upper part of the aorta that leads from the heart, we call that an ascending thoracic aortic aneurysm. If it's an aneurysm in the brain, which is a weak spot in a blood vessel to the brain, we call that a cerebral aneurysm. But you can have other blood vessels like the mesenteric, which feed the bowels, that can have aneurysms. You can have aneurysms in the arteries in the legs. We have one, a popliteal artery, that can have an aneurysm. But these are weak spots in blood vessels. Most people, until a symptom develops, don't even know they have an aneurysm unless it's sort of found out incidentally.
1: Yeah.
2: For instance, I work with neurosurgeons in the hospital, and we had one this last week that she had a cerebral aneurysm, and it presented as a severe headache and a stroke. So we took some pictures with a fancy device called an MRI, which looked at the blood vessels, and eventually it led to what we called a cerebral angiogram, and we found an aneurysm in the brain, and that aneurysm had to be dealt with right away because we didn't want it to burst anymore. And when it bursts, the real danger is the blood leaves. And when the blood leaves, not only do we lose blood pressure, but the blood has to go somewhere and it damages that part of the body. There's different ways for cerebral aneurysms. They either coil them or they can clip them. There's lots of ways we can treat it. But the bottom line is aneurysms tend to run in families. People that have high blood pressure, of course, pressure that pushes against the blood vessel walls over long periods of time. Yes, that can weaken a genetically weak blood vessel to begin with. Other things, atherosclerosis, what we talked about, damage to the endothelium by the storage of fat in the arteries, that can damage them. So those things can damage them as well as our genetics. There's some other diseases. There's some connective tissue diseases that can damage them. So yes, we can damage these. It's a serious problem. So the way we would diagnose this, of course, if they're having a symptom, some types of headaches or that, we would diagnose that by scanning the brain. But a lot of times people don't even have symptoms like an aortic aneurysm. We know that smoking seems to make aneurysms more prevalent. So we might look with an ultrasound or a CAT scan to see if a person might have an aneurysm that's asymptomatic. Then if we find out that they have an asymptomatic aneurysm, whether we do anything about it depends on the risk and the benefits. We know that aneurysms, as they grow in size, have increased chance of rupturing. So we frequently look at the size of the aneurysm, the genetic history of a person, whether it's getting bigger every year, and we keep an eye on it over time. And then we encourage everyone to work on their blood pressure, work on their atherosclerosis, which basically comes down to eating less fat, which goes back to what we say, the plant-based diets, right. Eating less sodium, which means less processed foods, those type of things to help slow down the progression. Or if you're genetically prevalent to that, understanding that you have to do that to maybe prevent it from happening. And also, you have to keep higher surveillance. And if you have a symptom, don't ignore it. Go in and get some help. So the answer to that question is yes, an aneurysm could be a serious problem. But I do have some people that have small aneurysms that never grow. We find out that they have this small abdominal aortic aneurysm. They quit smoking. They change their diet. It stays at 4 centimeters for years and years. It never gets to the 5 and 5.5 where we get really concerned about it, and they never have problems with it. But it can happen anywhere. It's a weak spot in the blood vessel. And since we've had this COVID and this spike inflammation going on, we've known that that in itself damages endothelium. So we've seen the prevalence of that increase a little bit. So aneurysms are a problem. We must keep an eye on it. If you're having symptoms that are unexplained, especially in the head, bad headaches, neurologic symptoms, if you have symptoms in the abdomen, which might be an acute abdomen swelling, usually happens right away. Usually in the abdomen, it's not subtle at all. Then you need to get some help.
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2: 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Now, sometimes I can answer a person directly, but sometimes I batch the questions and answer them on the radio, like we're doing today, when a question comes in over and over. But that way we can get good general health information and direct people a way to go. So that's a couple ways they can do it. And because we believe that Christ is the key to health, we also have another program called Biblical Prescriptions for Life. And Biblical Prescriptions for Life helps people understand how Scripture changes them, how being in the Word and Christ is a real source of healing, giving you the power to change, helping you to see the big picture in health.
1: All right, very good. That address one more time.
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1: All right. Very, very good. This program is sponsored by Heartwise Ministries. Dr. Markham has joined us today via Skype. 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We appreciate it.
2: My pleasure, Charles, and thank you for being such a kind and courteous moderator and helping everyone understand their health better. 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
1: 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Goodbye, everyone.

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1: Hi there, I'm Luke from Tableland Explorers. We have started a new Bible study series called The Secrets of Prophecy. These studies are taking us through some of the most amazing prophecies of the Bible. Some of them have already been fulfilled. Some of them are being fulfilled right now. And some will be fulfilled in the near future. We will also cover some of the most important teachings of the Bible. 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

0: warm welcome to all our listeners. I'm Phil Pennington. You're on Faith FM, and this is Talk From The Top, a show that brings us up to date with what's happening up here in the top end of Australia. Today, I have a very special guest here with me in the studio at the Riverside Convention Centre in Townsville. I have Pastor Simon Gigliotti, who is the president of our Northern Australian Conference. Pastor Simon has taken time out of his busy schedule to be with us today. So welcome, Pastor Simon, to Talk From The Top.
1: Yeah, thanks, Phil. It's great to be here today.
0: Pastor Simon, can you bring us up to date on what's happening up here in the Northern Australian Conference?
1: Yeah, sure, Ken. You know, I've been here just over 3 months now, and I've had the privilege of travelling around the conference. I've been through the Northern Territory and right all the way from Alice Springs up to Darwin, and then back down the East Coast, and done a few day trips and those sorts of things as well. And there's just so many good things happening in the church. And it's interesting because, you know, sometimes when it comes to church life, it's very easy to kind of pick the stuff that we might say, oh, that's not going so well, or that's not happening so great. But yeah, as I've traveled, there's a lot of things that are going really well. I'm happy to share a few things if you'd like.
0: Oh yeah, I'd love you too. Thanks, Pastor Simon. That'd be great.
1: Okay, excellent. Well, hey, here's a few things. First of all, in the Northern Territory, like out in the outback, we got some really awesome churches going on. So, for example, in Tennant Creek, they can get up to 50 people rock up to church on a Sabbath. And that might not sound like many, but Tennant Creek's only got about 4,000 people in total. And our church there is just a happy and vibrant place to be. Plenty of kids, plenty of folks from the community. Just an awesome thing. Catherine, about 6 hours drive up the road, they're getting like 60 people on Sabbath. Now, here's the thing. You know, 15 years back in that space, Catherine Church had one family in attendance. Just one. And now they've got like 60 people in attendance on a Sabbath, sometimes more. There's 15 people from the community in Bible studies. So what we just see out there in the outback, and I've only listed two of the churches. Alice Springs is another church that's got an amazing story. 15 years ago, there was only like 4 people in the whole church. You go there on a Saturday now, you've got 80 to 100 people gathered together. So yeah, just, I was really inspired by that as I drove through the outback, the different things that are firing over there. So that's one really exciting thing. Another really exciting thing is we had a recent big baptism take place up in Cooktown. 9-odd people, I think, were baptized up in Cooktown. So our pastor up there, Aparosa, is just doing an awesome job. He just drives around the communities, connects with the people, sharing Jesus. And, so, you know, that's just another good news story. Faith FM's a good news story. A lot of people are tuning into Faith FM, and the guys up in Darwin are actually getting their Faith FM, you know, channels running at the moment.
0: Yeah, so I believe Pastor Ray and Jamie is doing the thing up there, which is great.
1: Yeah, yeah. So they're working on that. We're looking at some more options up in the Torres Strait of how Faith FM can spread up there through the Torres Strait. So, yeah, that's just like a small snapshot of some of the exciting things that are happening recently. But, yeah, to be honest, I've got a long list of them. I've been writing things down.
0: Oh, just share some more if you like.
1: Yeah, well, look, here's one for you. If you come here to Townsville, they do a food pantry here in Townsville. I think it's Friday morning. I get confused on what day it is. They do a food pantry here in Townsville. They can have like 300 people come through the food pantry.
0: Yeah.
1: You know, so what a cool community ministry. There's a food pantry happening down in Ayr.
0: Yes.
1: Which is another amazing community ministry.
0: Yeah, we do about 70 to 80 hampers every time we have our food pantry.
1: Yeah, it's unreal, you know. And these sorts of things are helping people to see God's love in action and that he cares about them. You know, in the church, I'm really proud of the churches that are doing this stuff because it's showing God's love in action. Yeah, like this year alone, our church, we've had over 90 people decide for Jesus and get baptized. That's huge. That's just amazing to see that many people say, yeah, I want to be part of this Jesus thing. I want to make a commitment to that and walk in that way. So, yeah, just really proud of some of the stuff that's happening across our churches. You know, even our schools, because we've got 3 schools up here in the top end. The first one starts down there in Mackay, and I went down there the other weekend. They celebrated 90 years of not the school, but of the local church. And the local church, Mackay Central, was very instrumental in helping the school get going. And it was just awesome to go to the school on the Sunday. They had this big, like, they call it Christmas in the Cane. It's like a big festival.
0: Yeah, I've heard of that.
1: Oh, yeah. Mate, it was just awesome. Hundreds of people from the community, rides and food and all sorts of things. And the one that really stood out to me was the principal stood up in the middle of it all. And he said a prayer for all these people in the community. And I just thought to myself, how good is this that after 90 years of the Adventist Church being in this community, we're still blessing the people in a really rich way. So, you know, there's stuff going on in our schools, stuff going on in our churches that is just very positive.
0: And yeah, that's an incredible thing, Pastor Simon. And something struck me. You spoke of some of these outback towns where it was only, in one case, one family, and in another case, five people. You know, if we've got listeners who are attending a small church now, don't be discouraged, because you can always grow that church with God's help. From little things, big things grow.
1: Yeah.
0: You know, you may not be content that you're small, and that's okay that you're a little bit edgy about that, but always know that God wants to grow your church and use you in a mighty way. And one of the best ways to do that is to reach out to your community, build relationships, start a food pantry, maybe a youth event. You can really kickstart things in your community and show them you care.
1: Totally agree. So many ways to bless people. And it is true what you said. The best way to fire your church up is get them to start serving.
0: Yeah.
1: And reaching others.
0: Let our communities know that we care.
1: Yeah, exactly.
0: Because we do care.
1: Yeah, exactly.
0: It's in our hearts to care for our communities.
1: Yeah.
0: Which is a wonderful thing. Now, Pastor, our listeners have no doubt heard about Cyclone Jasper that has hit North Queensland coastal towns in a big way. Can you let us know how or if our churches have been impacted, and how did our disaster relief arm, ADRA, lend assistance?
1: Yeah, great question. Well, look, in terms of have our churches been impacted, we actually reached out this morning to try and get a bit of information, but I think a lot's probably going on there.
0: Yeah.
1: So I haven't quite heard, you know, if there's been any damage to buildings or what exactly is happening with the folks yet. I'm sure more of that will start to come out as the day goes along. Probably to not hear anything is not too bad, because maybe there's nothing that's gone wrong, hopefully.
0: Yeah, I think that there's a lot of power shortages and power outages now too. It could be a lot of flat batteries in mobile phones at the moment.
1: Yeah, I think, and probably the folks are just focused on whatever's kind of right in front of them.
0: Yep.
1: But one of the good things that I do know is that ADRA, our ADRA leader, Pastor Chris Kirkwood, and his little team there, you know, they've taken up like 240, I believe, might even be more, food hampers or hampers and stuff. And they've got that ready up there in the Cairns region and just ready to respond and basically bless the people, be on deck, give things out to try and help. And you know, I'm just really proud of that our guys have just put their best foot forward and they're ready to go, ready in action.
0: Yeah, it's great, good. And I'm sure there's going to be people up there with needs, you know, for food. And that's just really great at bringing assistance in disaster relief. You know, that's a really important part of our church, I think.
1: Yeah, I agree.
0: And another way that we can reach out to our community, and particularly in time of great need. There's people up there that have probably been through cyclones before, but it's never quite the same.
1: Yeah.
0: Pastor, you're kept pretty busy as Northern Australian Conference President. And you also have a young and growing family. How do you maintain the balance between ministry and family life? And what advice do you have for other young leaders who also have busy schedules?
1: Yeah, look, it's not always – that's a great question, Phil. Look, it's not always easy, you know, because you have things like travel, just things that might throw you out of routine, so to speak. One of the best things that I've found to do is you got to pick priorities in life. And I once heard it said, people say, you know, be balanced. And I'm not really sure I've ever met anybody that's all that balanced. I don't know if it's...
0: you can always be a bit top heavy at times, can't you?
1: Yeah, I sort of wonder if it's a bit of a myth to strike a nice balance. But I just sort of, I try and operate off the idea of priority. So what really matters? And we were talking about this a little before the interview, but you know, like to me, the idea of God. So each and every day, God is right there at the start of my day. example today, I was up at 5 a.m. this morning and I shot off to the gym. And as soon as I finished that, spent some time with the Lord, reading the Bible, praying, writing down things that are on my heart and what's ticking around in my mind. And now here at work, and at the end of the day, work, there's plenty to do. I could just go all night if I wanted to, but at the end of the day, I got to pick priorities. The idea will be home for family time and have a, you know, I've got a little one, so we just have a good couple hours there in the afternoon for family time. And then, you know, what I know then is I've had time for the Lord, for health and for family. And am I balanced? Not sure. But what I know is I've hit the main bits, you know. And then at the same time, when work is on, I've got this theory an old mentor once shared with me, and he said, when it's time to work, work. No muck around, get into it. When it's time to be with your family, switch off and be with your family. When it's time to deal with a problem, go and deal with the problem. And I've always found that to be wise advice, to try and hone in on what's happening. But I honestly believe if you don't have your priorities set and you don't make a space for them in your schedule, very hard to put what's important in your life.
0: Yeah, and I've had the pleasure of meeting your lovely wife and your little one with another one on the way. I'm sure she is a great support for you and a great comfort for you and a great encourager for you as well.
1: Yeah.
0: How important in the role of a leader is their wife?
1: Yeah, well, look, I mean, for leaders, family is so important, whether it be your wife, whether it be your husband, whether it be whoever it is that's close and significant to you. It's really quite crucial, actually. And the reality is, if you don't have somebody that's on the same page, sees the dream, the mission, what the Lord has called you to, not just you so much, but your family, what you've been called to as a family, it's very hard to, I think it'll be very hard to get traction. So I've just been blessed in that way that, my wife is on the same page.
0: Yeah.
1: And we're able to work together in that way. And I guess this is one of the big reasons, whilst I would always encourage young people to be careful about who it is that you choose as your life partner. And look, the God that we serve, to be clear, he's a God of grace and mercy. So, you know, you can make bad decisions.
0: Yeah.
1: And he can rewire your life, turn things around. Doesn't matter how far down the drain, so, you know, you kind of think you might have gone. The Lord is good, and he can work with our lives. But I often look at it like, if you choose God in your life, and then you choose somebody that also loves God and sees God's mission to serve and love people, how much can you accomplish together? Mm. You know, if you make that wise choice, how much can you accomplish together? And look, if you haven't made that choice and you're listening today, that's okay. The Lord can still do awesome things. We know that. He's the God who does that. You know, you read the stories. He's the God who opens the Red Sea, stops the sun for the people in Israel, and it does this all sorts of amazing things. So this is not to say that you can't do great things, because the Lord will use us wherever we're at. But I just think it, for me as a leader, I've found that to be a big blessing to have somebody on the same page.
0: You know, sometimes we view ministry and family as two different identities, but really when you think about it, one mirrors the other. You know, if there's trouble in one area, it will reflect in the other. You know, if there's trouble in your ministry, it'll probably reflect in your marriage, or if there's trouble in your marriage, it'll probably reflect into your ministry. And that atmosphere of balance to keep both sides of the seesaw rocking, you know, that can be achieved with God's help, because I take great heart in a good marriage that, you know, it's a three-stranded cord. You know, there's the two of you plus God wound together, and that cord's unbreakable.
1: Yeah, I once heard it said that in ministry and leadership, you lead and or minister out of the well that you have. And, you know, I've just found in my life, if I neglect my own health, if I neglect my own family, if I neglect stuff that's important, Bible study and prayer, time with the Lord so that he can speak to my heart and my mind to keep me like in tune with him. If I neglect those things, I'm in trouble. And you start to see it. And maybe for a season, others won't see it. because as people sometimes we're good at hiding things. But the truth is, you can only hide things for so long. Out of the abundance of the heart, the mouth speaks, says Jesus. And so it's important that we keep our hearts in tune with God and dig deep wells.
0: Yeah, dig deep wells. And leaders are called to be more accountable. You know, God takes a close look at us because he's chosen us. And he also equips us and helps us along the way to be the leaders that he wants us to be.
1: Mm.
0: It's really good.
1: Yeah.
0: Now, looking ahead to 2024, you have launched a directive that we are entering into a new year aimed at evangelism and church growth. What are some key achievements that you would like to see come out of this directive?
1: Yeah, that's a great question, Phil. You know, the big thing that's really on my heart is I want the church to be the church. And what I mean by that is, you know, it's so easy to drift from the mission that Jesus has given to us. But as I read the scriptures time and time again, the Bible teaches that Jesus came to seek and save the lost. Matthew chapter 28, you know, he says, go and make disciples of all nations.
0: Yes.
1: Baptize them in the name of the Father, the Son, and the Holy Spirit. You read through the New Testament stories and it's about the disciples, the apostles, sharing the good news of Christ wherever they go, raising up churches under the power of the Holy Spirit, you know, bringing people to Christ. And that transforms lives, that transforms hearts. But, you know, it's so easy, I think, in our 21st century way of life with all the distractions on the planet to do what they call mission drift, where Jesus has given us a directive, but we start to drift off and there's this to do and that to do and kind of get distracted, I suppose you could say. And look, the big thing for me that I would love to see is just churches come back to a mission focus, what we're actually about. You know, I think if we put our work in prayer, put it before God in prayer, and know that the Holy Spirit is going to be with us in that, put our best foot forward, the Lord will take care of things as we go. And that's probably the major thing. I know it's not an exact goal, so to speak, but yeah, I'd love to see us not mission drift, but mission focus.
0: Yeah, I think it's a great initiative. And when you think about it in the scope of the conference, you know, that directive or that leadership to go out and evangelize and build churches and make disciples, it puts all the Northern Conference churches heading in the one direction. You know, there's a degree of unity in that. And we're to follow conference directives. And if we're all heading in that one direction, can you imagine the power and the rush that's going to be provided for that by the Holy Spirit if they're all going forward and in the one direction together?
1: Yeah.
0: Reaching out. And we've spoken before, I think it's on both of our hearts to, the way to do it is to reach our communities.
1: Yeah.
0: We must build relationships. We must get out there and talk to people.
1: One thing I'm sure of in life is that life is short. You know, I feel like I was 17 yesterday with my first car driving around, and the truth is that's nearly 20 years ago now. And so it feels though like yesterday, and it's so short. The Bible talks about the coming of Jesus, and sometimes we think to ourselves, oh, who knows, when could that be, when will it happen, could be a long way off. It's true, it might be, but what I'm sure of is that our span that we get is short, and how important is it that we actually live according to what God has put for us in that little space of time? You know, I think of that passage in Revelation 14 where it says, I saw another angel flying in the mid-heaven, having the everlasting gospel, the good news of Jesus Christ, to preach to those who live on the earth. And then it says there's a call to worship him as well. Fear God and give him glory. The hour of his judgment has come. And then if you read on a little bit further down in the passage, it actually describes the coming of Christ. And so here it is, this picture of the gospel being proclaimed before Jesus comes. We get a shot at that in life. And how cool is it that next year, and I've seen evangelism plans come in from 20 churches. Of course, we've got 40 churches, so half of them have put a plan in. How cool is it that in Mackay, they're going to be serving and blessing the community to share Christ? How cool is it that in Darwin, they're going to be doing the same, and in Eyre, they're going to be doing the same, and in Townsville, and in Cooktown, and in, you know, the list goes, in Thursday Island, and in Alice Springs, and these, I believe the Lord will lead, and there'll be lights shining, just coming on, little lights coming on as people choose Jesus. And yeah, so the idea that we're in this together for me is really important. That's why God's put us here as a church. But yeah, the other bit of it is so true. At the end of the day, how important is it that we just look out for people? I think God can use that.
0: Yeah, I do too. You know, if we just look out for people, let them know that we really, really care.
1: Yeah.
0: That's important. They don't care what we know.
1: Exactly. They know that we care. They care. Yeah,
0: they know that we care.
1: That's right, mate. Yeah.
0: Yeah, it's great. Look, Pastor Simon, it's been great having you in the studio today, and thank you so much for giving up your time. I know you're a really busy man, and I think we've got a little bit of rain going on outside here.
1: Oh.
0: I think so. May have stopped by now. I think it's just a bit of blowover from Cyclone Jasper.
1: Yeah, very well could be.
0: Yeah, it's, yeah. So I'll be out of here pretty soon, heading back to air. But thank you so very much for your time today, Pastor Simon, and just God bless you and your family and the work that you're doing. And once again, I want to thank you for your time today.
1: Yeah, thank you, Phil. Look forward to being with you next time. I don't

Nice song from Alison Krauss and the Cox family titled I Know Who Holds Tomorrow from the album of the same name. Well, listeners, that brings us to the end of this episode of Talk From The Top, and thank you for spending this time with me here on Faith FM. 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
7: If you've been watching the news lately, you may have heard a few dodgy things about naturopaths. Most people, when asked, wouldn't really know what naturopathy is either. Today we are joined by qualified and practicing naturopath Kendra Samuels. Her day job involves clearing up health issues, and today she'll be clearing up something else. The question, what do naturopaths really do?
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7: Welcome to Signs of the Times Radio for another week. This week I have a very special guest with me in the studio who has driven far and wide to be here on this cold wintry night. That is Kendra Samuels. Kendra, how are you going?
9: I'm good, thank you. I'm happy to be here.
7: Very cool. Now, Kendra, can you just tell us a little bit about your background? What is it that you do professionally?
9: So I'm a trained naturopath. So I studied a Bachelor of Health Science and majored in naturopathy. And I worked in clinical practice shortly after I graduated. And then I had my son, and then I went on to working in complementary medicine education. So I work largely training pharmacists how to use natural medicines. It's more like you do like pathology, you do anatomy, physiology, right. Chemistry, counseling units, that type of thing. So it's similar to like for physio, you do the same health science base and that type of thing. So I didn't have like a super strong calling. I just wanted to do something after uni, and I've always been like that way inclined and really into natural therapies and diet and lifestyle and that type of thing. So I thought like, this is most aligned with me and who I am. So that's why I started studying. Yeah.
7: When you were choosing your career path, did you know that you wanted to go into this area? Were there any particular things as you were going throughout high school, I guess, that really piqued your interest to go into this area?
9: No, it was like a last minute decision.
7: Oh, really?
9: Yeah, it wasn't like something I thought about for a long time. No, so I was interested in a lot of things, but then this one just happened to, you know, like just timing and the open day, just everything just worked out well. So I decided to go ahead. And because it was a health science degree, I thought, like, you know, it's pretty general. If I change my mind, you know, it's a good base to go into something else. Mm. Yeah.
7: Did you contemplate at any of those points whether to become a doctor or a physician or like further on with medical science or anything like that?
9: I didn't know at the point like where I wanted to go with it. Yeah, I knew like I liked the chemistry side. When I finished, I wasn't sure what to do afterwards. I didn't have a clear path.
7: Okay, yeah. Cool. Well, it's really cool that university was offering that natural health aspect to the course. Is that a bigger thing that's happening with unis these days?
9: They offer it at a lot of places, like Southern Cross does it, UTS, I'm not sure if they still have one, but UTS had one, and Western Sydney Uni. There's a lot of private colleges that have the course as well, that run like the degree course as well. So it is gaining a lot of popularity and traction. Yeah.
7: No, very nice.
9: Yeah.
7: I think it would be worthwhile just defining what naturopathy is, though, before we go any further, because I think some people may have an idea of it that's probably a bit unclear. Maybe they don't even know what it is. So, yeah, what is the definition of naturopathy?
9: Yeah, so naturopathy combines the principles of, I guess, like diet, lifestyle, and we look a lot at vitamins and minerals as well, and herbal medicine. So it's an holistic treatment to help support the patient.
7: So who do you usually have coming through asking for help? Is it people with all sorts of medical sort of cases?
9: Anything and everything. But our, like, it's the confusion often is, I guess, our role. Like, what actually do we do? Because it sounds, when I just said that, it sounds like we do a lot. But, like, to what extent do we do? Like, for example, I said diet. We look at diet. Like, you know, so does a dietitian. So the difference with us is that our focus is to be holistic in our treatment. Yeah. So we try and combine all of those principles when we treat our patient.
7: Okay.
9: Yeah.
7: Because I read online that even like acupuncture and stuff can be considered part of naturopathy. Is it that broad or is it more defined than that?
9: No, because acupuncture, that's a whole nother 4 year, that's a 4 year degree in itself. Yeah. So that's a whole different thing. I know maybe, I don't know, a lot of naturopaths that would use body work as well, unless they studied that separately.
7: So we're having a chat today because, you know, we've got this article in Science Magazine written by one of our authors, Suvi Mahonen, called Alternative versus Conventional Medicine. And it's all about helping people discern which one to choose when they have something that they need help with.
9: Mm-hmm.
7: I think to just give you a bit of my background, I had a skin issue that I went and saw a doctor about. It's a skin issue that I'd had for many years' time. And my doctor essentially told me, I don't know what it is. He actually just prescribed me some shampoo or whatever. And he's like, I don't know. And then I kept seeing him about it. And he's like, okay. So he forwarded me to a dermatologist who also told me, I don't know. And they literally said, I don't know.
9: Yeah.
7: And it was at that point that I thought, okay, well, my mom actually suggested, why don't you go see a naturopath? So when I was in Adelaide, I went and saw a naturopath and she gave me an answer that made sense to me, like more than I'd heard from anyone else at the time. And so we began working on a solution, which involved a big change in my diet. And I'd found out that I was intolerant to all these foods and stuff. Some of those things, are, like a lot of those principles I still carry through today. From the sounds of it, it sounds like a lot of people that go to naturopaths are in similar situations where for one reason or another, they haven't found the answer they're looking for at their local GP or something like that. Is that the regular thing you see amongst your clients?
9: Yeah, I do have a lot of clients that have seen, you know, like multiple specialists and doctors and they haven't had the answer. So then naturopathy is like their last hope type of thing, like their last decision. And then I have other clients where it's actually their first choice and they don't want to see a doctor or they had a bad experience with a certain specialist, so they want to see a naturopath. And then there's the other types of clients where they just want more out of their healthcare plan network. So yes, they see a doctor, they see a dermatologist, but they also want to see a nutritionist and a naturopath. So different types of people.
7: Do naturopaths and nutritionists often go hand in hand?
9: Yeah, well, because we study, nutritionist isn't a protected term. It's not like a dietitian where you're registered. But we do, we study in the degree heavily all around nutrition and principles and pathology, how to treat different conditions using diet, not treat, but assist. Yeah, assist with certain conditions using diet. Yeah.
7: Do you have to be registered to be a naturopath as well?
9: No, so that's where the problem is. So I saw in the article about actually people passing away because of naturopaths. And the problem is, I do know what they're referring to there, but those people, they weren't actually naturopaths. Because the term isn't protected, and that's the problem, anyone can call themselves a naturopath. So you can do a 2-week course online and you can call yourself a naturopath. Or you could do no study at all and call yourself a naturopath. Or you can do a 4-year degree and postgraduate study and call yourself a naturopath. So that's where the problem lies. So that you get people that, you know, are from a completely different modality and they're calling themselves naturopaths. And that's where the problem is that we're not registered. So we're not, the industry is not properly regulated. So you do get people out there doing very dangerous things and spoiling the reputation for the rest of us.
7: Do legitimate naturopaths that do have the qualifications and stuff, are they keen for regulation? So
9: yeah,
7: that these not
9: definitely,
7: I guess imposter is like a very negative word, but people who don't have the qualifications so that they're not bring the name down?
9: Yeah, we definitely, there's associations out there that are really lobbying for it, and you know, they're constantly trying to correspond with members of parliament and just trying to make all the moves to head that way, but there's a lot of roadblocks along the way. But we do have, and this is something I always tell people, is to always check that your naturopath is with an association.
7: Okay.
9: So like a counsellor, where like a psychiatrist, a psychologist, you know, you're registered, but a counsellor, they join associations, a naturopath joins an association. If they join an association, then you know that, yes, they have a minimum of some associations are degree or some might have an advanced diploma. And then they have to adhere to certain like safety standards and also continuing professional development standards. And then you know that, you know, they're going to practice in a safe way within the guidelines of that association, or they'll be removed from, they won't have their membership anymore. So that's one to check. Most naturopaths would advertise that, you know, that they belong to a certain association. So you can always check and call up that association and see that they're actually members there, and you can see what their credentials are.
7: Yeah.
9: So that's a way to protect yourself, because the people that are out there claiming to be naturopaths, they won't be able to get association membership.
7: Has it been frustrating for you personally? Have you had people that you've come across who you tell them that you're a naturopath and they're like, oh, that must mean you're X, Y, and Z here. And you're like, no, it's not that at all, because of this negative stigma that's created about it?
9: Yeah, I think at first, because you spend, like, it's a 4-year course, you spend a lot of time learning. And then for people to say stupid things, it's really annoying. And at first I used to bother me, but now I don't bother. I guess try to convince them that there's a lot of positives in naturopaths if they don't want to be convinced. Yeah. So it's, yeah, don't bother fighting it anymore.
7: Now, like on your website, you kind of have a few areas that are your areas of specialization, and a few of them I'll just list here that include skin health, weight loss, sports performance, and chronic conditions. What's made you pretty keen to specialize in those areas? Is that like do all naturopaths focus on those areas, or is that your particular area of interest?
9: Those are just my areas of interest.
7: Yeah.
9: It's like since then I've probably even refined that even more, like, you know, as to what I'm most interested in. So now probably, yeah, like chronic conditions and autoimmune conditions and skin conditions probably be my, I would just say like my favorites to treat. But it's like by specialty, it just means that you've treated more patients, and then the research that I do would be more on those topics compared to others. Yeah.
7: Yeah. So I guess like the research, that's an interesting point, because one of those misconceptions that people might have is that a naturopath is just Googling something at home and coming up with these answers.
9: Yeah.
7: That's not, strictly speaking, correct, is it? You guys are actually doing proper research in labs and stuff.
9: Yeah, so there's plenty of research out there. I think what they're referring to in the article is probably maybe the gold standard randomized controlled trials, like a double-blinded randomized controlled trial. There wouldn't be as many of those on like a certain herb, but even like say Sydney Uni Faculty of Pharmacy has created a database of basically with the different herbs. They've made mini like little monographs where they've got like pharmacology, toxicology, evidence-based dosages, warnings and contraindications based on summaries from a whole heap of studies. So you do get your RCTs here and there, but there are a lot of studies out there now, particularly with certain herbs. There's plenty. I mean, you're seeing it on, you know, MIMS as well, which is a big database that pharmacists at least would use a lot. And there's plenty of other platforms as well. Like, you know, if you do a PubMed crawl, I don't know if you know what PubMed is.
7: Mm.
9: It's one of the popular like databases to search medical journals. So you can always do like a PubMed search and look up, say, ginkgo biloba and I guess different actions, and you'll get plenty of research out there. Yeah. Mm.
7: Interestingly, one of the areas that you mentioned here, just want to hone in on one of them in particular because it's probably one of my most well researched as far as what I've done myself, areas of interest, which is the skin health. Now, you also deal with the gut. Can you just tell us a little bit about the gut connection to the rest of your body? Because it seems to be so important. Do we appreciate how important it is? In what ways does the gut affect the rest of your body?
9: Oh, okay. That's a big question. So, in many ways, it's very linked to not just like your skin, but also your immune system at large. So when I treat a lot of autoimmune conditions, I always have to look at the gut. When even a lot of chronic conditions, you have to look at the gut as well. So it can be, for example, there's what we call functional testing, where we look at a lot of different markers in the gut. So there's like inflammatory markers, there's markers for, we don't like to use this term, but this is like a popular term amongst people, leaky gut, but it's not, you know, it's not a professional term.
7: I've heard that one before.
9: we don't use that anymore, but people will understand what I mean when I say leaky gut.
7: I went gluten-free or grain-free after my meeting with a naturopath. Is that one particular one where it's quite common amongst your clients?
9: Yeah, well, gluten is a big culprit, you know, when it comes to contributing to inflammation. Particularly, I mean, that's what they say with Australia, with maybe our gluten-containing products. I have heard other people saying that, you know, they can handle gluten in another country,
7: but
9: they can't handle it here. So I don't know what the background is around that. But often, you know, when it's an inflammatory condition, there's heaps of evidence on medical databases showing that, there is a link to, let's say, dairy and gluten and acne, acne vulgaris. So, even like psoriasis or eczema, there's plenty of research on potentially gluten or dairy being an aggravator. Yeah.
7: Do you think that what I guess modern conventional medicine, do you think it underappreciates the role of the gut in a lot of these issues?
9: Yeah, I think it, if it's probably like neglected, but I think it's just a lack of knowledge.
7: Mm.
9: Like it's just not part of their study. So unless they choose to go and do further study in complementary medicines or maybe go a bit deeper, like more into alternative health, then they probably wouldn't learn too much about those kind of more naturopathic principles about like the gut being core to a lot of conditions.
7: Mm.
9: Yeah.
7: I was going to save this for a little bit later, but I might chuck this one in there.
9: Yeah.
7: I asked my coworkers in the office if they have any questions for you about natural or conventional medicine.
9: Yeah.
7: And one of those ones actually goes like this. One of my coworkers asked, how can we know who to trust when it comes to our health? It seems research is often funded by pharmaceutical companies.
9: Mm.
7: Is that, I guess, a worry when it comes to what the medicines we take?
9: Yeah, well, I guess, well, research is actually really expensive, like to conduct like a big, because to make research more accurate, you need a big population. So if you don't have that big population, and then you got to think the bigger the population, the more money. So they have the dollars for that. But there are a lot of supplement companies now that, you know, they do have the dollars and they are pumping money into research wherever they can. Like they use, say, for a lot of products that naturopaths use these days, you know, we use clinically trialed extracts. We use patented extracts where we can because there's research out there now. So, yeah, it's definitely, it's, and I guess to protect yourself, Australian TGA is actually really strict. Some people would even say too strict compared to other countries. Like, say, America, I do hear, like, you know, a lot of people buying things off iHerb because it's just easy to get and things they can't get in Australia. So Australia does a good job, I think, at protecting the consumer. So you have less to worry about here because our supplement industry is heavily regulated. There's not a lot a supplement company can actually say, and there's a lot of rules around what they can add into their products. So I think you are quite safe, and especially, you know, even if you're using a practitioner product under practitioner's guidance, a qualified practitioner's guidance, they really are quite safe.
7: Yeah, yeah. I just fully remembered that, you know, I go to the gym, so I sometimes buy sports supplements, like protein or like sometimes creatine or whatever.
9: Yeah.
7: And one time the supplement store actually sent us all a text, I think every one of their clientele that was on their database, and they asked everyone to sign this petition because the sports supplement industry was about to be even more regulated.
9: Yeah.
7: I think it'd been classified as a food at that point and it was going to become something else.
9: Yeah,

0: product you're buying, like Livercure, you know. So
1: is that regulated?
0: Online, not necessarily, no.
1: I know if there's a medicine you can that can only be obtained by a prescription here,
0: yeah.
1: And if you try and import it from overseas, you're going to have the police knocking at your door, but it's not the case with...
0: complementary medicines.
1: Okay.
0: So with complementary medicines, they can probably get, like I have seen people, they can get away with more. I've seen like, you know, 10-day liver cleanse, but it's like a small brand online and it, you know, it's got this dodgy marketing, but they can get away with that. And you can purchase that online. You're purchasing it from overseas or somewhere random. There's ways to, I guess, get away with it. So you need to be really careful with that. But under a practitioner's guidance, if you're buying from like a pharmacy or a health food store, there's a lot of eyes on them. So it's, you're fairly safe.
1: That raises an interesting point, like the stuff you see online, because I'm sure, well, actually, maybe that can be a bit of a question. When you go online and you saw a lot of health advice given out, because there's a lot of opinions online, and then let's say there's someone who has an issue, they want to go online and seek some advice out.
0: Yeah.
1: Do you think there's a lot of false stuff online? Like, would you recommend that someone see a registered or a person who has the accreditation behind them, a naturopath in person, because there's so much misinformation online?
0: Yeah, well, online, it's general anyway. And the big point of a naturopath is that our treatment is individualized. So if I'm treating, say, one person for acne and then I'm treating the next person, my treatment protocol could be quite different for one person compared to the next, because I'm taking into account, okay, these are their triggers. This is their diet. This is their lifestyle. This is when it first happened for them. This is what makes it better. This is what makes it worse. So it's totally different. So I wouldn't, the information that's out there would be really generalized. So you probably won't get the results you're after anyway.
1: Yeah, that's right. Yeah. And that was literally one of the things that was actually mentioned in this article by Suvi. Claire Dunkley wrote, "What we as alternative therapists do is that we believe that no one person is the same, that no one person has the same ailment for the same reason."
0: Yeah.
1: Do you think that specialized approach is really one of the key pro-positive areas of naturopathy?
0: Yeah, definitely. Everyone's different. Like, I'll give you an example. I had a client. She was quite young. She had headaches for a long time, couldn't figure out. She'd seen a lot of different people. And, you know, you could go through, like, your standard headache protocol and, you know, take this, take that, take that. But through the questioning and through getting to know her and her health history, I actually found out she wasn't drinking any water.
1: Really?
0: Yeah. And she was drinking a lot of caffeine, wasn't drinking any water. And then once we corrected that, she never had a headache again. So it's really simple, but unless someone took that time out to actually go through what she's doing in her lifestyle, it can be hard to pick out something as obvious as that. So yeah, you can't just assume that, you know, every person's the same. You know, I've seen a million headache cases that, you know, it's all the same. No, it's not. Everyone's different and they have that same headache or they have that same skin issue for a totally different reason.
1: It's really interesting you say that, because that's something that we actually have published an article about this in Science Magazine in the past, which is the claim that there is in America and I guess in Australia as well, that people have an over-reliance on opioids.
0: Mm-hmm.
1: Would you agree or disagree with that statement?
0: I think it's better now because, like, say, for example, codeine, before it was Schedule 3, it's now Schedule 4 like any other prescription medication. So it's a bit more regulated because before, you know, people, there was a little codeine database and people could go to the next pharmacy and you'd know that, you know, they're getting way too much codeine. But I think it's because of that problem, I think they're better with it. I wouldn't know too much about that because I haven't had many patients really with like chronic, really bad chronic pain where they're taking like long-term opioids.
1: Okay.
0: Yeah. So not really something I've worked with too much in my practice. Yeah.
1: Okay. Well, before we had you come in, I actually, as I do sometimes with people that I interview, I posed a question on Reddit to just see if I can get some responses that maybe you can respond to.
0: Yeah.
1: And one of them really does tie back to what we're talking about here. Pretty much what I posted on Reddit was, what experiences have you had with natural medicine? Would you recommend it to anyone else?
0: Yeah.
1: And this one person wrote, "All medicine is natural. Pills and tablets are just concentrated versions of things you can find in nature.
0: Mm.
1: So I have no experience with natural medicine because it is stupid. And no, I wouldn't recommend it because it is a ridiculous marketing term and doesn't actually work."

0: work. What would your response to that be? Is all medicine natural or like conventional that you'd get prescribed, I guess, at a doctor?
1: I get what they're saying. Like, let's say, like, for example, the opioid family from poppies, you know, you're deriving a lot of medications from that or from aspirin, you know, Salix alba, another herb which we derive medications from as well. And then even things like, you know, Senna, it's a very popular laxative used in the more pharmaceutical type medication. And so there are lots and lots of medications that are derived naturally, but in a natural, when you extract something, you just isolate that key active ingredient, it works very differently compared to taking a whole herb. When you take a whole herb, there are multiple active constituents that work together in a way that's almost synergistic. So it's a way that, like, you can't replicate, I guess, always in science. So let's use a really easy herb as an example. I think a lot of people have heard of St. John's wort.
0: Mm.
1: So it's a really commonly used herb for mild to moderate depression and anxiety. And there are some good studies out there showing, you know, it's really effective for mild to moderate anxiety and depression, like in comparison to an SSRI, and I guess without the side effects. But it also has another action where it's antiviral. But when you extract, like when you just take one isolated active constituent, you don't get all of those properties from that herb.
0: Yeah.
1: So I guess that's the benefit of taking a whole herb versus just an isolated. But I mean, it's great that we have these herbs because from there, from modern medicine has been able to create really great life-saving drugs. And imagine we didn't have pain-relieving drugs. Everyone thinks you have to choose one.
0: Yeah.
1: You don't. That's the problem. A naturopath has to stay within their scope of practice.
0: Yeah.
1: And I think that's where, like, maybe doctors and specialists get not threatened, but they don't trust us because they think we're stepping over our scope of practice. We're stepping out of our boundaries. So we think we know more than what we know. So, and because, you know, doctors are hostile, sometimes naturopaths don't share where they're meant to with the doctors. So for example, if I'm looking after a patient, I try where I can. And let's say they also have a specialist and I'm working with autoimmune patient. I will also see if I can either send a letter with the patient or if I can get their details directly, I'll send to them, just let them know this is what I'm doing and this is what my patient is taking for these reasons. But, you know, understand you're their primary practitioner, but at least I can give that justification. And then generally they respond, they're like, oh, like, great, keep doing what you're doing, you know, it's going well.
0: Yeah.
1: Yeah. Well, they don't personally respond, but that's generally what I get back from either the patient or their assistant. So I think it's more that they don't know what we do.
0: Yeah.
1: Yeah.
0: So it seems like there needs to be this greater collaboration. Very short anecdote.
1: Yeah.
0: Exactly what you were talking about. When I was with my naturopath, there was one particular thing she was quite interested in, and it required a blood test.
1: Yeah.
0: But she wasn't able to order that.
1: Yeah.
0: Or to be able to get, you know, me to go to a pathology clinic or whatever.
1: Yeah.
0: And so she said, do you want to go to your doctor and see if he can order this blood test? So, and I go to him.
1: Yeah.
0: And he extremely reluctantly did it, but he heavily suggested we don't really like being told what to do.
1: Yeah.
0: And that was the first time I heard about any conflict between,
1: yeah,
0: I guess, alternative or conventional medicine or whatever, if those two sides can be at face value seen as being on opposite ends of this topic.
1: Yeah.
0: But that was the first time I picked up that there was any point of tension. And he's like, oh, you know, we don't really like being told what to do, or like, you know, we don't really do what a naturopath would ask us to do for a certain patient. Is that a common thing?
1: That's a common thing, that there would be that hostility. And, you know, I can see why, because, you know, if someone's studying for, I don't know, maybe it's like, what, 6 years and they have their residency.
0: Yeah.
1: And then, so I'm not sure what the total amount of time is, but it's a long time. And then someone's telling you what to do with something that you've, you know, been doing for a long time and you took so long to get to that point, can be a bit annoying. But I did work with Dr. Andrew Pennington at Sanctuary Lifestyle Clinic. So he has a holistic clinic there. I mean, he did suggest, he did tell me that the best way to, like, you've got to communicate. So if you do request these blood tests, if you just want to add like some justification, because sometimes, you know, you've taken this big patient history, but they have their history as well that they've taken, and they maybe can't see, you know, why they can't see your thought process. They don't know, you know, why would I want to look at some gut marker, or why would I want to look at your iron or B12? So you might, you know, sometimes when there's justification or there's that communication, they're a lot more, I guess, willing to collaborate.
0: Do you think that collaboration should happen more? And in what ways can it? Because, I mean, you have good ties with, you know, those doctors. But in general, like you also mentioned that there's misconceptions from one side or the other about the other side and what they're up to. What ways can you help each other out in the ways that you've found have been successful? Would it help from a government level, even if...
1: That would be amazing. But I think we're a long way from that in reality. If we did get, like, you know, firstly, if we were regulated, that would change everything. And then if we did get rebates as well from Medicare, that would change everything. But, yeah, if we were regulated properly as well, we would have, like, certain really strict, I guess, ways that you actually, like, treatment protocols, I guess, like the same way that a doctor or a pharmacist would look at something and they would see, okay, so someone presents like this, this is my next step, whereas naturopaths have a bit more flexibility in the way that they want to treat their patient. But I think the way that we can head towards a more collaborative, I guess, treatment style is, so naturopaths firstly, naturopaths don't diagnose. So we need everything. The doctors and the specialists are always the primary. They're the primary physicians. They look after the patient. We support. So we are not, that's the problem, that we are not their first line. You know, they don't come for us for their blood tests. They don't come to us for their whatever checkup, they go to their doctor, they go to their GP, but we support and aid what they're doing. So we're those hands and feet for them that can, you know, for example, that story I told you about the girl with the headache, you know, that's because I could spend that time. Not that the doctor wasn't good at his job. He just doesn't have that extra time to go through her whole diet history and figure that out. Yeah. So we should not be thinking natural versus alternative.
0: Mm.
1: We should be thinking, you still have to go to and see your conventional practitioner, but there's actually a lot of benefit you can get from someone else having a look at your diet and your lifestyle and seeing how they can support you a bit using natural therapies.
0: Yeah. Yeah. Can I just ask you, Kendra, if you could share some stories about where you've seen success, maybe through the use of natural herbs. After that, I want to just jump into some questions that people have for you. But yeah, can you just share some of those success stories?
1: Yeah, I mean, probably the most interesting ones are when people have been, you know, they've been seeing multiple specialists for a while, and there's like a lot of, especially with autoimmune conditions, because you're quite limited, even like allopathically, with what they can do. And you want to get them into a state of like remission where they're not, let's say that they're not in pain or they're in a good place, nothing's flared up. So I have seen really good scenarios with, like, say, autoimmune thyroid disease, where patients have been taking, you know, multiple medications for like their heart and for their thyroid and immunosuppressants, and then to come off almost all of their medications is quite amazing. And then for the specialist to tell you, oh, like, keep doing what you're doing, it's working well, and then I'll just support with what I'm doing. Yeah, so I think like stories like that are great. And then like really cool weight loss stories as well, where people have lost like a massive amount of weight from changing their diet, of course. But sometimes people can have a lot of roadblocks in the way. So for example, like if they have a thyroid condition, or if they have PCOS, or they have insulin resistance, that can all affect how easily you can lose weight.
0: Yeah.
1: So yeah, overcoming some of those roadblocks to help them to lose the weight is rewarding as well.
0: I guess it comes down to like a case-by-case basis, like, which is essentially what you're saying. But are there any commonalities between like what would work there? I know a person who I used to work with who went grain-free try and lose weight. I know other people who've gone raw vegan.
1: Yeah.
0: Like, obviously, it depends on the person. But are there common strands what you recommend?
1: or like generally speaking, like,
0: yeah,
1: generally, if what you eat is from the ground or not packaged, you're less likely to have problems. So if you, instead of eating, like, if you're having fresh fruits and vegetables, if you're having, let's say, like, legumes and good quality grains, which I know is not for everyone, but, you know, if someone's having some quinoa, some amaranth, some buckwheat, sorghum wheat, all of that, and they're not having it in, like, you know, pre-packaged bar with honey and all of that, then that's going to be a good diet because you're getting all the nutrients that you need.
0: Mm.
1: Yeah, and then obviously not, I don't condone excluding, like, unless you have to, excluding like a whole food group, or like some people cut out fats, and, you know, they're really important because, you know, fat, we need fats for our healthy hormones, and fats help to stabilize our blood sugars as well. So I don't like when people like cut out food groups, especially when they don't know what they're doing.
0: Mm-hmm.
1: And what, like, again, what works for one person, like say for a woman to cut out fats really bad, particularly for their hormones. So what works for one person, or what some research is only done on males and it's not done on females. So that's another problem. So it's always good to go through a practitioner when it comes to your diet. But generally speaking, get rid of the packaging, get rid of the boxes, eat from the ground, and you'll be fine. And the less processed, so the less white foods are, the more brown, the more natural, the better.
0: What are your thoughts on some of these more hectic diets that are floating around at the moment? Like, for example, keto or paleo, like you mentioned, not properly balanced because it's excluding quite a bit of stuff while emphasizing really quite a bit on that one food group.
1: Yeah. So there would be those select few people that would feel amazing and would do really well. And there would be a lot of people that it's not the right diet for them.
0: Yeah.
1: Yeah. So it, yeah. So and that could be because of a list of reasons. You could have other comorbidities. You could be taking certain medication. You could have certain genetic predispositions that put you in a bad place to be eating a certain way.
0: Yeah.
1: Like a high fat diet, and certain genetic predispositions wouldn't go very well. So definitely if you're going to ever think of doing anything extreme like that, you would talk to a healthcare professional before and just see whether you're actually a suitable candidate.
0: Have you seen a rise in interest in diets more recently? It seems like there have been the topic of conversation more so than I've seen in the past. In particular, I guess this links back to the people that are visiting you. Do you think that there is an increased interest in natural health, going back to plant-based diets? I know veganism has really exploded in the last couple of years as well.
1: Yeah, definitely. So I mentioned before, like, my job is to do a lot of training with pharmacists and pharmacy teams, and I forgot the company that does the research, but there's a company that does a lot of research for different pharmaceutical and nutraceutical companies. And what they said is that, I'm not sure if it was millennials or the generation that's one up from millennials, but they are, and it was a significant percentage higher, like more likely to consider alternative medicine. So it's definitely the way that people are heading, and like supplements and complementary medicine. So it's definitely the way that people are heading, especially the newer generation that's coming in. They are more that way inclined to consider diet and lifestyle, consider it really highly.
0: Well, that's a yeah. great segue into these questions that I've got for you, because, you know, I thought that I was the only person out of anyone in my circle of friends that was had seen a naturopath before. But I actually, once you open the question up, turns out heaps of people have seen a naturopath about a certain, you know, issue, or, you know, had questions or whatever. Feel free to answer or not answer any of them. Question number one, are essential oils bogus, or do they actually work?
1: Oh, my gosh. Do not ingest essential oils. Simply put, it's a volatile oil. They're corrosive. So you can use them. You know, you can get some eucalyptus or some tea tree oil, some lavender oil, and you can use it as a really great cleaning product because it's corrosive. But we do not, our herbs, we actually remove that essential oil, that volatile oil component, because their therapeutic margin is really, really small. And so they're what makes a herb more dangerous.
0: Okay.
1: If that makes sense. So it would mean we could do less with the herb. So that's taken out. So generally what I like to use essential oils for is aromatherapy. So if you want to put some in your bath to help you relax, some lavender oil. There's some good research out there for lavender oil and a stimulating head massage, say for alopecia or just to support hair growth. They're like a little bit of menthol in a lozenge or is not going to harm anyone. But I have seen people that, you know, take 20 drops of lavender and lemon oil. There's no evidence for that. Yeah. So I know people are saying, oh, well, there's not a lot of evidence for it. There's a lot of evidence for a lot of different herbs and nutrients out there. They just need to have a look. It's just there might not be as much of that, you know, the gold standard RCTs that we're after, but there is no evidence really for essential oils. And one thing that always should be worrying is if something has some type of illegal pyramid scheme attached to it. Like, you need to really be careful, especially if they're saying, yes, you know, you can use this on your baby, you can use this on that. I'm like totally against essential oils and using it internally. Yeah.
0: Yeah. And you see a lot of that stuff online. So,
1: yeah. Yeah. Smelling it, helping you to relax, it's perfectly fine using it in your bath, but there's just not enough evidence to say it's safe, really, internally. Yeah. Okay. So don't do it.
0: There you go. For anyone who's interested in essential oils, there is that definitive answer there. I guess we covered this question off. When should you medicate, go to a doctor and get a prescription? And when should you self-medicate with alternative medicine?
1: Yeah.
0: I guess let's just focus on, like, I've got actually two questions around this one. Let's go focus on that one first, self-medicate.
1: Yeah.
0: And I guess we kind of covered that with what people read online and stuff. But is self-medicating ever a good idea?
1: No. Don't ever self-medicate. I know that you know your body more than anyone else, but it's never a good idea. You need a blood test or you need an ultrasound or you need a CT scan to figure out what it is. And even if you did choose to see alternative practitioner, we treat. We don't diagnose, we support the treatment. So, you know, we need to know what you have. If you come in with a symptom that has no explanation to it, you're going to have to go to your doctor first. I always send them to their doctor first. Mm. Let's find out what it is and then I can help you treat it. I can't diagnose you. That's not my job. Yeah. So definitely go to your doctor first, figure out what it is, and then you can decide use, if necessary, if you need to use conventional medicine, that's fine. If you need to use a mix of both, that's fine. Or if your doctor's willing for you to use natural medicine, especially if it's not an acute condition, then yeah, that's fine too.
0: Let's just say there's someone hypothetically similar to my situation where they have a particular thing that they go to a doctor for and the answer's not quite there. Now, what you mentioned is really cool about how you want to see increased collaboration between doctors and naturopaths. Let's say there's this person who wants to then explore naturopathy as another option to discover what's going wrong. What's a good way for them to deal with this with their doctor? Is it good for them to let the doctor know, hey, I'm going to go talk to a naturopath? Yeah. What do you suggest is the way that will be the most collaborative between natural health and conventional health?
1: Yeah. So what I always encourage my patients to do is you need to be in charge of your own health. So you need to be like an active participant.
0: Yeah.
1: So if you want to, like, you know, get a folder or something and keep records of your own records, if you want to, you know, keep records of what your naturopath says so you can show your GP, keep them in the loop. If you want to, I know that the GP, I mean, the specialist and the GP would generally correspond, but, you know, sometimes things are missed. And then sometimes I've seen people, like, you know, they have three different GPs that they go to and the notes are obviously not linked. So they're getting, this doctor doesn't know you're taking this prescription here. Doctor doesn't know that you're taking this for that. And then it's the pharmacist. That's why pharmacists do medication reviews as well. But I mean, like, if you were in charge of your health and you knew, okay, well, I didn't tell my main doctor that this doctor prescribed me this. The next time I go in for my checkup, I'll just let them know that I was prescribed this so he can update his notes. Yeah, because, like, I mean, they're only human and they can only go off what you say. And if you don't say, then you're not getting the best quality treatment.
0: Man, it sounds like the wires can get all tangled in that situation.
1: Yeah, I mean, things can easily go wrong, but that's why you need to be really in charge of your own health. And yeah, just be really diligent and keep records of everything.
0: Yeah.
1: Yeah. And make sure everyone's in communication with each other.
0: Cool. Now, another question, and I guess we kind of touched on this, which is how influential is gut health to overall health and well-being? We kind of covered that off, but one one particular thing they touched on, which I had never heard of before, was the link between gut health and libido and one's sex drive.
1: Oh, really?
0: Is there a link there that you've heard of?
1: That's an interesting question. I have not heard of that, but I guess maybe indirectly it could be a problem. Potentially, like if they have like a big bacterial overgrowth that's causing them to be really fatigued, and that could affect their libido. And then once that's addressed, then maybe they'll get some energy back. But I know I've never looked into that. But I mean, gut health is just central because, yeah, like you can get like a really foggy mind if you have an overgrowth. Like you can make you feel really anxious. It can definitely affect your mood. It's a contributing factor to depression and anxiety, a contributing factor. So yeah, it's definitely something that we all need to look at. But the most important thing when it comes to gut health is if you are eating daily a well-balanced, healthy diet, you can prevent a lot of things.
0: Yeah.
1: Because your bacteria, like, you know, there's a lot of talk about prebiotics, it feeds on fiber. So you need the fiber from the different foods. Yeah. And also to help you pass a stool every day. So we're not, you know, reabsorbing some toxins with, you know, people not going to passing a stool for 3-4 days, even though that's like medically considered normal-ish. We know that we feel like rubbish if we don't go to the bathroom every day. So yeah, making sure we're drinking our water and doing all of that was definitely important. It goes so much deeper than that, but you know, under a practitioner's guidance and looking at some functional testing can really help you address your gut properly. Yeah.
0: Okay. I guess I'll just ask you maybe one more question before we finish up. And I guess that's where are the fringes of natural medicine that I guess are misconceptions, and help people identify those rather than thinking that they're part of what a naturopath would usually do. Like is hydrotherapy a normal naturopath thing? Like this guy from Reddit was talking about like what experience have you had with natural medicine? And he goes, one guy says marijuana, another guy says cannabis, psychedelic mushrooms, yeah, et cetera, et cetera.
1: So a naturopath that's under association could never, ever, ever recommend anything like that or prescribe, not even prescribe. Like you can't do that. And especially with Australia, like that would just never go down. Yeah.
0: You mentioned that hydrotherapy is one of them.
1: No, well, technically there is no limit because we're not regulated properly. So that's why each naturopath, you know, works slightly differently, but naturopaths that work with an association, they generally would use diet and maybe lifestyle. We would use vitamins and minerals, herbal medicine, hydrotherapy in terms of like they might do like hot and cold baths, Epsom salt baths, that type of thing. Yeah, like hydrotherapy is like a fairly, it's not too alternative, hydrotherapy. But then you get other people on the other ends of the spectrum that would use flower essences, or it can go even further into almost becoming a bit more like spiritual, like crystal healing, that type of thing. So there's really naturopaths on all ends of the spectrum.
0: Okay.
1: Yeah.
0: Okay, very interesting. I guess I'll just maybe share two quick anecdotes that I got from Reddit when I did this poll, and maybe if you want to have a comment about any of those. So this person said, as far as natural medicine, yes, it worked for me. I used it for headaches and nausea, recommended by a doctor. For my depression, it didn't work. I'd say my success rate is 70 to 80% with natural medicine. Not actually sure if this person was visiting a naturopath or not, or okay, were they finding this information online? They didn't specify. It's good to try something natural for your issues. If it's chronic or anything else, then ask your doctor first. Don't experiment on your own. If you have diabetes or anything, take your meds. Kind of like similar to what you've been saying as well.
1: Yeah, but I think maybe his experience is a bit quick. So, like, you know, if you've gone to your doctor many times in your life, have they fixed everything straight away? No, not always. They haven't fixed everything straight away. Or, you know, sometimes you have to come back and they had to review and see, you know, why this didn't work. So sometimes I wouldn't like if he had that one experience and it worked for the nausea and the headaches, but it didn't work for like some of the other symptoms, then you could keep going back and, you know, changing the strategy and looking at potentially other things because, you know, it's not always that simple.
0: Mm.
1: But like, let's say for something like depression, especially if it's severe depression, yeah, you definitely need to see your doctor, take your medication, you know, see a psychologist as well. But there can also be supportive things you can do that can you can do while you're taking the antidepressants or having cognitive behavioral therapy treatments as well. Yeah, so I think it just they need to switch their focus a little bit and stop with the you have to choose one. You know, this didn't work for me. There's no problem with doing both.
0: Yeah.
1: But you always, your doctor's always your first line. So you do need to see your doctor. If you're sick, if something happens, you always go to the doctor. They're your primary carer. And then we are just like another allied health practitioner that can help you.
0: Yeah.
1: Yeah.
0: The last example goes off what you're saying. Chamomile tea relieves my menstrual cramps, but I have to drink it before they start. It's inconvenient though, so I usually end up taking a painkiller anyway. Again, doesn't have to be one or the other. Can be both, hey.
1: Well, I mean, like, they don't have to take, if chamomile works, they don't have to take it in a tea. They could take a tablet.
0: No.
1: They could pop a tablet if they wanted to. I mean, this comes in different forms.
0: Yeah.
1: Yeah. So that's why if they had a practitioner, they would know that, like, there's other options that they can do. So, yeah, actually seeing a practitioner, not giving natural medicine a go on your own is the ideal.
0: Yeah.
1: Yeah.
0: Cool. Now, just one final thing. I saw this article, which is says top five reasons why you should visit a naturopath.
1: Yeah.
0: And I just want to read the list to you. And then if anything, if you have any other further points to add to any of those, or if you find any of those interesting or want to comment on any of them. Number one, naturopathy focuses on disease prevention.
1: Mm-hmm.
0: Number two, naturopathy may assist with prevalent health conditions facing most people today. Number three, naturopathy uses non-invasive and natural treatments.
1: Yep.
0: Four, naturopathy can work in harmony with traditional Western medicines, which pretty much we've been talking about throughout the podcast. And five, naturopathy consultations are affordable. Any other reasons that you do you agree with those? Any other reasons you can think of why? Why someone should...
1: Yeah, I agree with all of those. I would probably add, I guess sometimes it really helps to actually talk to someone for a longer period of time about your health because we can be quite rushed in other scenarios. You might have only, you know, 5 minutes, 7 minutes with a doctor or a specialist, and that's just, you know, that's just the way it is for a number of reasons. But our scope of practice is different. I know that, but I'm saying just by talking to someone a bit longer, you can find out more.
0: So and your sessions you are usually longer?
1: Yeah. So initial consults generally go for like 45 minutes to an hour. Everyone varies. Some naturopaths an hour and a half for initial consult.
0: Right.
1: And then follow-up consults are anywhere between 30 minutes to an hour, depending on the naturopath. So it's a lot more time. And then that naturopath can... You know, if they see some, like, you know, some red flags or some things, they could say, oh, hey, look, actually, the doctor really needs to know about this. And they'll be like, oh, I actually didn't think of that. I didn't actually think of telling my doctor this. And that's simply because they had a lot of time to chat. And then I might actually notice some things with their diet or some other concerns and be like, oh, I think you should definitely, you know, chat to your doctor about this. This is important. So I think just because you get to spend more time with a practitioner, that's where a lot of the healing comes from.
0: Cool.
1: Yeah. And maybe that point where it says naturopaths are really affordable. They're probably not, to be honest. We're not cheap. And that's because we don't get funding from the government.
0: And the Medicare thing that you mentioned as well.
1: Yeah, recently, even private health insurance, they took a lot of complementary medicines off their list. So we don't get that rebate either. So we have to charge more to make a living. But if you think about it in time, how much time we spend with them, so that's why they have to charge. And if the patient wants that level of care and they want someone to spend more time with them and go through their health concerns, then they will have to pay. So I guess, like, don't be shocked if you go online and you're looking up prices and you're seeing the prices. It's not cheap. That person said it's really cheap. It's not.
0: maybe they're talking comparatively to the way it used to be, I guess.
1: But prevention is cheaper than a cure. So
0: that's right.
1: Taking long-term prescriptions, taking long-term, and just the I guess the headache of having to go to the pharmacy every week or every month and get your, and go to the doctor and get a repeat and all of that. It's, you know, it'll be really annoying. And it's, you know, sometimes particularly if it's a lifestyle disease, if you can prevent it, then hey, every dollar is worth it.
0: Yeah.
1: Yeah.
0: Wow. What a great point to finish off on. Yeah. Thank you so much, Kendra. I really appreciate that you had a chat with us and that you shared that knowledge. I guess it's definitely add a lot of value to this article. I mean, the article is quite balanced in itself. So if anyone wants to check it out, it's online on our website, signsofthetimes.org.au. But yeah, thank you so much for joining us this week.
1: Thanks for having me.
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13: Parenting is so important. One of the great values that my mother gave to me, and my mother became an Adventist Christian well into her married life. When she was dying, and I was in my mid-teens, and there's one thing that she left with me that I've never forgotten. My father wanted me to be a jockey. We always had horses at home. My mother said to me, "Alec, you can do whatever you want in life. providing you look to God and He gives you the strength. And I believe that. When I wanted to do a degree, my father discouraged me. Even though my father said, well, you don't have the brains to do a degree, I chose to follow my mother's words. You can do whatever you want to do in life. And I've tried to treat other people in the same way.
14: My parents and my grandparents helped to shape my life in a very positive way. They taught us to work hard. They taught us also that it wasn't all about hard work. There were play times, and they also taught us healthy respect. I think the values that my parents left indelibly impressed upon my mind was always be aware of your friends, your siblings, and others around you. Be fair to them, and just be yourself.
13: I think one of the values that my mother certainly passed on was the value of choice. I've noticed in some Christian parents, it's all about control, controlling children. But control does not build character. Character is built by providing choice. God always gives choice. And parents need to remember to follow God's pattern of choice. And so whether it's clothes on the Sabbath morning and saying, you're going to wear this, or saying, would you like to wear this or that, it's that choice that builds character.
14: I think that respect and role modeling is paramount to bringing up your children and as a guide for their future lives. We always try to instill in our children the fact that be honest, you know, don't try and hide things. Be honest. If you've done something wrong, let us know about it. We'll work through it. We'll talk through it. But I actually learnt a lot from my husband because he had some very good ideas. And possibly if I'd have been on my own, I might not have had made those choices. So I thank him for that.
13: And I learned a lot from my wife. This is the value of parenting, a husband and wife, because she had sometimes a different perspective, a kinder perspective, a greater understanding. And that enabled us to grow together.
14: And my advice to young mothers today, especially young mothers, is stick with it. There's an end. And you only have one chance to teach your children good principles in life and also to bring them up in the way that they will be an amazing contribution to the community and to the family life.
13: Choices are the hinges to the future. And teaching children to make wise choices, whether it has to do with drugs, whether it has to do with alcohol, whether it has to do with how you treat another person, is important.
14: The best piece of advice that I could give to a family starting out now is to enjoy every aspect of your marriage, enjoy your children through hard times, through the good times. Robert Schuller said, tough times never last, but tough people do. And I think it's like that in a marriage. You go through the ups and downs, but there's always the sunshine at the other end.

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2: Today, around a quarter of all Australians believe Jesus is a myth or that he is fictional. But there is overwhelming historical evidence that confirms not only his existence, but also his death and his resurrection. In Acts chapter 7, Stephen shares about how Israel, the enslaved descendants of Jacob, initially rejected Moses who came to deliver them. In verse 35, we read, "This Moses they rejected." Ultimately, Israel did follow Moses. Interestingly, the Bible presents numerous aspects of the life of Moses as a type of Christ. That is, with Israel, Moses represented various things that Jesus would do for people globally. Yes, Jesus is a deliverer for all people. In Galatians 1:4, the Bible says, "Jesus gave himself for our sins to deliver us from this present evil age that we live in." Yes, Jesus came to be your deliverer, and to all who accept him and believe in him, he has given the right to become a child of God. Amazing. Friend, accept Jesus today. He's your deliverer and mine. I'm Pastor Daniel for Faith FM.
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1: Healthy and happy. Some top health tips from Sanitarium, the health food company. Our top tip for today is for healthy heart living. You know, in Australia and New Zealand, heart disease is the leading cause of death. Now, according to the World Health Organization, 80% of lifestyle diseases can be prevented if we make some positive health changes. Things like following a healthy diet, increasing our physical activity, reducing our alcohol consumption, and abstaining from smoking. 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Number one, be active. You know, regular physical activity will increase your HDL, good cholesterol, and keep your heart fit and strong, as well as helping you feel more energetic, happier, and relaxed, and we all want that. Try to be physically active most days of the week for at least 30 to 40 minutes. Number two, keep a healthy body weight. You know, losing excess weight will help you improve your cholesterol levels. 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Now, the research on whole grains and heart health is very strong, as whole grains are full of fiber and rich in nutrients. Try to replace refined grains in your diet with whole grains, like brown grainy breads, whole grain cereals, rolled oats, brown rice, quinoa, buckwheat, and sorghum. And here's a little did you know. A recent Danish study of 55,000 adults followed over 13 years showed that those who ate the most amount of whole grains had a 25% lower risk of having a heart attack than those who consumed the least. All right, here's some heart-healthy foods for you today. Let's talk good fats. So fats should account for 20 to 35% of the energy you eat. So healthy fats, things like avocados, supply valuable fatty acids that help nurture your body and your brain, and also helps you absorb important fat-soluble vitamins and nutrients like vitamin A, D, E, and K. Soluble fiber. Soluble or viscous fibers are the components of plants that create a gel-like texture when you soak them or cook them. Now, these fibers help catch cholesterol in your gut, preventing it from being absorbed into your bloodstream. Studies have shown that about 10 grams of these viscous fibers each day can lower LDL cholesterol by about 3-5%. 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
1: How do we resolve problems and cultural issues that appear in our church communities? Paul urges us to remember that Jesus is our only foundation, our only example, and our only source of truth. 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
6: 1 Corinthians 5. It is actually reported that there is sexual immorality among you, and such sexual immorality as is not even named among the Gentiles, that one has his father's wife. You are puffed up, and didn't rather mourn that he who had done this deed might be removed from among you. For I most certainly, as being absent in body but present in spirit, have already, as though I were present, judged him who has done this thing. In the name of our Lord Jesus Christ, you being gathered together, and my spirit with the power of our Lord Jesus Christ, are to deliver such a one to Satan for the destruction of the flesh, that the spirit may be saved in the day of the Lord Jesus. Your boasting is not good. Don't you know that a little yeast leavens the whole lump? Purge out the old yeast, that you may be a new lump, even as you are unleavened, for indeed Christ, our Passover, has been sacrificed in our place. Therefore let us keep the feast, not with old yeast, neither with the yeast of malice and wickedness, but with the unleavened bread of sincerity and truth. I wrote to you in my letter to have no company with sexual sinners. Yet not at all meaning with the sexual sinners of this world, or with the covetous and extortionists, or with idolaters, for then you would have to leave the world. But as it is, I wrote to you not to associate with anyone who is called a brother who is a sexual sinner, or covetous, or an idolater, or a slanderer, or a drunkard, or an extortionist. Don't even eat with such a person. For what have I to do with also judging those who are outside? Don't you judge those who are within? But those who are outside, God judges. Put away the wicked man from among yourselves.

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1: Hello, and welcome to Stories from the Reformation with Suki. My name is Sukeshini Gunathilaka, and I am an author and researcher with a special focus on the Reformation. The Reformation transformed society, upended religious tradition, recast military strategy and economic policy, and changed European geopolitics. Few movements in history have had the kind of impact and reach that the Reformation has enjoyed. It was the pinnacle of the 16th century. On this show, we will delve into some of the most fascinating events of the Reformation and discover stories of people who stood for God, for truth, and for the Bible. And as we make this journey, you will also discover God's love for you. This is Stories from the Reformation with Suki on Faith FM. Stories from the Reformation with Suki on Faith FM, Episode 1, The Age of Enlightenment. 1346, Kaffa, a small trading post on the shores of the Black Sea. The outpost had been leased by the Italian city-state of Genoa by special agreement with the Golden Horde, a major part of the Mongol Empire. It was the largest center of commerce and trade on the Black Sea and was ground zero for what would become one of the most devastating pandemics the world has ever seen. In 1346, the Mongol army swept down on Kaffa like a devouring horde of locusts, determined to bring the trading post and its Genoese masters to their knees. But during the siege, something horrific happened. The Mongol army began to sicken and then die. Large black lumps began to appear on their bodies, in their armpits or groins, followed by fever and then swift, painful death. As the Mongols realized that they were about to lose the battle they had begun, they made a desperate decision. They were determined to take their besieged enemies down with them. Taking the corpses of their dead comrades, the Mongols loaded them onto catapults and lobbed them over the walls and into Kaffa. Gabriel de Musis, a lawyer from Piacenza in Italy, detailed a harrowing report of the siege from eyewitness accounts, describing how the infected bodies of the dead Mongols rained down on Kaffa like arrows, falling into the streets, onto rooftops, and into the water supply. It wasn't long before the Genoese merchants and traders, trapped inside Kaffa, began to sicken and die themselves. Desperate to flee, small groups began to escape the trading post, finding ships on the Black Sea that could take them away from the encroaching disaster. By 1347, the terrible disease they had contracted from the Mongols had spread to Constantinople. From there, the plague, known as the Black Death, spread in every direction throughout Europe like wildfire. By the summer of 1348, it had reached London and pushed north into Oxford and beyond. By 1349, nearly 50% of the population of England was dead. Other estimates suggest that between 40 and 60% of the population of Europe died. The plague, obviously, changed the face of Europe, socially, politically, economically, and militarily. But perhaps, most significantly, it changed the spiritual landscape of European society by kicking off two significant movements. During the first wave of the plague in 1348, there was a young scholar at Oxford named John Wycliffe. Wycliffe was about 24, 25 at the time. He'd arrived at Oxford when he was about 16, gone through the paces, and he'd sat in the classes of Thomas Bradwardine. Bradwardine was a different kind of scholar. He was a bit of a progressive, a free thinker. And instead of pointing his young, eager students back to church law or teaching them to be faithful to the rituals of the Roman church, which was the governing church at that time, everybody in Europe belonged to the Roman church, Thomas Bradwardine led his students back to scripture. He suggested to them that perhaps it wasn't church ritual, an outward performance, that could save them or offer them hope. He suggested that beyond belief It was an inward transformation led by faith in Jesus that could change them. Of course, Wycliffe loved these ideas. They were new. They were exciting. He studied them, dug into them, but it was all intellectual. It was good to know, but not really necessary until the plague hit Oxford. Bodies began to pile up. Mass graves were dug in local graveyards. The stench was overwhelming. Oxford went into lockdown, and suddenly Wycliffe found himself grappling with something that every other human being in Europe was grappling with, an existential crisis of epic proportions. And one of the main questions that Wycliffe asked himself was, what is going to happen to me after I die? Now, everybody believed that they were going to meet God, and most of them believed that they were going to burn in hell forever. And Wycliffe thought, where can I find hope? The rituals of the church, the penance, the mass, the various pilgrimages had not offered him hope. And so in a desperate attempt to find hope beyond the grave, Wycliffe turned to scripture. He dug through all the sermons that Brad Wardine had taught him, only this time it wasn't an intellectual exercise. This time it was a search for answers that could satisfy the longings of his soul. A search for assurance that it was going to be okay, that there was hope beyond the grave, that somebody could offer him eternal life. Somebody could offer him something more. And when Wycliffe went back to scripture and he studied with that perspective, with that desire, he found Jesus. He found someone who had not only left heaven to die for him, but he found somebody who could pay for his sins, who had already paid for his sins, who could wash him clean, and who could give him the assurance that, yes, though your sins are as scarlet, they can be as white as snow, because I live to intercede for you. The discovery of salvation by faith in Jesus transformed Wycliffe's life. The church for centuries had taught him God is angry, and the only way that you can appease him is through external ritual, but external ritual is often not enough. Brad Wardine had moved the needle a little bit by saying God is accessible. Religion is an internal transformation, and yet the plague was the catalyst for Wycliffe to see that no, God isn't angry. God isn't just accessible. God is love. God offers me the assurance that I so desperately need. The plague drove him to find answers, and that journey led him to the foot of the cross. Wycliffe found a savior in Jesus, and he threw himself at his feet, knowing beyond a shadow of a doubt that he couldn't save himself. Only Jesus could save him. Only Jesus could transform his heart and make him whole. And that changed Wycliffe's life. Wycliffe went on to preach and teach the truth about salvation by faith. He denounced the ritualistic religion propagated by the Roman Church of the time. He spoke against mass, against penance, against the abuses of the clergy, against the supremacy of the Pope. And he urged people to turn their eyes to Jesus as the only one who could save them, who could transform their hearts. Wycliffe was the precursor of that great and powerful movement that would sweep across Europe a bit more than 150 years later, the Reformation. It would be a dynamic movement that would reshape Christianity and the world, and it was sparked by the plague, a massive global pandemic that led one man to search for answers outside of himself, outside of the church, and in scripture. Meanwhile, in Italy, the second wave of the plague struck in the 1380s. Around this time, there was yet another struggle for supremacy. Italy at the time wasn't a single country, but a conglomeration of city-states. And Milan in the north wanted to build an empire, and they were slowly conquering and eating up land. Their dictator, Gian Galeazzo Visconti, had set his eyes on Florence. Florence was a social and economic hub. Banking and art and finance and commerce, it all seemed to kind of converge in Florence. And Visconti decided, I want to take Florence and I want to make it the jewel in my new Milanese empire. So the Milanese besieged Florence. Familiar story. Just when it seemed that Florence was on the brink of being overcome, the Milanese were struck with a strange disease. That was not so strange anymore. It was the familiar black lumps and fever and shivers and rigors and the awful swift death of the plague, just like the Mongols in Kaffa. The Milanese were not as vindictive or as ingenious as the Mongols, and they didn't engage in biological warfare. They just keeled over and died. No one threw dead bodies into Florence. Instead, large chunks of the Milanese army died and the siege broke. The relieved Florentines emerged from the siege, thanking God that they were alive and wondering how they could prepare themselves for the next eventual disaster that would overtake them. How could they weather the crises that were sure to come? While Wycliffe turned to scripture for answers, the Milanese turned somewhere else. They turned to the Greek and Roman philosophers of years and ages gone by. They decided that the best way to overcome the struggles of life was through education and self-improvement. It was here, in Florence, at this inflection point, that civic humanism, the heartbeat of the Renaissance, was born. The idea that a man can save himself through his own intellectual improvement, the idea that a man can pull himself up by his bootstraps and give himself hope, not through God, not through the idea of a savior, but through the idea of personal improvement through education and art and culture and science. Florentine civic humanism was the precursor of the French Enlightenment and subsequently postmodern humanism. It's fascinating to me that something as visceral, as immediate, as urgent, as devastating as a global pandemic could create such different responses. And one response was a man who turned to God, and the other response was a group of men that decided to look within themselves. Crises can drive us to search for answers. They can drive us to ask existential questions that we might not have thought about before. Wycliffe turned to God for answers. The Florentines turned to the Greco-Roman philosophers. And you know, this story isn't new. It's really interesting because history often repeats itself. And this story about Wycliffe, about the Florentines, actually is an echo of a story that we find in scripture. Daniel chapter 2. Daniel chapter 2 is something that some of you might be familiar with. It's a story of an irate king expecting the impossible from his beleaguered subjects. In Daniel chapter 2, Nebuchadnezzar has a dream. And the dream was significant enough that he remembered how he felt when he saw it. He remembered how it felt to experience it. But when he woke up the next day, he couldn't remember the dream itself. He knew it was important. He just couldn't remember what it was. And so, as most Babylonian kings did during that time, he summoned his wise men, all the best intellectual talent that the most powerful empire in the then known world had to offer. And so in came all his wise men and his sorcerers and his magicians and the Chaldeans, and the king told them, well, I've had a dream and I can't remember it, but I really need you to tell me what it meant. And so the wise men, perhaps pausing and scratching their heads, wondered if they'd heard the king correctly. And so they said, oh, well, we're happy to tell you what the dream meant as soon as you tell us what the dream actually is. And at this point, Nebuchadnezzar, who was a generally short-tempered man, didn't really want to repeat himself, but he said, look, I already told you, I can't remember the dream. I need you to tell me what it meant. And so the magicians and the astrologers, all the wise men of Babylon said, what you're asking us is impossible. How can any man read your mind? You need to tell us what you dreamed, and then we will tell you what it means. And Nebuchadnezzar lost it. And he said, that's it. You're all going to die. And he decided that all his wise men were going to die. And so Arioch, the captain of his guard, came and knocked on Daniel's door. Daniel was a Hebrew captive brought from Judah during one of Nebuchadnezzar's siege of Babylon. And he was brought to Babylon. And he had been employed as a wise man for the king. And so Daniel has a knock on his door, and here's Arioch,
2: and Ariok's like, right, you're coming with me because you're going to die. That's really interesting. Daniel doesn't panic. He just calmly says to Ariok, why am I going to die? And Ariok's like, well, the king's killing all of you. And Daniel's like, why is the king wanting to kill all of his wise men? And so Ariok explains the situation and Daniel says, look, can you take me into the king? And I'm going to try to buy some time, ask him for some time, because maybe I can solve this problem. And so Ariok takes him in, introduces him as one of the captives of the Hebrews, and he brings him in, and Nebuchadnezzar says to him, well, can you tell me what I dreamed? And Daniel says, well, can you give me some time? And Nebuchadnezzar is obliging. He says, okay, I'll give you some time. And Daniel goes home, and he gathers his friends together, and they have an impromptu prayer meeting. And during this prayer meeting, the Bible says that they got together so that they could desire the mercies of the God of heaven concerning this secret. They knew that the answers they were looking for could be found not within themselves, but with God. And God came through for them, right? The Bible says in Daniel 2 verse 19, then was the secret revealed to Daniel in a night vision. And Daniel takes a moment before he runs to the king. He takes a moment to praise and thank God. And he says, blessed be the name of God forever and ever, for wisdom and might are his. And he changes the times and the seasons, and he removes kings and sets up kings, and he gives wisdom unto the wise and knowledge to them that no understanding. He reveals the deep and the secret things. He knows what is in the darkness, and the light dwells with him. He praises God, and then he goes into Nebuchadnezzar and he says, I've got the answer. Not only do I know what you dreamed, I can also tell you what it means. And Daniel chapter 2 is one of the most powerful expositions, prophetic expositions of history. But I want to pause and consider the story of Daniel and Nebuchadnezzar facing this crisis. Nebuchadnezzar had this dream and he was troubled by it. And he didn't know where to turn. So he turned instinctively to the wisdom of the world, to the wisdom of his wonderful wise men. And they could not give him the answers he sought. Daniel was faced with an existential crisis. He was faced with death. And instead of falling apart, instead of looking to himself, instead of looking for ways to escape and trying to figure this out with his own human wisdom, Daniel turned to God. And of those two men, Nebuchadnezzar and Daniel, who faced a difficult crisis, it was Daniel who turned to God that found the answers he was looking for. Ultimately, it was God who offered both Daniel and Nebuchadnezzar the answers they needed. And, you know, sometimes we as human beings, we reach crisis points, right? We go through difficult things in our lives. Sometimes we face death. We face illness. Sometimes we face financial difficulties. Sometimes we face marital difficulties. Sometimes we face parental problems. Sometimes we face difficulties at our work. And whenever we face these difficulties, where do we go for answers? Like Wycliffe and Daniel, do we turn to God? Or like Nebuchadnezzar and the Florentines, do we turn to the wisdom of man? Because, you know, the Bible tells us that the answers are not found in human wisdom. The answers are found in God, in his word. The answers that can satisfy the longings of our souls are not found in human wisdom or science. The answers to the deepest questions of the human heart can only be found in God's word. Only God can give you what your heart is longing for. Only God can give you assurance for the future. Wycliffe looked to God for assurance for the future. The Florentines looked to the great humanist thinkers of the past. Daniel looked to God for assurance of the future, because his future was pretty bleak. Death was in his future, his immediate future. Nebuchadnezzar looked to the great humanist thinkers of Babylon for answers. And yet ultimately it was God who provided answers for Wycliffe and Daniel and even Nebuchadnezzar. And I hope that you remember that it is God who will ultimately provide the answers for you. If like Daniel, if like Wycliffe, you are willing to go to him and just ask.
1: I want to close our time together by looking at James chapter 1 and verse 5. It's a great verse, and this is what it says. If any of you lack wisdom, let him ask of God that giveth to all men liberally, and upbraideth not, and it shall be given him. I don't know what your personal circumstances are, but I do know that God wants to be involved in your life. He wants you to come to him with your problems, with your doubts, with your fears, with your anxieties, and his shoulders are broad enough, his arms are wide enough, he is strong enough to bear your weight. And maybe you've never read the Bible before. Now's the time to think about finding a way to study the Bible. Maybe you're already a Christian and you used to read the Bible, but you've lapsed. Maybe it's time for you to pick up your Bible and open it and ask Jesus to come and meet you there every morning. Whatever your circumstances are, Jesus is waiting for you to turn to him to find the answers that you need.
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10: G'day and welcome to Is It Relevant Today? Right here on Faith FM. I'm Marius Jigau, and on this show we're examining biblical concepts and ideas and asking ourselves the important question, is it relevant today? Or is it as outdated and ridiculous as moon towers? Lexi was a shy girl. She just received the Honour Roll Awards. She also had just received the Good Citizen Award. Her parents told her that after school they would take her out for ice cream. You see, usually after the award ceremony, she used to come home straight away, but this time she decided to stay at school. And about 30 minutes after her parents left, a young man came in and shot her dead, along with 18 other children and two teachers. I remember when I heard about this, I was doing a Bible study with someone at Stoll, and he said there's been another shooting. And when he told me it was at a primary school and that there were 17, at the time it was 17, it went up to 19, I almost broke down in tears. I thought of what those families were going through. But something like this today is a common occurrence. This year there's been 155 days so far, and in America there have been 233 mass shootings. They define a mass shooting as somewhere where four or more people, not including the gunman, lost their lives. 2 days ago, a 18-month-old baby was shot dead. What do you say to things like this? What do you say to things when you're going through a difficult time? Now, you may not have lost a loved one recently, but you may be going through your own trials. There's a verse in the Bible that typically gets brought up when things like this happen, when we can't really understand why things are happening the way they are, and that verse is Romans chapter 8, verse 28, which says, "We know that all things work together for good to those who love God, to those who are the called according to His promise." And I fully believe this verse, but sometimes it's not easy to accept. Sometimes I've seen this verse used recklessly, and sometimes it hurts. Can you imagine going to Lexi's mum and seeing her uncontrollably crying and saying to her, "You know what? All things work together for good." What do you do when things don't turn out the way you want? When you pray to God and God is silent? When you pray, "Lord, please help me with this and please help me with that," and no answer comes. I have a bad habit, something that I'm trying to rid myself of. When someone tells me something bad that happens, I often say, "Oh, you know, this other thing," and bring up something worse that's happened to try help them put things into perspective. You know, something that may have happened in my life or something that may have happened in someone else's life I know. And I realize now that when one does this, they're kind of minimizing that other person's pain. You see, because something awful may have happened somewhere else, or something worse may have happened to someone else, that doesn't mean that you're not still hurting with the things that you're going through at the moment. Today, we're going to have a look at a few stories in the Bible where God responds with silence. One of these stories, probably my least favorite story in the Bible, is the story of Job. There are a few things in this story that really frustrate me, and we'll examine them just after this song.

Welcome back to Is It Relevant Today? I'm Marius Jigao, and today we're looking at when God is silent. The story of Job is a good example of this. And in this story, you actually get to see a clear image of Satan. We sometimes have a distorted image of Satan. Because of our sinful nature and the things that Hollywood keep pumping out, you know, it's almost like, he's a little bit of fun and, you know, he has these bad characteristics. But if you have a look at this story and the way that Satan attacks Job, when he gets a chance, he hits him with everything he can straight away. I've noticed that this is the way that Satan works. He likes to attack in clusters. Now, let's have a look at the way he attacked Job. It's found in Job chapter 1, beginning in verse 14, and it says, "And a messenger came to Job and said, 'The oxen were plowing and the donkeys were grazing nearby, and the Sabaeans attacked and made off with them. They put the servants to the sword, and I am the only one who has escaped to tell you.'" I can imagine what Job is thinking. Wow, all those families that they've lost their lives, what about their wives, their children? What are they going to do without them? And we're told that while he was still speaking, another came and said, "The fire of God fell down from heaven and burned up the sheep and the servants and consumed them. I alone have escaped to tell you." And I can imagine Job is like, "What? Fire from God? What do you mean? Was there lightning? What happened here?" And while he was still speaking, now I want you to think about the way that Satan had planned this out, right? I assume that these people were in different places scattered around the country, and it would have taken them each different amounts of time to get to where Job was. Satan planned this in such a way that they come one after the other, leaving the worst till the end. We're told the Chaldeans formed three bands, raided the camels and took them away, and yes, killed the servants with the edge of the sword. "I alone have escaped to tell you." And while he was still speaking, another also came and said, "Your sons and daughters were eating and drinking wine in their oldest brother's house, and suddenly a great wind came from across the wilderness and struck the four corners of the house, and it fell on the young people, and they are dead. I alone have escaped to tell you." I don't think it can be put into words what Job is experiencing here. And on top of this, Satan attacks him even further with pain and discomfort. I have no doubt that Job was praying, "God, why? Help! What's going on?" And God responds with silence. For 37 chapters, God is silent. And when God does finally answer, I have to say that the answer he gives frustrates me. In chapter 38, it says, God is speaking. And he says to him, "Now prepare yourself like a man, and I will question you, and you shall answer me." I think I'd be terrified if God ever said that to me. God proceeds by saying, "Where were you when I laid the foundations of the earth? Tell me if you have understanding. Who determined its measurements? Surely you know. Or who stretched the line upon it? To what were its foundations fastened? Or who laid its cornerstone?" And God continues in this fashion for three chapters. Essentially, the answer to why these things happen that God gave Job is, "You don't understand things the way that I do. Just trust me." And I have to say that answer frustrates me. God didn't say, "Hey Job, in heaven there was this huge debate. Your character was put on trial. My character was put on trial. And you were the man. You showed that you were faithful." He doesn't say that. God doesn't even tell him, "Good job, Job." All that God says to him is, "You don't understand." And I've looked into why this frustrates me, and I'll share it with you just after this song.

Welcome back to Is It Relevant Today, right here on Faith FM. I'm Marius Jigao, and today we're looking at when God is silent. We've so far examined the story of Job, and we've seen the diabolical nature of Satan, where he plans out an attack on Job to take away all that he has in an event calculated to demoralize him to the point of giving up. We've also looked at the fact that when God eventually answers Job, he doesn't tell him the reason that these horrible things were allowed to happen to him, but he simply tells him, "You cannot understand things the way that I understand them, and that you just need to trust me." Now, I get frustrated at the fact that Job wasn't told why the things that happened to him happened, and I realize where my frustration originates from. I feel frustrated because I'm proud and arrogant. I think that I deserve to understand. I also think that I'm capable of understanding. Essentially, what God said to Job is, "You're not even capable of understanding these things." I sometimes wonder if God is often silent because we're unable to understand what's going on. We ask God, "Please intervene here, please do this, please help with this," and God sometimes says no. Because, well, we see how this may affect us. But God sees not only how this affects us, but how this affects our children, how this may affect our friend in the United States, how this may affect his grandparents, and how this may affect their tennis partners. And not just that, but he sees how this resonates throughout time and the ultimate impact it will have, like the proverbial butterfly effect that may impact thousands of people. And all we see is the here and now. And we don't even see that clearly. I believe the reason that I get frustrated is because of my arrogance in thinking I deserve to know and I'm capable of understanding, but I realize that I may not be. Job didn't understand God's plan. He couldn't see what God's plan was. John the Baptist is another good example of where God is silent. At the beginning of John the Baptist's ministry, he announces Jesus. He announces him with certainty, with boldness. He says, "Behold, the Lamb of God." A few verses later, it says, the next day he says, "Behold, the Lamb of God." And then John says, "I saw the Spirit descending from heaven like a dove, and he remained upon him. I did not know him, but he who sent me to baptize with water said to me, 'Upon whom you see the Spirit descending and remaining on him, this is he who baptizes with the Holy Spirit.' And I have seen and testified that this is the Son of God." Can you hear the certainty in his voice? And then, sometimes later, the way he is presented completely changes. And we'll find out why just after this song.

Welcome back to Is It Relevant Today? I'm Marius Jigao, and today we're looking at when God is silent. We've so far looked at the story of Job and how God was silent for a long time, and when he finally answered, he didn't tell Job why these things happened to him. I shared that the reason that this frustrates me is because I'm proud and arrogant. Proud to believe that God owes me an explanation, and arrogant to think that I would be even capable to understand the intricacies of why God does what he does. We also began to look at the story of John the Baptist and how absolutely certain he was in his statement of declaring Jesus as the Lamb of God. But a while later, John was taken to prison. And I'm sure that when he got to prison, he would have probably been thinking, that's all right, the Messiah is here. He may have been there quoting Bible promises to himself. He will set the captives free. I know the thoughts that I think towards you, says the Lord, thoughts of peace and not of evil, to give you a future and a hope. God has a future for me. And as the days turn into weeks, and as the weeks potentially turn into months, and God is silent, John starts

wasn't doing anything that people expected the Messiah to do. And he starts to become confused about something that he was so absolutely sure about before. And he sends messengers to ask Jesus, "Are you the one, or do we wait for another?" And Jesus responds by pointing him to prophecy. "Tell John that the lame are healed, the blind receive their sight, and the poor have the gospel preached to them." And when John heard this, inspired writings tell us that he no longer questioned whether Jesus was the Messiah or not. I expect that this really uplifted his spirits. And he would have thought, "That's all right, I don't understand, but any day now." And again, the days passed, and the weeks passed, and potentially the months passed. And one day, there came a knock at the door. And I'm sure John would have been like, "Finally, it's time, I'm going to be free." And I don't know how long it took him to realize where he was going. I don't know if it was straight away as he walked out the door, they told him, or only when he saw the execution block and the blade being pulled out, he thought, "Whoa, I really don't understand God's plan." And God was silent. There's another instance in the Bible where God's silence is even more curious than the one we've just had a look at. And we'll explore it just after this song.

Welcome back to Is It Relevant Today, right here on Faith FM. I'm Marius Jigao, and today we're looking at when God is silent. We've explored the silence of God in relation to Job and how also God was silent when John the Baptist was executed. However, there's another time where God is silent that trumps both of these. Probably the most intense of them all was when God was silent with Jesus. I take comfort when I find myself asking why and realizing sometimes that I just don't comprehend God's plan. I'm comforted when I realize that even Jesus reached a point where he questioned God's plan. In the Garden of Gethsemane, he said, "Is this the only way?" I imagine that the darkness had gathered around him. He had begun to take on the responsibility of the sin of the entire planet, and this was weighing heavily upon him. We're told that he was sorrowful to the point of death, and he prays to God and asks, "God, is there another way?" And God is silent. And again he prays, "If there could be any other way of doing this, I will do your way, but is there another option?" And again, God is silent. But still, we know that all things work together for good to those who love God, to those who are the called according to his promise. There are many people throughout the Bible who questioned God's plan. I have no doubt that Joseph would have questioned God's plan as he's sitting in a pit and he gets sold to slave traders. "Lord, please help. Why? I don't want to do this." And God is silent. But you see, with many of these, we can look back now and we know that all things work together for good, right? We see Joseph and the events that happened later on in his life. We see what Jesus accomplished in his life. But have a look at John the Baptist. It's now almost 2,000 years later, and that still doesn't make sense to me. Why he had to lose his head? Because some little girl did a dance, and the greatest prophet that Jesus declared lost his head. Why? It doesn't make sense. There are times when even the best of them question God's plans. And I've realized that when these things happen, when things don't make sense, when God doesn't answer the way you hoped, when you lose loved ones, when you have constant pain, when people fall and hurt themselves, while we may not understand God's plan, we can look to the cross and we cannot doubt his love for us. Only a few verses later, in Romans chapter 8, we're told, "What then shall we say to these things? If God is for us, who can be against us? He who did not spare his own son, but delivered him up for us, how shall he not with him also freely give us all things?" We're told that God did not spare his own son. So much does God want to give us good things that he did not even spare his own son. And while you may question God's plan and his direction for your life, you cannot doubt his love for you. And you cannot doubt that he is doing all he can for you. There's another verse also in Romans chapter 8 that brings me comfort when things don't make sense. It says, "For I consider the suffering of this present time not worthy to be compared with the glory which shall be revealed in us." The things that we're going through now, though they may seem very difficult, though they are very difficult, in hindsight, in heaven, we're told that they are not even worthy to be compared.
In heaven, I'm sure that we'll say heaven was cheap enough. I want to end today with a verse in Psalms 19, verse 1, which says, "The heavens declare the glory of God, and the firmament shows his handiwork." I was thinking about this and just how the heavens declare who God is. And I remembered an article that I read where in 1995, the president of the Hubble Telescope Association decided to point the telescope to a region of space that had apparently nothing in it. And he decided to do this for 100 hours. Now, he was met with a lot of resistance. Even a few minutes of the Hubble telescope's time is highly treasured and extremely expensive. But even though people questioned him, he said, "No, it's my decision. I have access to 10% of the Hubble telescope's time, and I can choose to point it at this area." And after much resistance, he said, "Do you know what? If I don't discover anything, I'll fall on my sword. I will quit my position here." So he pointed the Hubble telescope to this region of space for 100 hours. Now, this region of space was a very, very tiny region. About 1/26 millionth of the total area of space, as it appears from our planet. And after pointing the telescope in this area where there didn't seem to be anything for 100 hours, what he discovered was approximately 10,000 galaxies. Your typical galaxy has around 200 billion solar systems. That's 200,000 million solar systems. All of this in an area of space where there didn't appear to be anything. And I was thinking of how this relates to our understanding of difficult situations. You see, we see what we can see, an area of space which is apparently black and nothing there. But the way God sees it is how it appeared after pointing the telescope there for 100 hours. There was 10,000 galaxies. And you know what? I believe that if they would have had a more powerful telescope and pointed it at a region of space within that space that appeared dark, there could be another 10,000 galaxies. God's perspective is so different to our own. And while I may not understand why things are happening the way they are, I may even reach the point where I doubt God's plans for me, I will never doubt his love for me. And because of that, and because of the eternity he has promised me, I can claim through faith, even in difficult times, that all things work together for good to those who love God, to those who are the called according to his promise. We thank you for listening today, and don't forget to visit our YouTube channel called Is It Relevant Today, where we have video presentations on many topics, including the one we've just been talking about called Why Is God Sometimes Silent? We look forward to seeing you next week. I'm Marius Jigau. God bless, and I hope you have a magnificent day.

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If you have any questions or comments, please leave them on our Facebook page, Is It Relevant Today? But for now, thanks for listening, and we look forward to seeing you next week.

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0: 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Welcome, everyone. We get a lot of questions on the heartwiseministries.org website on the subject of longevity. People want to know how to live well and live long, which are both admirable aspirations. Here to answer such questions is Seattle-based ER doctor Tim Riesenberger. He joins us via Skype, and he insists that there are some simple and practical things we can do now to help us pile on healthy years later. Dr. Riesenberger, welcome back to HeartWise.
1: Thank you so much, Charles. It's great to be back.
0: Let's begin with the basics. How do you, an ER doctor, a scientist, how do you define longevity?
1: It's not just the quantity of years, but the quality of years that you have. Longevity isn't just living longer than others, but not having to suffer from the diseases that they do. Having that energy, that clarity of mind, that sense of purpose that many people lose in their older years.
0: Lose in their older years. Dr. Tim, people 20 and 30 years old are having the same problem. They see no reason to get up in the morning. They see no reason to put one foot in front of the other. It's happening earlier and earlier, wouldn't you say?
1: It's very true. Those golden years seem to be more and more elusive as the days go on.
0: Okay. All right. What have you found are some of the key factors that contribute to a longer, healthier life, which we all want?
1: Well, what we like to share in my wife and I, we have a coaching program, and we use the elements that are derived from the longevity zones. And it's called Eternal Life. That is our acronym. And those stand for election, like your purpose, your ikigai. T, trust in the Creator. E, exercise. R, rest. N, nutrition. A, air. L is light.
0: That spells eternal. Next is life.
1: And what's very interesting is the second L is one that I rarely hear people use. And that's love and be loved, which is actually the most health-promoting, powerful emotion in the world. I is ice. I don't know if you've heard of ice plunge, but we also couple ice with water, drinking enough water, because, of course, ice, when it melts, becomes water. F is family and friends. And the last but not least, which is our proprietary acronym, is E. Evaluate, because it's not a one-size-fits-all in the longevity equation.
0: Interesting that you say it that way, because a lot of people see, here's the list, follow this list and you'll be better. But that list may not work for them personally. Am I right in saying that?
1: That is correct. Everyone has to figure things out for themselves. In fact, one of my favorite authors who recommends beans, as we just found out in our last program, as an element of longevity, she said that beans are poison to me. So some people can't tolerate beans. And the way she figured that out was our key, which is evaluate. She had cramping, she had gas, she had bloating when she ate beans. So she knew that her body was not going to do well on beans, even though in general, it is the most correlated food for longevity.
0: And as your lovely wife on our last program mentioned, the soaking of the beans and the proper cooking of the beans are very important to the nutrition factor and the health factor of those beans, right?
1: Exactly. Absolutely. They need to be either sprouted or soaked and well cooked. It's not just what you're eating, but how you prepare it, because it's not what you eat that matters. It's what you absorb.
0: Okay, longevity. I want to live a long time. I want to live for many years. And like you said at the beginning of the program, I want to live well. I want to live happy. I want to live strong and healthy. What are the key foods? You mentioned beans. What are some of the key foods that we need for doing that?
1: Well, the number one cause of death, not only in the United States, but really all around the world, is heart disease.
0: Yes.
1: And most people would assume that because that's the case, you should avoid high-fat foods. And that is true, when it comes to saturated fats, like animal product fats, mm-hmm. saturated fats. But when you look at actual nuts that are extremely high in fat, eating nuts 3 or 4 times a week is correlated to tremendous reduction in heart disease. Basically, you're eating a lot of monounsaturates, a lot of polyunsaturated fats, and that, of course, lowers your LDL and raises your HDL.
0: Okay, all right. Now, any conversation about longevity and about diet has to include the idea of fasting. I've heard mm-hmm. many people talk about it, yes and no, don't do it, do it, and also calorie restriction. What's your take on it about fasting and calorie restriction? Are they important to lifestyle and to life longevity?
1: Absolutely, mm-hmm. they are. And I will just say this, is that anyone who does want to fast, of course, they should consult their physician prior to doing so. There are certain people who cannot fast, like water only, for example.
0: Yeah.
1: But when you look at the animal literature, when they allow animals to eat what we call ad lib or however much they want, they tend to die sooner than when you calorie restrict them. But the same is true with human beings. They used to say a BMI of less than 20 was too skinny.
0: Yes.
1: But now they've found that lower BMI individuals live longer. There's no arguing with the data. And most recently, out of USC, they've done some literature on fasting. I think they were looking at a 72-hour fast, and they found that that resets your immune system. And there's other entities that have shown that if you want to harvest the largest circulating pool of stem cells, you create massive amount of stem cells when you refeed after a prolonged fast. And of course, many of us are so intimidated by that that we would never think of not eating for a day. But there's the intermittent fast.
0: Yes.
1: That's a very simple way people can fast. And that's just simply putting your two meals 5 or 6 hours apart and then fasting until the next meal. So I recommend breakfast at 7 a.m., lunch at 1 p.m., and then just water in between those times. And what you'll find is you don't want to fast later in the day. A lot of people say, well, I don't eat till lunch, and then I eat lunch and supper. The problem is if you don't eat breakfast, you are actually going to gain the equivalent of 1 pound of fat per week.
0: Wow.
1: Because your body feels like it's starving.
0: Yes.
1: And so it turns down the thermostat, so to speak.
0: Yeah.
1: So you want to make sure to break the fast, eat that breakfast, and then have your second meal be a little bit later afternoon.
0: Because your body works very hard to save itself. It does not want to be harmed in any way. So that would seem to the body saying, ooh, something's really wrong here.
1: That's correct. You got it.
0: Okay. What other daily habits can we do to promote longevity? We want to live a long time and we want to live well. What do we need to do other than diet?
1: I think that many of the habits that we traditionally think of, such as exercise, sleep, air, breathing, are very important. But I would like to interject a thought that the vast majority of these things is really occurring in our mind, between our two ears. Most of health or disease has its origin there. And I think one of the biggest things in your mind is what emotions are taking up residence, so to speak, in your mind. They've looked at type A personalities. All of us are familiar with the executive, the go-getters, those that are on time, those that are organized, those that are very ambitious, but none of those qualities harm them. The only two qualities that harm the type A personality and actually give them a shorter lifespan are hostility and intolerance.
0: Wow.
1: So it's okay for you to be on time, but what if someone else isn't?
0: Mm-hmm.
1: Right? Yes. It's okay for you to be opinionated, but what if someone else doesn't agree with you? You know, it's those things that actually harm us. I use an illustration where I'll have somebody grab my cell phone, which, by the way, is a very big robber of longevity, and I'll have them hold it at arm's length, and I'll say, does this cell phone feel heavy to you? They said, of course not. And I said, no, it depends on how long you hold on to it for. And many small things that we could resolve between our spouses, between our families, become big things because we simply hold on to it too long.
0: Wow, that is important information right there. That is excellent. We're talking with Dr. Tim Riesenberger. He's an ER doctor in the Seattle area. And this next question for an ER doctor, let's talk about sleep. Sleep quality affects aging and longevity. How do you, a busy ER doctor who apparently they say very seldom sleeps, how do you get by with that?
1: Well, you're absolutely true. They recently published a series on physicians and the average lifespan. Number one was family practice, interestingly enough.
0: Wow.
1: And family practice, of course, can also be very busy, but they have a lot of long-term relationships. They have a lot of the sort of family and friends input because many of their patients become lifetime friends.
0: Mm-hmm.
1: The lowest level of longevity, unfortunately, was the emergency physician.
0: Yeah.
1: And they attributed that to the shift work, the night work, mm-hmm. the changing of the schedules, because many times R isn't just for rest, but R is for routine. If you eat at the same time, if you get up at the same time, you go to sleep at the same time, you exercise at the same time, your body thrives on routine, on regularity. And that is a big issue with sleep. Many people, they have very awkward sleep schedules because their favorite program comes on and they end up on a screen for many hours before they try to go to sleep, and then they can't go to sleep. So I always recommend no screens at least 3 hours before you go to bed.
0: Do you follow your own advice, Dr. Riesenberger?
1: I do as best as possible, but I must confess there are times when I am not even getting out of work until after midnight. I am looking at the computer screen because, of course, as you know, we don't use paper charts anymore.
0: We're
1: looking at a computer screen. Probably, sadly, I spend more time with the computer screen than with my patients now, I would imagine.
0: Oh, well, we may have to forgive you because you are saving lives, and that's kind of important, too. All right.
1: We try. That gives me the icky guy. That's right.
0: Exactly. We'll take a short break now, and when we come back, we're talking with Dr. Tim Riesenberger. When we come back on our discussion of longevity, I want to talk supplements and nutrients that support long and healthy life. What do we need to be taking? What pills do we need to be popping? Or where do we get this nutrition from? And we'll find that out on our return. So everybody stay right where you are.
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0: Welcome back to the program. I'm your host, Charles Mills. Our guest today is Dr. Tim Riesenberger. He is an ER physician in the Seattle, Washington area. Dr. Riesenberger is joining us via Skype, and we're talking about longevity. I would say probably everyone that's listening to this program wants to live that long and healthy life that Dr. Tim says we need to be living. What about supplements? You go to a store, a nutritional store, and oh my goodness, there's all kinds of supplements there, kinds of bottles and pills and whatnot. What should we be looking for when we go down those aisles?
1: Well, I would say you actually want to know what you should not be looking for. Many supplements are not derived from whole foods. And of course, whenever we refine something, we seldom make it better. And I will say this, most people are not aware that they should not be supplementing with iron. Were you aware that they remove that from multivitamins, not just because of the overdose potential for children who take hands full of these fruity flavored vitamins, but they found that iron supplementation actually shortens your lifespan.
0: Oh my goodness.
1: Yes, that's a well-known phenomenon. Something that's come up recently, I don't know if you're aware of this, is they're going to do the same with calcium. I don't know if you've heard of a calcium score when they look at your coronary arteries, but calcium will actually deposit in the plaques in your heart, in the coronary arteries. And a calcium deposit actually creates a higher risk blockage in your coronary arteries than one that's just pure cholesterol. So they're actually going to start removing calcium too from multivitamins, because it is correlated with more dystrophic calcification, as we say. Wow. And the most deadly place it finds itself is, of course, those coronary arteries.
0: Words of advice here from Dr. Tim Riesenberger. What about stress levels, ER doctor? You have to have a lot of stress levels. How do you deal with it? Because you know that your mental health and your aging is impacted by stress. How do you deal with life and death situations and yet keep your head about you?
1: Well, I think we've mentioned part of it before. As we mentioned in our acronym, Eternal Life, on our website, onlylongevity.org, is we mentioned ice plunge. Mm-hmm. And what they've found is doing ice plunge for 6 minutes a day actually down-regulates your cortisol production. Huh. And what I explain to people is it's like this. When you first start doing cold plunge, you literally feel like you will die.
0: Yes.
1: You literally will have pain. You will feel maybe some numbness in your extremities, a deep ache, and your body will scream that it has to get out. And of course, you need to do this under a physician's supervision and not do anything foolish. But the feeling of emergency does not necessarily correlate to the reality of emergency. And that's what I explain to people is ice plunge doesn't just enhance your hormones, reduce your cortisol. It re-evaluates the situation for you. So if you're used to jumping in, you know, 40 degree, 30 some degree water, you begin to realize what is a true emergency and what is not an emergency.
0: It would seem like it'd be a true emergency if I jumped into 40 degree water. You say you get over that?
1: Yes, only 6 minutes is not going to probably give you hypothermia,
0: okay,
1: honestly. But another way to downregulate your cortisol, interestingly enough, is to go to sleep before midnight. You have more hormonal production of favorable hormones if you go to sleep early. For example, there is a little surge of growth hormone that appears on average at 10 p.m. if you are unconscious before 10 p.m. But how many of us are really unconscious before 10 p.m.? Not really. And the problem is that spike of growth hormone will not reoccur no matter how much additional sleep you get.
0: Okay. All right. So let me see if we got this right. On the one hand, we have an ice plunge. And on the other hand, we have go to bed before midnight. I think I choose the second one. Would that be okay if I did that?
1: Yes, absolutely. Okay. Every little bit helps. I totally agree, Charles.
0: Exercise. We talk about exercise a lot on this program. What does exercise do to us that makes us live longer?
1: Well, exercise is very simply circulation, and perfect health depends on perfect circulation.
0: Okay, all right.
1: I think that people underestimate the fact that when you exercise, by and large, you can get many, many natural remedies. You can often do it outside. Yeah. You can get fresh air. You can get sunshine. You can do it with a friend and get friends and family. There are many, many benefits to exercise, but ultimately it comes down to the very age-old adage, if you don't use it, you lose it. And when you're exercising, you're using your joints, you're engaging your mind, you're engaging your vision, many things that often fade over time when we don't use them actively.
0: Okay, gut health and probiotics, what do we need to know in that area?
1: Gut health is very, very important, and it starts from very early on. Many people are aware of an individual who has high blood pressure.
0: And of course,
1: we're trying to figure out how to lower that blood pressure, but most people are not aware that simply giving them a dog will lower their blood pressure. Many people aren't aware that if they have a dog in the household when their child is born, that child's gut biome will be different.
0: Different in a good way?
1: Yes, absolutely.
0: Right,
1: less autoimmune diseases, less allergies. It's good in every way. Absolutely. Okay. Obviously, the pet has to be healthy to begin with and not diseased itself, because there are what we call zoonotic diseases, diseases that you can get from animals. We've all heard of the pregnant woman not changing the cat litter to avoid toxoplasmosis. And of course, you have to make sure to use common sense when you have an animal. But a healthy animal is a huge benefit, especially when it's a dog. The literature's very clear on that. And I think that with gut biome establishment, there's been more and more literature moving toward breastfeeding those children longer. Both the pediatric and OB literature has actually encouraged even benefits up to almost 2 years, if you can believe that now, for children breastfeeding. And but as we kind of say, when they're old enough to ask for it, it may be time to start introducing other foods to them. But it certainly does play a good role in gut health, the biome, immunity. And I think that what we're realizing now, even as adults, when you go to, let's say, the ER and get a prescription for antibiotics, even if I only give people a 3-day course, I'll say, take your antibiotic for breakfast, take it for supper, but for lunch, I want you to take a probiotic food. And I will tailor that food to that person's ethnicity, because I believe that there are some genetic and even cultural influences on our gut biome. So if someone is Japanese, they will have miso. If someone's German, like myself, Riesenburger, we will have sauerkraut. Someone who is, let's say, from the Middle East, they'll have kefir. Perhaps you've heard of kefir.
0: It's a very healing
1: probiotic food. And we will have them continue that, not just during the course of antibiotics, but for 2 to 3 months afterwards, because the literature has shown is that's how long it takes to rebuild that gut biome after we nuke it with antibiotics. Because, of course, antibiotics are not discriminatory. They kill the good as well as the bad.
0: Absolutely.
1: Many of you have heard of C. diff.
0: Oh, yes. That's a bacterium that can cause inflammation of the colon, right?
1: And that is a result of usage of antibiotics without probiotics.
0: Oh, boy. Okay. All right. We're going to complete the program here in the next 60 seconds, and I want you to give me the 3 things we need to do starting today to start focusing on longevity. What do we need to do? Go.
1: Number one, it's in your mind. So every day, think of 10 new things that you are thankful for and share them with someone you love. Number two, build activity into your routine. Instead of pushing the elevator button and going down one floor, take the stairs. Instead of spending 5 minutes driving around looking for that parking place, just park and walk. There's very simple ways of building activity into your daily routine. And last but not least is, I would say, pick a food, not to eliminate, but pick a food to add to your diet. One of my relatives wanted to lose weight, and they were very much wanting a specific program. And I didn't want to give them a program, because oftentimes we restrict ourselves with eating. And I think that's a big mistake. We want to eat more, but way less. And I simply told them, before you eat every meal, eat one apple before every meal. And literally, they did this for approximately 4 months. They lost 20 pounds because it wasn't necessarily the apple that was the magic, but they were so full, so they didn't eat the other things that were bad for them. So focus on not the bad, but the positive. And keep in mind, it's always replacing the bad with something better. That is our watchword, something better.
0: 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We appreciate that. 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Dr. Riesenburger, thank you for your words of wisdom. We appreciate it.
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6: Hi there, I'm Luke from Tabletown Explorers. 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
7: In the Exodus, the church is referred to as the congregation in the wilderness. It's clear that church was not a building, but simply God's people. God called them out of bondage, away from idols and superstitions, into a faith relationship. He called them to the right way, a path of trust and obedience. But in Acts 7, verse 38 and 39, we read that the congregation in the wilderness, in their hearts, turned back to Egypt. Their feelings gave in. They quickly forgot God and had a golden calf party. Was it any different in the New Testament church? It didn't take long before superstitions, feelings, and falsehood took over. Grand buildings were filled with icons and shrines. Christians had turned back to Egypt. Today, we may not be attracted to the same things, but globally, people are exponentially being drawn by feelings to churches with a mega atmosphere. Many have turned back to Egypt. The Bible says we ought to seek God and His righteousness. Is that something you long for? Today, may you seek to do justly, to love mercy, and to walk humbly with your God. I'm Pastor Daniel for Faith FM.

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1: She's back in town.
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1: Uh-huh. She's a friend of Barber's.
2: Whew. I haven't seen him this worked up in, well, ever.
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4: 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We can't just spring this on Yumi.
5: Miss Jean, join me on a trip to Discovery Mountain, where the air is clear, clear enough to hear your imagination, and where every day is an exercise in faith. 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What is your home like? Do you live in an apartment high above a busy city? Or do you live on a ranch with no one else around but cattle and horses? Our homes are all different, and so are our families. And there's one thing that's the same for every family in Discovery Mountain. God brings them here for a reason. Today's episode is the first of our story series called Finding Home. Yumi is still figuring out where her home is and how she fits into her family. Is God calling her to Discovery Mountain? And there's someone far from Discovery Mountain. Will God lead her back home? Well, right now, Mrs. Lee is walking toward the cafe, and she has some good news to share. Let's join her and exercise our faith together in today's episode called The Painting.
6: And I'll take one almond cherry granola bar, please.
7: All right, Jake, what else can I get for you?
6: Ooh, did Miss Michelle bake cinnamon rolls this morning?
7: Of course. They're cooling in the kitchen.
8: Oh, I'll take one of those too, please, Hattie.
7: Sure, I'll just go grab you each.
8: Wait, Hattie, I want to tell you all my good news.
7: Oh, hi, Amanda. Okay.
8: Good news?
6: But my cinnamon roll.
8: Jake, it can wait.
9: My husband has just been made the head of advertising for his company.
7: Oh, congratulations.
8: That sounds like a big promotion.
9: A huge promotion. We're all leaving for New York in the morning.
7: What? You're moving?
6: Who's going to teach your class?
9: Oh, no, we're not moving. Well, not right away, at least. We're going to the city for a few months until we figure things out.
8: That's so exciting. But Jake's right. What about your students?
9: Well, Reader's working on a substitute.
7: Oh, I'm so excited for you.
8: Me too, Amanda. Are Brody and Natalia excited?
9: Well, Natalia is. Brody would rather stay here with his friends, but I think he'll be excited when we get there.
6: We'll miss you.
9: Aw, thanks, Jake. You know, our family has really struggled these last few years. We needed this good news.
6: Oh, yeah! Remember when Chaplain Simon and I fixed your burst pipe?
9: Yes, and all because I couldn't afford a plumber.
8: And your old snow tires made you crash into the Mountain Meadows wall.
9: How could I forget that? Thankfully, God protected me and worked it all out.
8: Just like he'll be with you in this next big adventure.
9: I'm so excited. Hattie, is Michelle in the kitchen?
7: Yes, she is.
9: Oh, good. I need to tell her the news.
8: Congratulations, Amanda.
7: Well, I'll run back and get you two those cinnamon rolls, too.
8: Thanks, Hattie.
6: Hurry, Natasha. We've got to go.
8: But, Jake, Hattie's getting her cinnamon rolls.
6: No time for that now. We've got to talk to Reader.
8: But why? Oh, now, wait a minute, Jake. Reader might have someone else in mind as a substitute.
6: Never!
8: All right, let's go and see what Reader thinks of the idea.
7: Two cinnamon rolls. Hey, where'd they go?
10: Excuse me, could you please point me in the direction of the courthouse?
7: Sure. The courthouse is inside the city hall. Just turn left and keep walking. You can't miss it.
10: Thank you. And, oh, would you please give me card to the owner? I'd love to buy the wrought iron bench in the garden.
7: Oh? That whole thing? Sure, I'll give her your card. Would you like a cinnamon roll?
10: No, thanks. Bye-bye.
7: Bye. Nice business card. Let's see. Miss Finnegan. Antique dealer. I wonder what she's doing in Discovery Mountain.
11: Order in the court. Bailiff, grab the defendant.
12: Not so fast, buddy. I got you.
11: Cuff him.
12: One step ahead of you, Judge.
11: Bailiff, walk the defendant over to the police station. Young man, you'll have a long time behind bars to think about what you did.
6: Please, Judge, have mercy.
11: Mercy? Bailiff?
3: I got him, Judge. Now walk nice and slow, and this whole experience will be a lot better for the both of us.
10: Oh, sorry, I'm in your way.
3: Where's your visitor's badge?
10: Oh, I just arrived. I'm
3: back outside the courtroom. No one enters here without a visitor's badge.
10: And how do I get one of those?
3: From me. Once you pass a security clearance.
10: Oh, well, I'm inside now, and Judge Barber's an old friend.
3: Old friend? Do I know you?
10: Oh, I doubt it.
3: Just wait in the hall. I'll be back in a minute.
5: Mr. Garcia led the defendant over to the police station. Walking back, he thought about the visitor. Behind the tinted glasses and the scarf, he thought he recognized the face.
3: Judge Barber, there was someone here earlier.
11: Oh, do you remember those wingback chairs? 19th century? The Picard gave it away.
10: The entire thing was terribly prosaic.
3: Ma'am, you have not been given clearance to enter these chambers.
11: Relax, Garcia. I'll vouch for her.
10: See, I told you. Barber and I are old friends.
3: Where have I seen you before? Witness? Defendant? Juror?
10: Oh, none of those, son.
3: Son?
11: Finnegan's here to do a little research for her.
10: Business. Never mind the details, Barber.
3: Did you say Finnegan?
11: Of course. Finnegan's the best antique.
10: Now, Barber, don't embarrass me.
3: Ma'am, remove your glasses and scarf.
11: Now, Bailiff, I said I'd vouch for the security of this visitor.
3: It's you!
10: Son, if we've met, I'm sorry. I don't recall.
3: Son, stop calling me that. Oh, you might not recall, but I certainly do.
11: Well, well, well, this is getting interesting.
3: The day you set foot in this town changed my whole life. Forever. It's never been the same.
10: Oh, I do have that effect on people.
3: Not in a good way. After you bought it, she disappeared.
11: Bought what? Who disappeared?
3: I haven't seen her. I haven't heard from her. It's been 10 years.
10: Really? Sounds like a good story. Wish I remembered it.
3: Oh, you remember it. Barber, let me know when your friend leaves town.
11: Bailiff? Garcia! Well, Finnegan, do you remember him or not?
10: Of course. He's the whole reason I'm in town.
11: Oh, do tell.
3: Where is it?
12: Ethan, are you all right?
3: Mr. Simon, where is it?
12: It? Oh, you don't mean...
3: That's right. You and I haven't talked about it in almost a decade, and that's been fine by me, but...
12: It's okay, Gadget. Mr. Garcia is just a little... animated. Did she call you?
3: What? No, no! Mr. Simon, where is it? Where's the painting?
12: Well, you told me you didn't want it anymore.
3: Well, I know, but... Did you sell it?
12: No, of course not.
3: Well, did she ask you for the painting?
12: No, I would have told you. Follow me. Could you give me a hand?
3: With the camping supplies shelf?
12: Yes, we're going to slide it to the other side of the wall. Now, push!
3: Mr. Simon, now why are... Oh.
12: Here's the painting.
3: I haven't looked at it in years.
12: Well, I couldn't sell it.
3: Well, after everything that happened, I wouldn't blame you if you did.
12: I couldn't. It's not mine. It's yours.
3: Well, it was yours first.
12: And I gave it to you. I gave them to you both.
3: I still love this painting.
12: The cat still has that mischievous twinkle in its eye.
3: And the calligraphy. We used to stare at the lettering for hours when we were kids.
12: Yes, I remember.
3: The cat. It seems so lonely without the other one.
12: What's your interest in the painting again after all these years?
3: Oh, Mr. Simon, don't sell it to her.
12: Well, it's not mine to sell, I told you. And what's going on?
3: She's back in town.
12: Nuts.
3: Yeah, Finnegan, the antique dealer.
12: No,
3: Uh-huh. She's a friend of Barber's.
12: Well, that makes sense. Barber has a good eye for antiques.
3: Mr. Simon, she pretended she didn't remember me.
12: Really? You haven't changed much in 10 years.
3: Finnegan isn't telling the truth. She's here for this painting. Mr. Simon, whatever you do, don't sell it.
12: Son, it's your painting. I won't sell it.
3: You promise, Mr. Simon?
12: Of course.
3: All right. Well, I'm going to see if Lewis will run a background check on Finnegan.
12: Now, is that really necessary?
3: Absolutely.
2: Hiya, Mr. Simon. Did you get any more AAA batteries?
12: I'll be with you in just a minute, Peabody.
2: Oh, I'm sorry. I didn't mean to interrupt.
3: Now, Mr. Simon, whatever you do, keep Finnegan away from this painting.
12: I'm sorry about that, Peabody. How may I help you?
2: Well, I was looking for... Say, that's a beautiful painting. Have I seen it before?
12: Hey, Peabody, could you give me a hand with this shelf?
2: Sure, Mr. Simon.
12: There. Now, Peabody, can you try to forget that there's an antique painting behind this shelf?
2: Well, I'll try.
12: Thank you, Peabody.
5: A mysterious painting behind a shelf at Trekkers? And a lying antique dealer? What do they have to do with Mr. Garcia? We'll find out more right after this.
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5: Mr. Simon has a painting hidden in Trekkers. We'll learn more about it in a bit, but right now, let's visit someone closely connected to that painting, Isabel Garcia. That's right, Mr. Garcia's sister. 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
13: Quiet down, everyone. Find your seats.
14: Miss G, I forgot my books in my locker.
13: Oh, no you don't, Riley. I know your games.
14: What games?
13: You know, the one where if I let you go to your locker to get your books, you'll disappear for the next hour doing who knows what.
14: Miss G, come on. Social studies is boring. I don't need this class.
13: Yes, you do, Riley. You need to pass my class to pass the 8th grade.
14: I don't care if I pass. I'm done with school.
13: Riley, come on, girl. We've talked about this. Don't quit school now. You have huge potential.
15: Miss G, I forgot my books in the calf.
13: No way, no how. You sit yourself down in your desk, Layla.
15: But Miss G...
13: You didn't leave your books in the calf. You and I both know it.
15: You think you know everything about me, but you don't know me.
13: Layla, please don't use that disrespectful tone with me.
15: Whatever.
14: Miss G, I'm just going to my locker.
13: No! Everyone, sit in your desk and get out your civics textbooks. Now!
15: Fine.
13: Now, who did their homework last night? I see. So that's how I can get you quiet, huh? Well, if you won't do your homework, let's see what I can try to teach you during class. If you have your books, turn to page 17.
14: Riley, 10 bucks. 10 bucks for what? I'll do your civics homework for a week. 10 bucks.
15: Really?
14: Okay, but hey, how do I know you'll do it right?
15: Come on.
14: Okay, deal.
15: Score!
13: Hugo, what are you doing?
16: Just being a good citizen.
13: Hugo, get out of my classroom.
16: Come on, Miss G.
13: Back to the 3rd grade, now, or I'll talk to your teacher and she'll keep you there next year, too.
16: I'm going. Riley, don't forget our deal.
13: Hugo!
16: Okay, I'm gone.
13: Now, where was I? Right, the bottom of page 17. The 3 branches of government are the executive, the legislative, and the judicial. Already? Class!
17: It's no use. They don't listen to us teachers.
13: It's not supposed to be this way.
17: Maybe where you grew up. Hey, do you have any erasers left? I'm all out of supplies.
13: Check my supply closet, but I doubt it. All I got were a few pencils this year.
17: Me too. Let's see. Nope, nothing. Well, I guess I'll be spending part of my huge teacher salary on supplies again today.
13: Sorry, wish I could help.
17: Hey, you've already done more for this school than almost anyone.
13: Speaking of which, I need to talk to Weber about a little help.
17: Speak of the devil.
13: Hey!
17: Good luck.
13: Hey, Principal Weber. I've been trying to catch you at your office.
11: So my assistant said.
13: Have a seat.
11: I feel like an eighth grader again, sit behind this desk.
13: We're all kids at heart, aren't we?
11: yep.
13: I wanted to talk to you about something. I'm in a bit of a difficult situation. Financially.
11: The school supplies issue again. You're not the first teacher to remind me that we're low on supplies.
13: Well, we are low on supplies, surprisingly.
11: Isabel, thank you for your past donation to the school. Your gift kept our school supply closets well stocked for years.
13: I was happy to make the donation. I had funds, at the time.
11: Now, speaking of your generosity, I have another project in mind. What about a new library? The Isabel Garcia Library could be the new name.
13: Principal Weber, you don't understand.
11: I don't understand what?
13: I'm all out of money.
11: You're out of money? Break that statement down for me.
13: Well, all right. As you know, I had a lot of money when we met.
11: Yeah, the sale of the painting. How could I forget?
13: Well, that was more than a decade ago, and, well, I've spent it all, and then some.
11: And then some? Are you in debt?
13: I'm afraid so. I made some bad choices. Not all. I supported this school.
11: For which we are very thankful.
13: But I also just, spent. New clothes, big house, fair weather friends.
11: I see. So the library, that's a no-go?
13: I can't afford to pay my rent. I'm about to be out on the street. I was wondering. Well, I was just, wondering.
11: Yeah.
13: After all I've done to help the school over the years, could you give me an advance on my next paycheck? Just so that I can pay my rent and figure things out?
11: Ms. Garcia, life offers some hard lessons.
13: Yes, that's true.
11: And we all make sacrifices for the education of the children.
13: But I'm desperate. I have no one else to ask.
11: I'm sorry. I can't help. Good day, Ms. Garcia.
13: But maybe I didn't explain myself properly. Now what am I supposed to do? I can't even pray. Can I? God, I know this isn't the path, the life you had planned for me. I have no one to help me. Is there anyone?
5: As Isabel prayed through tears right there in her classroom, she suddenly remembered a kind face, a face she hadn't thought about for a long time.
13: Mr. Simon? Oh, Lord, he wouldn't help me after what I did to him. Would he? No. I couldn't ask him. Could I? I'd have to ask in just the right way. Maybe I could.
5: Isabel has an idea that just might help. Next, we'll find out who Mrs. Lee's substitute teacher will be right after this break.
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4: Ken, I just had the strangest phone call.
18: Oh? Who was it?
4: Principal Reeder.
18: At Jake's school? Jake in trouble for something? Did he do the dress as an archaeologist thing again? Oh, I love that guy.
4: No, the call wasn't about Jake.
18: Oh?
4: Reeder wants me to come and substitute teach again.
18: Nice. Go for it.
4: No, wait, Ken. Listen.
18: Okay, I'm listening.
4: Mrs. Lee's going to be gone for the rest of the school year.
18: That's 6 months.
4: Yeah. Apparently, Amanda, that's Mrs. Lee, she offered us her house.
18: Us? Her house? So we could all go for 6 months and live in Discovery Mountain?
4: Temporarily, of course. It's such a nice offer. Too bad I'll have to tell them no.
18: Not so fast. I just finished my nursing contract.
4: Yeah?
18: And Discovery Mountain has a hospital. I'm sure I could pick up another short-term nursing contract.
4: Yeah, but Ken, what about Yumi?
18: Yumi? Of course. Let's ask her what she thinks. I'll video call her.
4: No, wait. Ken, we can't just spring this on Yumi. She's coming to live with us for the first time.
18: Exactly. She's planning to change schools anyway. Now she'll have a fun adventure with us in Discovery Mountain. I'm calling her.
4: Ken, no. Wait, that's not fair to Yumi. Or me.
19: Hi, Dad.
18: Yumi, we have exciting news.
4: Hi, Yumi. Well, it's just an idea.
18: How would you like to spend the next 6 months in Discovery Mountain?
19: But, Dad, I'm supposed to be living with you now. I'm leaving Mom and my school and all my friends, and now you want to send me to some town I never heard of.
18: Yumi, take a deep breath.
4: Ken, I told you not to spring this on her.
18: Yumi, Olivia and I are so excited that you're going to be living with us. We can't wait to be a family. We're all invited to live in Discovery Mountain for 6 months. Olivia will be a substitute teacher.
19: And what about you and me?
18: I'll get a job at the hospital. Nurses are always in short supply, and you can, well, I didn't think that far ahead.
4: Yumi, honey, you can go to school at the academy. Third grade, let me think. Oh, your teacher would be Mrs. Lewis. She's amazing.
19: Fine. If I have to move, I don't care where I move to.
18: Fantastic. This is going to be a fun adventure. Yumi, I can't wait. We can't wait.
19: Otō-san, tomodachika, tio.
18: I know, Musume. Daiju bararu.
4: Did we just make the right decision?
18: Absolutely. This is going to be a fun adventure.
4: I'll call Reeder, and you can call Jake. How's that sound?
18: Perfecto!
5: Meanwhile, back in Discovery Mountain, Mr. Garcia spread the word about the antique dealer, Finnegan.
20: Peabody, don't let Finnegan anywhere near this church.
2: I hear your concern, but the church is open to everyone. I can't just...
20: Peabody, you have no idea what this red-headed clown is capable of. Right, Lewis?
21: Now, Bailiff, we can't accuse someone of a crime before it happens.
20: Come on. You were here 10 years ago. You saw what this gal did.
21: Well, it wasn't illegal.
20: Yeah, well, maybe not, but it was wrong. Just plain wrong.
21: Ethan Isabel acted willingly.
20: Don't remind me. Just keep Finnegan away from me. Can y'all do that?
2: Phew. I haven't seen him this worked up in, well, ever.
21: Yeah, he's usually a laid-back guy, except when it comes to his sister.
2: I remember them as kids. Ethan and Isabel were always happy and running around together.
21: Like two peas in a pod.
2: What happened? When I moved back here, Isabel was gone and no one seemed to want to talk about it.
21: Well, it all started with a painting. Or should I say a pair of paintings.
2: Of a cat in calligraphy?
21: That's right. You do remember them. They used to hang in Mr. Simon's office at Trekker's.
2: Ah, that's why the painting looks so familiar today.
21: You saw the second painting today? No one's seen it in almost a decade.
2: Well, just go on with your story.
21: Izzy, that's what everyone called her back then. She loved paintings of cats. She'd sit and stare at them anytime she came into Trekkers.
2: That's right. I remember.
21: Yeah, well, one day Izzy up and asked Mr. Simon if she could have one of the paintings. You know, inherit them.
2: Whoa, what'd Mr. Simon say?
21: He said yes. One painting for her and one for her brother.
2: It's a kind gesture.
21: Yeah, it would have been fine until Finnegan showed up. She told Izzy what the painting was worth.
2: Oh no, and...
21: Well, Izzy's eyes lit up with dollar signs, and she asked Mr. Simon for her inheritance early.
2: Ooh, ouch.
21: Yep, she sold the painting to Finnegan, pocketed her cash, and, well...
2: Disappeared?
21: Yeah, no one's heard from her since.
2: A prodigal daughter.
21: Prodigal daughter. I guess so.
2: Let's run Finnegan out of town.
21: Nah, she's not the one I'm worried about.
2: No?
21: Nah, I'm worried about Isabel Garcia. I don't want her anywhere near Mr. Simon again. She took advantage of his kindness once.
2: But Isabel, she was such a sweet kid.
21: Not anymore. She's trouble. And I won't let her hurt Mr. Simon again. Not on my watch.
5: Director Doug, what do you think about this mystery painting?
0: Well, I don't know. It sure seems to have caused problems in Discovery Mountain.
5: It does. And we learned something new about Mr. Garcia today.
0: Yeah, that he's not always a laid-back, guitar-playing dude we thought he was.
5: Well, yes, that. And that he has a sister.
0: Yeah, she's been gone from Discovery Mountain for 10 years. Prodigal daughter, like Peabody said.
5: Yes, and that's a great clue for our Bible story this season. Isabel left home, and she's now far away and in need of help.
0: Yep, that sounds just like the prodigal son in the parable that Jesus told.
5: It sure does, and we'll hear part of that Bible story in our next episode.
0: And another family is coming to town, Olivia, her husband Ken, and his daughter Yumi.
5: That's right. I like Ken already. He seems full of joy.
0: I wonder if they'll have a happy experience in Discovery Mountain.
5: I hope so. God seems to be leading them there. That reminds me of a verse in Psalms, Psalm 16, verse 11. You will show me the path of life. In your presence is fullness of joy.
0: Well, God does lead our paths, and we find fullness of joy in Him. Will Olivia and her family have joy here?
5: We'll find out next time.
0: Join us here then.
5: 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The painting was written by Gene Boonstra, produced by Steve Phillips, and post-produced in Ontario, Canada by Douglas Bruce and Danny Columbie. Recorded in Loveland, Colorado at the Voice of Prophecy Studios and in Bowmanville, Ontario. Introducing Helen McClellan as Isabel Garcia.
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6: Welcome to A Word for Today from Pastor Casey Wolverton. Are you ready? Have you ever been asked that question? I'm sure you have many times. In Luke 12, verse 40, we hear this. You also must be ready, for the Son of Man is coming at an hour you do not expect. Sit back now and enjoy Pastor Casey Wolverton as he brings his message to you today about being ready.
7: You know, I was just reflecting on this. At the outset of 2021, the beginning of this year, I don't know about you. My guess is that we all kind of believe that we would never have to go through what we went through in 2020 again. And here we are, in lockdown. It's just crazy. But I want to reiterate, I think it's important at times when things are difficult to be optimistic. I do believe 2022 is going to be better. And one of the biggest things I look forward to, and I know many of you do as well, and that is opening up of international travel. Because it's amazing how many of our church members have family overseas. And, you know, we've been unable, completely restricted in being able to stay in contact, physical contact, haven't been able to visit them. My parents fortunately visited us in February before the lockdown, the original one back in 2020. So it hasn't been too long, but I generally try to visit them or have them visit me every 1 to 2 years. So I am keen for 2022 to be able to go visit my family overseas. And I know there's a number of you that are feeling that way, but hopefully that will happen. Well, this week, I was invited to conduct the funeral of a woman named Valerie Wall. She was 89 years old. I want to tell you a little bit about her story because it was so remarkable. And I was so honored to be part of this funeral. I didn't know her. What happened was her daughter sent a message via traditional funerals asking if they could have an Adventist pastor conduct her funeral. And traditional funerals asked John Rabbis. And he gave them my name. And so then I made contact with them. This is the end of the week before. And sure enough, that's what they wanted. Well, Valerie Wall was a remarkable person. She was 89 years old. She, at 13, stopped school and started work as a stenographer, trained to be a stenographer. At 17, she married. And then over the next, I think, 9 years, she had 4 children. But before 10 years, before she could celebrate her 10th year wedding anniversary, her husband got very ill and died. And here, this was back in the 40s, 50s. It was a long time ago, at a time where there just wasn't the social support, that there is today. So this family, this woman, had to somehow figure out how to get, support her family to survive. Such strength of character. And she somehow, and I did as much research as I could, but I still couldn't figure out all the details, but somehow she found the Lord. She discovered her new faith in Jesus, and the vehicle was the Albion Seventh-day Adventist Church, which, on her 29th birthday, with her 4 children in tow, but her husband had passed the year before, she was baptized into the Albion Seventh-day Adventist Church. Well, after that, I'm not really sure what happened, because again, I didn't get to talk to her, but somehow she drifted from the church, and there could be a million reasons why, but she pretty much lost touch with the church. I noticed as I talked with her family that there really was no, often you'll see some kind of cultural echo or mirror within a family. Even if their kids don't go to church, there's semblances of Adventism. But in this case, none. Completely really pretty, you know, irreligious, nice people. It wasn't anything like that, but just had no connection with the church at all. And what happened was that as she, in her dying last couple of months and certainly the last couple of weeks, she made it abundantly clear that she wanted to have her funeral conducted by a Seventh-day Adventist minister. So I got the call and I went and visited the family. This is a few days after she'd passed away. And I got a chance. I looked at her Bible and I talked to her family. And, you know, I just gleaned from my time with the family that this is a woman, even though she didn't really have anything to do with church anymore. She actually had been living the last few months of her life in the nursing home, very near, our church. But, you know, looking at her Bible, she clearly had an incredibly strong faith. Hundreds of texts underlined in this big KJV Bible with blue and red ink pens with clearly she used a ruler and just highlighted all these texts, especially a lot of favorite ones for Seventh-day Adventists. And as I, you know, read through her Bible, prepared a message for her funeral. I must admit, I got, you know, emotional at times, especially as I was conveying it, even though I didn't know her. But I was so moved by for Valerie, preparedness, and that's what we're talking about today. For her, one of the final things she needed to do, one of the final things she needed to do was to ensure that her daughter arranged for an Adventist pastor to give her her funeral message. Now, this, you know, wasn't about me because she didn't know who I was, but she had some confidence. There was some confidence that a pastor would be able to convey the hope that she held within. This is such a beautiful thing. She lived out this message. I mean, her kids told me that much, that she clearly embodied, a saint. But she felt that the final thing was to be able to have somebody articulate the gospel as she understood it to her family. And what a family. You know, and she was 89 years old. She had the four children I mentioned, sorry, and I failed to mention that, after that 10 years, a couple years after she got baptized and became a Seventh-day Adventist and started attending that church, she met and married a man named Ron, who she stayed together with for 53 years. He actually was at the funeral. He has dementia now, but he came to the funeral. He's 95. He brought five children. So they had nine kids all together. I mean, you talk about the Brady Bunch. This is even more. And then they ended up having 25 grandchildren, who then had 53 great-grandchildren. And then another eight great-great-grandchildren got to say goodbye to their Nana. A total of 95 descendants still living when she passed away. And now that kind of helps us understand why it was so important for her that even in death, that the gospel, the hope that she had within, that she was waiting for Jesus in the grave, for Jesus to come back, that message, that unique understanding of Scripture and what happens when you die needed to be shared in her funeral. I got emotional as I thought about that level of preparedness, that desire for her to be able to maximize every opportunity to ensure that her family heard, what she held so dear. A couple of weeks ago, I preached on the subject of the parable of the 10 bridesmaids, and the idea of that parable all kind of boiled down to the very last sentence where Jesus said, watch out, because you don't know when I'm going to return. And I finished that by talking about, there's different ideas or ways that perhaps that we can be ready. When we're talking about readiness, one of the illustrations that comes to my mind is that of kind of military readiness. You know, like, if you've watched, and there's a lot of movies that you know, kind of have a military theme, right? I'm thinking, one of my favorites was the movie called, what was that called? Black, oh, I can't, I just forgot the name of the movie, but it's all about, this is a true story, about the American soldiers who went back to...
3: Black Hawk Down.
7: Black Hawk Down, my wife saves the day. Thank you for unmuting. Black Hawk Down, because I've watched it several times. She, yeah. Anyway, in the movie, just before they go back in, you know, to go and fight this battle, essentially against the rebels of that country, they get ready, battle readiness. And so there's this scene, and this is a common thing in Hollywood movies, you know, when there's some kind of a war theme. The guys are sharpening, you know, they're preparing their weapons. They're making sure it's clean. I've never had a firearm. I know that sounds strange because I am from the U.S., but never had anything to do with guns. But my understanding would be, some of you have, is there's a bit of work to ensure that gun is going to fire. You can't take any chances. It's got to be all ready to go. Jesus gave five parables, all of them with the same idea. Be ready. But what does that mean exactly? Then last week, Katie preached, and she talked about one tool, one spiritual discipline that we can take that can help us know what maybe needs to be addressed in our life so that we're ready. If you didn't watch last week's sermon, man, you have got to go back and watch it, because that discipline is as powerful and as useful, and that is the discipline of biblical fasting. Now, I didn't, that was Katie's sermon, I didn't say much, but I will say this, that I believe so strongly in the power of biblical fasting to kind of wake someone up to what God wants to do. And frankly, when I talk about biblical fasting, I know that there are some who say to themselves, You know, physically, maybe you can't do it. The doctors told you it's not a wise thing. That, if that's your story, I don't want you to feel bad or guilty. But what I would suggest is when we move into this path of doing some biblical fasting as a church, I would say, in preparation to that, I would ask you to pray, God, what would you have me to sacrifice during this period? Maybe it can't be food for health reasons, but maybe there's something else that truly would be a sacrifice. So you would have to really be committed to do that. And you do that in a way as being part of this collective decision. Anyway, we will get to that later, but the idea that Katie presented to us was that one of the ways that we can be ensured that we're ready is by biblical fasting. It kind of wakes us up. The Spirit can speak to us in powerful ways that He can't when we're, you know, just in our normal day-to-day living. What I want to do now, though, I want to read this text again, and I want us to consider and talk about what really do we think did Jesus mean by this thing of fasting. We can hear from each other, and as iron sharpens iron, as we discuss this, perhaps there'll be some new revelations as to what Jesus might have meant. Now, we're looking at Luke chapter 12, verse 35 to 40. And this is interesting because, you know, Matthew 24 and 25 has all of those parables. Luke says it a different way. He doesn't share all of the parables, but he synchronizes, I think, what Jesus was saying into this short piece here. Luke chapter 12, verse 35 and to 40. Stay dressed for action and keep your lamps burning. I love that. Stay dressed for action. That, to me, again, that's that kind of military readiness. That's the image that comes to my mind. And be like men who are waiting for their master to come home from the wedding feast so that they may open the door to him at once when he comes and knocks. Blessed are those servants whom the master finds awake when he comes. Truly I say to you, he will dress himself for service and have them recline at table, and he will come and serve them. If he comes in the second watch or the third and finds them awake, blessed are those servants. But this But know this, if the master of the house had known what at what hour the thief was coming, he would not have left his house to be broken into. You must also be ready, for the Son of Man is coming at an hour you do not expect. Now, I love what Luke's spin on this is. Essentially, he's drawing out the optimism of this promise, where Jesus is saying, if Jesus comes and you're ready, that'll be a wonderful thing. You'll be blessed. What did Jesus mean by his repeated warnings to be ready for his second coming? I don't think that there's a more important thing for us to think about, because he said it so many times. And the other thing is, I think that there is a way of being ready that we don't have to be nervous or paranoid. That's an important point too. Here's the second part of this question. So what did Jesus mean by his repeated warnings to be ready for his second coming? A second point would be, what can you do to increase your readiness for Jesus' return? What can you do as a church member to help other people get ready, whether they be our own people or people in the community?
8: Let me just pray with you as you continue to pursue clarity about this, if it isn't clear to you already. Dear Heavenly Father, we thank you for your word. We thank you for all of the information we have about how all of this is going to wrap up. We thank you for the hope of the second coming that's referenced so many times in the New Testament. God, we thank you for this clarity. And for those who are still searching and exploring, I just pray your Holy Spirit will give them eyes to see, give them the discipline to search all of the relevant Bible texts, and perhaps bring somebody into their life that can help them in that journey. In Jesus' name, amen.
6: 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If you would like more information or would like to contact him, simply go to Pastor Casey Warburton's Facebook page. May God bless and keep you.
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26: Hi there, I'm Luke from Tableland Explorers. We have started a new Bible study series called The Secrets of Prophecy. 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
11: We're looking at Revelation predicts the time of the end. And not only does it predict the time of the end, we're going to be looking at the longest time prophecy in the Bible. And really, the whole thing is about Jesus and what Jesus is doing for you and for me. And yes, it predicts the time of the end. So before we jump in, let's bow our heads for prayer and ask the Lord to be with us. Dear Heavenly Father, we thank you again for your many blessings.

0: canceled due to unforeseen circumstances. Don't you like that? You know, we're talking about prophecy. And sometimes people get it right part of the time, but does God get it right part of the time?
1: All the time.
0: All the time. Tonight we're talking about prophecy. And for God to predict something, He doesn't guess, He knows. Okay, this isn't a matter of probability. Jesus knows the future. And tonight we're going to look at a prophecy that foretells exactly when Jesus was going to begin His ministry, which was at His baptism. It's going to tell us exactly when He was going to die. It's going to tell us when this covenant of His people with the Jews ran out and the gospel would go to the Gentiles with the stoning of Stephen. A little bit of a violent picture there. And then it's going to tell us about the time of the end and the judgment. And so let's continue on here as we talk. And the last portion is going to be, when did the judgment begin? And that's one of the questions we're asking tonight. So oftentimes we look at Daniel and Revelation, they fit hand in glove together, and we understand them both much better when we study them together. And anybody who's read through even just a light reading of Revelation and a light reading of Daniel sees there's a lot of similarities, a lot of similar symbolism that you see in both of those books. Revelation describes details about the judgment. Daniel predicts when and where the judgment will, you know, when it will take place and where it will take place. And so I don't know about you, but I want to get those questions answered as well. I'm interested in the judgment, but I also want to know when and where. Revelation 14:7, we looked at this. This is part of the three angels' messages, the first of the three angels' messages. It says, "Fear God and give glory to Him." That means honor and respect God and give glory to Him. "For the hour of His," what's the word?
1: Judgment
0: will come.
1: Yes. Come.
0: "For the hour of His judgment has come." So here's a scene, maybe, of the judgment. Now this type of a picture can keep you up at night, can it? Oh boy, were you or were you not? Did you or did you not? And beads of sweat start piling up. Well, we'll talk a little bit more about that. But what is the significance of the judgment? Now the good news, let me just put you at ease right now. The good news, here you have in this picture, you have the law. If I didn't know, have the law, I wouldn't know what sin was, that type of thing. We see that in Scripture. We have an angel here maybe going over some records of David Wright's life. Oh my. And then you have, who's this right here? Christ at our side. Now the good news is, if we've accepted Jesus as our Lord and Savior, His life and His record appears right here, not mine. Can I hear anybody say amen?
1: Amen.
0: Amen. Because, and the devil's not pictured here, but he's the accuser of the brethren. Sometimes people in our society and in our churches and in our communities, they think that they need to do the devil's job and be the accuser of the brethren. But the Bible says that's the devil's job, right? And so he wants to stand there and he wants to accuse and say, no, let me tell you about this person. But you know what? He's not looking at my life. As soon as I accept Christ, He covers me. And now He's looking at Christ's life. That's good news, right? So you don't have to be awake at night about this picture and the judgment. And the judgment is going to come before, at least there's this pre-Advent judgment. That sounds big. What is that? Pre-Advent. Well, Advent simply means
2: coming again
0: or second coming, because Jesus already came the first time. So the next Advent will be the second Advent. And pre, is that before or after?
2: Before.
0: Before. Okay. Now, look at this verse here, and that'll help explain. I'll talk some more. "My reward is with me to give to everyone according to his work." According to the decisions that they've made, the choices that they've made, right? And so if he has to know what he's going to do when he comes, he has to judge before he comes.
3: Yeah.
0: Now, again, I think some of this, to a large degree, is, I don't know that it takes God hours and hours and days and months and years to figure out, even though there's a lot of people to judge, God's a big God, right?
3: Amen.
0: But still, I think it's very symbolic of the fact that he has to determine before he comes who he's taking with him. Does that make sense?
3: Yes.
0: Yeah, of course it does. And not just for him to be convinced, but others as well. Matthew 16:27, "For the Son of Man will come in the glory of his Father with his angels, and then he will reward each according to his works. Same

0: idea. This time out of the mouth of Jesus, even though Revelation, you know, it's through prophecy and so on. I think we can trust that too. But here we see the same idea. He will reward each according to his works. Decisions they made. Back to Revelation 20, verse 12. And I saw the dead, small and great, standing before God, and books were open, and another book was open, which is the book of life. So throughout Revelation, we have this idea of judgment, of books, of records. Okay? And so we're going to look a little bit more about that. And the dead were judged according to their works by the things which were written in the books. You know, this whole idea, too, about the judgment, we oftentimes think that we are the ones being judged. But if you recall, back when we talked about in the Garden of Eden, there was this back and forth between Lucifer, Satan, and Jesus. And I think it was directly against Jesus, because Jesus is the one that came and died. I think if it was directly against God, God the Father would have died, or the Holy Spirit, but no, it was Jesus. Where was I going with that? Dead according to the works by the things which were written in the books. Okay, so really, the judgment is not about us. I think ultimately, the judgment's about Him. This whole idea, is God fair? Is He just? Is He true? Can I trust Him in every single case? Because if He gets it right in every case, except for Dan's case, then someone's going to say, flag on the play, no fair. Foul, you know, not right, you're not fair, you're not just, you're not true. Well, I wasn't everybody. Well, you weren't with, you know what I'm saying? And so ultimately, don't worry, Dan, you're going to be okay. You're going to be okay. Ultimately, God's the one that's on trial, isn't he? God's the one that the devil's really trying to attack and to accuse and so on and so forth. And here we have this back and forth and Lucifer trying to convince other angels and so on. That's what that picture's alluding to, and the books and all the rest. God reveals in the judgment that He has done everything He can to save. Do you believe that? Yes. Everything to the uttermost to seek and to save that which are lost. So He's not trying to keep people out. He's wanting people to come in. Right? Sometimes we have a picture of God that He's like this. Oh, these mics. That He's like this. And He's kind of tapping His toe and, you know. So you want to go to heaven, huh? It's not the picture of God we have. The picture of God we should have is like this, right? Nails in His hands. I'm not going to send somebody. I'm going to go myself so I can demonstrate myself that I'm doing everything within my power and still maintain their freedom of choice, but everything in my power to draw them to me. And I honestly think that's a lot of what's in these books. Is how Jesus is trying to draw, how He's trying to woo, how He's given opportunities. I heard a story one time where, it's just a parable, I suppose, but there was a flood situation, I mean a major flood situation, where you see boats going around to save people, you know what I'm saying? And so, well, back up, I'm telling the story wrong. So first there was the weather forecaster that said, you know, there's a flood coming, you need to evacuate. They've said that before, who cares? Well, then it started to rain really hard. Then there started to be some water coming down the driveway. And then, or down the road, all that. Then a cop comes through with a big microphone. He's, you know, this isn't the person that's selling popsicles in the summertime. This is somebody saying, it's time to evacuate. Everybody needs to get out. Well, that worked pretty well, didn't it? And they're going up and down the streets. Ah, forget about it. What do they know? You understand where I'm going with this, right? Then eventually the guy comes by in a boat, and they're starting to, you know, get up on the upstairs and thinking about, well, maybe if I crawl out this window, you know, sir, it's time to go. You got to evacuate. I'm not going anywhere. And all this time, see, I'm not telling this story right. I wasn't planning on sharing it. All this time that this person is praying, Lord, You're big enough, You're powerful enough, You're strong enough to deliver me from this flood. Don't let my street flood. And he keeps praying. He says, no, my Lord will save me every time. You know, time to evacuate. No, my Lord will save me. The boat comes by. No, the Lord will save me. Then eventually he's on the roof and the helicopter comes over, you know, and there's a spotlight and he's there with Sparky on the roof and the dog is barking, save us, save us. Sir, you need to evacuate. Grab onto the ladder. What does he say? Nope. Nope. My Lord will save me. And as the parable goes, the time comes when he gets to see Jesus face to face, and he says, "Lord, where were you? I prayed the whole time, and you didn't, the flood still came and it swept me away, and I drowned, and you know how I don't like to drown. You know I don't like to die." And in this parable, Jesus says, "I sent the weather forecaster, I sent the police officer, I sent the boat, I sent the helicopter, and you refused them all." I think Jesus is doing everything that he can to draw us and woo us. And he wants us to be saved. So God reveals in the judgment he has done everything he can to save us, and Satan has done everything he can to destroy us. We see these polar opposites. So where does this judgment take place? Well, if we look in the book of Daniel, we see Daniel has a vision. And it's a pretty overwhelming vision, and he's trying to figure it out and all the rest. And eventually it's given to him. But let's start here in Daniel chapter 7, verse 9 and 10. It says, "I watched till thrones were put in place, and the Ancient of Days was seated. His garment was white as snow, and the hair of his head was like pure wool. His throne was a fiery flame, its wheels a burning fire. And the 1,000,000s ministered to him, 10,000 times 10,000 stood before him. And the court was seated, and the books were opened." Similar language, isn't it? This idea of a judgment. And here you have maybe an artist's depiction of what this may look like, as all these angels are with him and so forth. And here's a person down here, and they're pointing to the book and so on. But I like this picture here. Here Christ is interceding on behalf of this person that's guilty. And here you have the shadow of Christ and the cross. Isn't that kind of neat? Somebody came up with that and decided to draw that. So when does this judgment take place? And the where, I think, is answered that is taking place in heaven. When does this judgment take place? Well, let's look at that a little bit here. It says, Daniel 8:14, it says, "For 2,300 days, then the sanctuary shall be cleansed." How many days? 2,300 days, then the sanctuary shall be cleansed. Now, there was a period of time where a lot of people misinterpreted this text. I'm talking about people all over North America, people in Europe, Bible scholars all over, and the prophecy was very sure, and that's what we're going to look at tonight, is the prophecy and the dates. And people largely came to the same conclusions. I mean, we're talking thousands of people, not just one or two. The thing that they got wrong was, what does this mean right here? The sanctuary shall be cleansed. What does that mean? Some took it to mean, well, that means that the earth is going to be cleansed by fire. That's when Jesus comes again. So that's the second coming. And so some gravitated to that interpretation. There were some other interpretations along the way. It wasn't until after the fact, and I'm kind of going on a tangent here, but it wasn't until after the fact that they looked back and realized there was an earthly sanctuary, yes, but God gave the plans to that earthly sanctuary to Moses, and he saw, and it was a pattern after a heavenly sanctuary. So you have a model on earth that's going through the motions, going through the process for people to learn the plan of salvation, but ultimately this sanctuary in the Old Testament is being played out, not just with lambs and goats and all those things, but up in heaven with a true, pure sacrifice, Jesus Christ. Behold, the Lamb of God takes away the sin of the world. So for 2,300 days, and the sanctuary shall be cleansed. What did the cleansing of the sanctuary mean? So we go to the sanctuary, Exodus 25, verse 8. "Let them make me a sanctuary that I might dwell among them." All the way through, God just simply wants to dwell with his people. He wants to restore his people. And so in the Old Testament, sacrifices pointed forward to Jesus' sacrifice. Here you have the altar here, and the lamb would be sacrificed on this altar, all symbolic of Christ's sacrifice later. And then you have the laver, and all these things are symbolic of various things. But when the lamb, we talked about this some on Sabbath, when the lamb was sacrificed, some blood was taken in, and it was sprinkled on this curtain right here, separating the holy place from the most holy place. You had daily sacrifices where I'm transferring my sin to a lamb, placing my hands on the head, asking for forgiveness for my specific sin, slitting the lamb's throat, and then the lamb burns and so on, but some of the blood gets transferred to the sanctuary. Symbolic that my sin, your sin, everybody's sin all year long is being transferred where? To the sanctuary. That would eventually probably be kind of a stinky place, I suppose. I don't know. Some flies? I don't know. But then there was a daily sacrifice, but then there was a yearly sacrifice. And the yearly sacrifice was a big deal. So let's suppose that you've sinned. You have to put your hand on the head of the lamb. You confess your sin. The sinner's guilt was symbolically transferred to the perfect lamb. The perfect lamb was slain and his blood caught in the basin. The lamb's body was put on the altar, signifying Christ's death on the cross. And then the high priest would administer that blood, right? Okay? So some people say, oh, it was all done at the cross. Well, it was all done at the cross in a very significant sense. Jesus paid the ultimate sacrifice for us. The big battle that was been waging between, Lucifer and the devil and between Jesus Christ was finished at the cross, but now he's administering that blood on your behalf and my behalf. That's a good thing. That's the antivenom actually being applied on my behalf. So that's a good thing, right? Yeah. So you have the daily and the yearly sacrifice. And here you have the resurrection of Christ and going home and all those types of things. Jesus offers the merits of his blood in heaven on our behalf. And it's happening even now because we're part of that investigative judgment phase. How do you know that? Good question. We're going to have to go through this prophecy to figure all that out. The Day of Atonement or Day of Judgment or the cleansing of the sanctuary. Some people break this word up. The Day of At-one-ment. That was the day that sin was purified from the camp. I mean, it'd be like taking the garbage out of your house and putting it down the hill in a ravine, and it just builds up all year long. At some point, you want to purge it, right? Now, if Jesus didn't want to just purge sin forever and always, he would have just died on the cross, and that would have been it. He would have set up a different system. But he wants to not only provide a way of escape from sin, but he wants to purge the planet from sin. Don't you want that too? Amen. And so all this that's building up is soon going to be purged. And everything is going to be at one meant or at one again. I mean, everything will be as it needs to be. And so during that Day of Atonement, it was a big fanfare for the children of Israel, and everyone was aware of it, and everyone was in fasting, and everyone was praying, and everyone was seeking after God and making sure they didn't have any unconfessed sins, right? Because the last thing you want to do is sin right before it's all done away with, right? And you don't have time to bring your lamb and all the rest, so you're really on your knees. It's a special time. It's a consecrated time, right? And so people here are praying. They're seeking after God. They want to make sure all of their sins are, they've asked for forgiveness, right? You don't want to have a sin left someplace on the books that you forgot to ask for. Now that doesn't mean, I don't believe anyway, it doesn't mean that we have to painstakingly go through every little detail. I mean, how did David pray in Psalm? He said, Lord, search my heart and if there's any wickedness in me, right? Help me to know it so I can confess it. And I think that's a fair prayer to pray, I think, in a general sense. But there's times we need to pray in a very specific sense because God has convicted, or the Holy Spirit has convicted us of a certain thing that we really need to make right. And that's not something we just want to just pass over, you know. Oh, I gunned everybody down at the mall today. Lord, forgive me for my sins. Amen. And I crawl into bed. It needs to be a little more than that, right? Anyway, the cleansing of the sanctuary in the Old Testament was a symbol of the final work of judgment prior to Christ's second coming. Prior to Christ's second coming. Now, I believe Jesus is coming soon. So this is going to happen prior, before, pre-Advent. When is it going to start? Is it taking place now? That's what we're looking at. So let's go back to this idea. What is the meaning of the 2300 days? Now, in Daniel chapter 8, verse 16 and 17, Gabriel, make this man understand the vision. If you actually go back and read this chapter, Daniel is confessing his sin. Now, Daniel is one of the two, I think, in Scripture, that we never have anything written about him that we know he did wrong. Now, we can't say that about King David. We can't say that about most all the disciples. We can't say that about most everybody else. But Daniel's one, we never have any wrong recorded in Scripture. I'm not saying he was perfect, but it's not recorded. But we have Daniel pouring out his heart to God, asking for forgiveness personally and corporately as a body of people, and pleading with the Lord. And in the middle of that, he's interrupted, and God said, he sends his angel Gabriel, and he says, make this man understand the vision. So he came near where I stood, and when he came, I was afraid and fell on my face. But he said to me, understand, son of man, that the vision refers to what time? The time of the end. So the vision is going to be at the end of time. It's going to be speaking in regards to the heavenly sanctuary, and thirdly, it's going to be symbolic time period. If we just take 2,300 days from the time of Daniel, that comes out to about, I don't know, 6 years or something. Figure it out and let me know. There's not much significance that takes place in that next 6 years. Now, sometimes we'll point to this thing, this verse here, Ezekiel 4:6. I have laid on you a day for each year. And there's another place, I think it's in the book of Numbers, that says something similar. And we can point to that and we can say, when we're talking about Bible prophecy, not talking about days of creation, not talking about this person journeyed 3 days to this village and all the rest. We can't just assign this willy-nilly. But when we have beasts and symbols and signs, we can simply ask ourselves, would this be a place we could apply this day for a year principle? And honestly, the biggest proof that we can do that is, to me, that it works. We can point to these texts, like I just had up there, Ezekiel, and that's good. That gives us kind of a foundation. We can do that. But the real proof to me is that it works. That's pretty powerful. So let's continue on. So is this literal or symbolic? That's the question to ask. When Jesus is riding on his white horse, victorious, is that literal or is that symbolic? Okay. The 2,300 days, is that literal or symbolic? Well, let's look. If we were to say it is literal, or, well, 2,300 symbolic days or literal days, if we were going to say it's literal, then we have like 6 or so years out from Daniel, and we have to plug all these things into that time period. And people have tried that, and they don't come up with much. But if we say it's symbolic of a day for a year principle, then we have 2,300 years. And along the line, we're going to see in this passage here, and this can be confusing. I hope you're not confused. If you are confused, I apologize. But even if you are a little bit confused, that's okay. There's no test. You're not going to get up to the pearly gates and no one's going to ask you to recite this for memory, okay? And you have more time to study it out. But we're going to try and do a quick overview if we could, and we're going to pinpoint the baptism. We're going to pinpoint the crucifixion. We're going to pinpoint the gospel going to the Gentiles. And we're going to pinpoint the judgment hour and when that began. And all of that is in this 2,300 day / 2,300 year prophecy. Okay? Now, I just took a picture of this with my iPhone. If you look in your Andrew Study Bible, it's the blue one that's there in front of you. You might have one at home. You may want to look there. It's right here at the top, page 1127. This is another depiction of this prophecy. And I think this one honestly makes a lot of sense. But we have the 2,300 days in total. And then we have these 70 weeks. 70 weeks, if we turn it into years, would be 490 years. And so we have that there. Then we have talk of 7 and 62 weeks, which would add that up to 69 or 483 years. And then there's 1 week left to complete this section here. And then we have all these dates along the way. We're going to talk about each of those, but maybe that gives you a little bit of a framework with which to hang things on. And hopefully that's helpful. And that's something you can go back and study on your own as well. But Daniel chapter 9, verse 27, it says 70 weeks are determined. That word for determined means to cut off, to amputate, to separate. Now, to amputate something doesn't mean it was independent to begin with, right? I mean, if there's an extra arm over there and the doctor amputates it, I mean, it just doesn't make sense. It has to be part of me, right? And then they take it off. I mean, it sends chills in my body to think about. In the Civil War, a good doctor could amputate or saw a leg in 30 seconds while everybody holds him down. Why did I share that? I don't know. Okay, we live in a much better time, don't we? So 70 weeks are determined or cut off for your people and for your holy city. So if we have 2,300 days, and if we're going to amputate or cut off That's not a separate or, we can't just throw that out over here, over there. It's part of the 2300 days, and it's on the front part, okay? And the 70 weeks are determined for your people and for your holy city. Who was Daniel's people? The Jewish race or the Israelites? And so for 70 weeks, there was going to be a period determined for your people and for your holy city. Daniel's city was Jerusalem. Daniel's people was the Jews. And so 70 weeks are determined or cut off for your people and for your holy city. The first 70 weeks apply to the Jewish nation. That's it. Don't get overly confused about that. It's there in your Andrew Study Bibles. You have 2,300 days, and we're going to cut off the first 70 weeks of that, which is really how many years? Let's do some math. 70 weeks times 7 days per week, 490 prophetic days, or 490 years. So we have 2,300 years, and then we're going to cut off 490 years, right? And those are going to be for God's people. Are you confused yet? Using this day for a year principle. So here's how they represent it here. And then the 70 weeks we have right here. And there's even some explanation down here in your Bible. It was just too small. I didn't include it. This is just to remind me that the shoe fits, wear it. Have you ever heard that expression? If the day for year principle fits, that's how we'll know largely that it works, right? So let's keep going. We have the 490 years, and when does this prophecy start? Now that would be a nice thing to have on our chart, wouldn't it? Because we're going to start 2300 days today. Was it back in Daniel's day or some other time? Let's look. Another interesting point is that in prophecy, every time prophecy always begins in the time of the prophet that he gives it to. Does that make sense? All right, so Daniel 9:25. Know therefore and understand that from the going forth of the command to restore and build Jerusalem. Remember, he was taken captive by Nebuchadnezzar, right? And so he's looking for this to happen, and understand from the going forth of the command to restore and build Jerusalem until Messiah the Prince, there shall be 7 weeks and 62 weeks. So this verse is helpful in a couple ways. One, it tells us the starting point, the decree to restore and rebuild Jerusalem, but then it also adds more numbers. Oh, now we're going to get confused. Well, let's start with this first part. The decree to rebuild Jerusalem was given in 457 BC. We can find that. We can know that. Don't believe me? Ask Google. It can find that. It knows that. Right? By Artaxerxes, king of Persia. So that gives us a starting point now of 457 BC. Now it starts to get a little exciting. Because now we can predict, if you will, even though it's in the past, but in Daniel's mind, he can start thinking, okay, what does this really mean? So we have the 490 years for his people. So we have part one for the Jews, part two for the Gentiles, this remaining period. Know therefore and understand that from the going forth of the command to restore and rebuild Jerusalem, 457 BC. Okay, let's keep going here. Until Messiah the Prince, there shall be 70 weeks and 62 weeks. Now, who's Messiah the Prince? Jesus. Right? And so we know that Jesus is going to begin his ministry at the end of the period that they told us of 7 weeks and 62 weeks. Right? And so if we have 7 weeks and 62 weeks, that equals 69 weeks. See, you really have to chart all this out or it can be very confusing. But about the time that this comes to an expiration, which we'll see is 1844, thousands of people around the world were coming up with this. It wasn't just a few here and there. So Messiah means the anointed one. And when was Jesus anointed? At his baptism. Remember the dove that came down? This is my beloved son, whom I'm well pleased. That's when his ministry began. Up until then, we have almost no record of what Jesus was doing, right? I mean, we know he taught the temple and a few little pieces along the way, but we virtually have the first 29 years of his life, we have almost nothing. Because why? His time had not yet come. Did Jesus understand this prophecy? I believe he did. So we have Messiah means the anointed one. So let's continue on. So we have the starting point, 457, then we have the 69 weeks, and then we have his baptism. Does that come out right if we do the math? It really does. If you study it out, it comes out exactly right. Perfectly right. So you have 70 weeks. You have 69 and 7 days per week. You have 483 prophetic days, right? Day for year principle. See, I get confused in some of this stuff. But AD 27 And some of these charts, I think, are not the best. That's why I keep referring back to this one. You have the 2300 days. You have the time determined for God's people. You have the 483 years from the starting point, and it takes you exactly to 27 AD. Now, if you're going to go home and you're going to figure this up on your own to check me out, which I encourage you to do, by the way, you have to keep in mind, because you might be 1 year off, because your calculator, it goes from all these negative numbers, and then you have zero, and then it goes the other way. When you look at history, when you go from before Christ to after, it just goes from one to one. Which means, with your calculator, you add one when going from BC to AD. Does that make sense? So I just throw that out there for when you double check. And so this time comes out exactly, Jesus says it's his time. It's interesting to me as well, as you go through the Gospels, I'm sure many of you have read the Gospels many, many times, different ones are trying to kill Jesus and do other things. I think Jesus took hope in the fact that it wasn't yet his time, because we're going to see in a minute, it also predicts his death. Now, does that give you hope or does it not give you hope? I don't know. Maybe a little bit of both. You know your time is short because you only have 3.5 years of ministry, as this is going to tell us here in a little bit. So you know it's not going to be tomorrow. But at the same time, you also know it's going to be in another year or whatever it is. But I think Jesus knew all about all this. So Luke 3:21 says, when all the people were baptized, it came to pass that Jesus also was baptized. Now in the 15th year of the reign of Tiberius Caesar. And so we have that date that we can go back to. We can check it out, and it comes out exactly to AD 27, according to this prophecy. Is that pretty cool? I think it's pretty cool. And then it says, and after the 62 weeks, Messiah shall be cut off. Remember, it had 7 listed first, and then it talked about the 62, bringing you to the 69. But after the 62 portion, the Messiah would be cut off. Okay. Then he shall confirm a covenant with many for 1 week. So here we have our graph again. I probably should have taken all these out and just gone with the Andrew Study Bible one. But you have 483, and then you have one final week. And the 69 and the 1 makes for the 70, the time determined for the Jewish race, right? And we're going to now look at this 1 week, and it's going to give us some details about what's going to happen in that one prophetic week. Okay, those 7 years. Okay, starting with the baptism of Christ. It says, then he shall confirm a covenant with many for 1 week, but in the middle of the week he shall bring an end to sacrifice and offering. A week is 7 days. When's the middle of the week? 3.5 days. If you're being technical, divide 7 by 2, 3.5. How long was Jesus' ministry? 3.5 years. Exactly. So we have this again. We've pinpointed the baptism, the crucifixion, 3.5 years later in AD 31. And then there's another verse here. This is another way of depicting it. Here's that last week, and it's divided. There's 3.5 years in between here, 3.5 years in between here. Jesus' baptism was in the fall. Jesus' crucifixion was in the spring. That's the half. And then we have this gospel to the Gentiles. This is the next piece we're looking for. Daniel 9 is about Jesus Christ, our Messiah, by the way, in all these different things. He was anointed to minister, to show us an example. He died for our sins. He had a covenant with his people. But then when they didn't abide by that, when they didn't obey, it went then to the Gentiles. That's you and me. I don't think many of us here are Jews, right? We're part of spiritual Israel today, and then eventually about the judgment. So it's all about Jesus. For this is my blood of the new covenant, which is shed for many for the remission of sins. Christ was crucified exactly on time. And Jesus knew. He didn't guess. He didn't think, oh, I wonder. In fact, it was during Passover, wasn't it? It didn't just accidentally happen, but instead of a Passover lamb, Passover was part of the Day of Atonement and all that, but then it was Jesus. This time it wasn't lamb, it was Jesus, right? Galatians 4:4, but when the fullness of the time had come, God sent forth his son. God doesn't guess. He knows when the fullness of time has come, and he comes right on time. The time is fulfilled, it says in Mark 1:15. And if you start looking for these things, you start finding them all throughout the Gospels and throughout Scripture. It's not my time. It's not my time. Romans 5:6. In due time, Christ died for the ungodly. Right on time. And when Jesus died, the curtain in between the holy place and the most holy place that they sprinkled the blood all year long was ripped. How was it? Diagonal, bottom up, top to bottom. Didn't want there to be any mistake that somebody had snuck in there and, well, if I could just get it started. That's a good question. How high was it? What, 10, 12 feet? It was pretty high. Top to bottom. Ripped. No longer are we going to have to go through this system. The ultimate sacrifice has come and died right on time. So Christ was baptized on time. Christ was crucified on time. Here we have this chart. We have the beginning. We have the 483 years. We have 3.5 and 3.5, the dates that go across the top. Okay, what happened in A.D. 34? Are we just assigning some, you know, are we going and looking and go, you know, let's go fish. What can we find in A.D. 34? No. Something very significant happened in A.D. 34. In A.D. 34, Stephen gave he testified really about who Jesus was as the Messiah, spoken of in the Old Testament, that Jesus was a fulfillment of that. And he gave that to the Jewish leaders, and they didn't like that idea. In fact, they hated that idea. They never accepted Jesus as the Messiah all along. They hated Jesus. That's why they killed Jesus and wanted him killed. And so rather than accepting that, what did they do to Stephen, the messenger? They stoned him. That's a significant point in time because that period, remember that first 490 that was amputated, that was cut off, right then, things change, right at 34 AD. And in the midst of this, this is incredible to me, while they are picking up stones, you know they have stones, they're about ready to hurl them and throw them, and in the midst of this, Stephen is praying, and what's his prayer? Same as Christ's prayer, God forgive them, they don't know what they're doing. Forgive them, they know not what they do. To just get practical for a second, that's a great prayer for you and I to pray, isn't it? Pretty incredible to me. So we have the gospel then to the Gentiles, going to the Gentiles. All these things right on time. These are markers along the way. Right on time, right on time, right on time, right on time. And then we catapult way off into the future. Daniel 9:24, 70 weeks are determined for your people and for your holy city. And we have that, part one. And then we got here to AD 34, which was broken down. But then there's part two. And we have 1,810 years left that takes us way over here. And what's the year over there? 1844. What happened in 1844? Some people say a whole bunch of nothing. The whole thing is a fraud. I don't think so. If God shows that He's right on time, throughout this prophecy, over and over and over and over, and that he doesn't guess, and then it shoots off here to 1844, I believe something happened. So we have here the sanctuary cleansing in the fall of AD 1844, or just 1844. For 2,300 days, then the sanctuary shall be cleansed. Did Jesus come in 1844? Good thing, or we missed it. But the cleansing of the sanctuary, the Day of Atonement, the beginning of the investigative judgment. Investigative. Seeing who he will reward with what when he comes. Who he's going to take back home with him when he comes. And in the Old Testament sanctuary, that was a solemn time, right? Of fasting and of prayer. Asking for forgiveness. I believe we entered into that time. Since 1844, we have been living in God's judgment hour. Or John the Revelator in his vision, fear God and give glory to him, for the hour of his judgment has come. It has come as of 1844. The hour of his judgment has come. It's now. God is interceding on our behalf with his own blood in the heavenly sanctuary now. And I think that's a good thing. I don't want to be my own sacrifice, do you? Not at all. One example that I like to use of this. Well, what does this all mean? What's the big deal? Who cares? Well, to me, it shows we're just that much closer to when Jesus is going to come. In fact, there's no time prophecy in Scripture that is yet to happen in terms of specific days and times. It's not there. We know of things that will still continue to happen up until Jesus comes, but it's not a punctiliar event. All that is done away with. And we know the final scenes will be rapid ones. And if anybody plays soccer, or if you ever watch soccer, sometimes there's delays in the game. Maybe the microphone goes out and you have to fiddle with that or whatever it is. And people are in and off of the field. Somebody gets hurt and the paramedics had to come out, whatever it is. So there's delays in the game and the referee is able, if there is a tie game at the end as the clock expires, he's able to say, let's not go into extra innings, but we're going to add some time on the clock. We're going to add some time on the clock. We're going to have a shootout. And that referee can decide at any point that he wants to, based on how much delay he thought there was in the game, how long he'll let them play. So it's not like other sports where they just put up, you know, 5 minutes on the clock and then 10 minutes, whatever. He decides. The referee decides. And at any point, I mean, they're just all out at this point. They're running, they're scrambling, they're doing everything they can. It's tie game, and they want to get that last final goal before the referee says time and puts his hand up. That's virtually where we are in Earth's history. At any point in this game, God can just say, time. Time's up. Blow the whistle. Says, that's the game. And that's where we are. Folks, we don't have to be afraid of the judgment because we've been pardoned. Amen. Christ has paid the penalty for your sin and for my sin. And he longs to cover us. And so, yes, while we might be in that time of investigative judgment, if Jesus is on our side, we have nothing to fear. Now, if he's not, then I suppose we do. But as long as we are with Jesus, as long as we're hanging on to his hand, he will see us through. He does everything on time. He knows what he's doing. He's making every appeal to draw you to him. And I believe our time is short. At some point very soon, the ref is going to say, time. It is finished. I don't want to be left on the fence on that day. I want to make my decision today. Dear Heavenly Father, we thank you that you have done everything in your power to redeem us. You've paid every price that can be paid. And even now, you're ministering your blood on our behalf in the heavenly sanctuary for us. You're applying that antidote, if you will, for us. And Lord, we don't have to worry about the future. We don't have to worry about judgment. We don't have to worry about so much because you have died for us. We are secure in Christ. We can't be secure in the world. We can't be secure in our finances or bank accounts. We can't be secure in our jobs. We can't even be fully secure in our families. But we can be fully secure in Jesus Christ, who gave his all for us. Thank you for that. And may we live like we're living in the final moments, because this prophecy says that we are. In your name we pray. Amen.
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7: For many of us, weight loss is high on our list of things to achieve. We've had the Atkins diet, which was a popular high-protein diet, but it did contain lots of meat. There is another version of this that doesn't contain so much meat. Nabila Khan from the Sanitarium Nutrition Service is here to tell us a little bit about the Eco-Atkins diet. So tell us, Nabila, what's this all about?
8: Well, some health professionals are a little concerned about the long-term health impacts of high-protein diets that are based on a large amount of meat. We're talking about the Atkins diet and the Total Wellbeing diet and the effect they have on heart health and the risk of cancer. The newly released Eco-Atkins diet, developed by academics at Toronto University, uses the high-protein formula but replaces the meat with plant protein and healthy fats.
7: So what in particular makes the Eco-Atkins diet different to the regular Atkins diet?
8: Not only did people who followed the diet lose around a kilo per week, they also reduced their LDL cholesterol. 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Less water is used in the production of plant food, and land doesn't have to be cleared for grazing. If you would like more information on the Eco-Atkins style of eating, contact Sanitarium's nutritionists on 1-800-HEALTH. 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
14: Here's a short thought on God's promise to us.
15: In some languages, such as German and Italian, the words for debt and guilt are the same. And the link between debt and guilt is also found in Scripture. The Bible sometimes describes sin as a debt. It also teaches that we owe a debt we can never pay, and the ultimate consequence of our sin is eternal death. But because of God's gracious gift, an astonishing exchange took place when Jesus died at Calvary. Jesus, who never sinned, took our sins upon himself. And in exchange, we received by faith the righteousness of God, which we did not possess. This righteousness, a right standing before God, is credited or reckoned to us as if it were ours. This is the glorious truth of justification by faith. In Christ, I am counted just as if I'd never sinned. And this righteousness is received by faith. The type of faith demonstrated by Abraham in response to God's promise of an heir. Even though all the external evidence pointed to the impossibility of this happening, Abraham believed. He trusted that God would keep his word. John Payton was a pioneer missionary in the New Hebrides, now known as Vanuatu. He embarked on a translation of the New Testament into one of the local languages, but he could not find an equivalent word for faith, something that perplexed him as faith is referred to frequently in the New Testament. One day he was visited by a native evangelist who had just returned from a preaching tour. As he slumped his body upon two chairs, The evangelist used a word Peyton had never heard before. When asked to explain its meaning, the evangelist said that he was resting his whole weight upon the chairs. Immediately, Peyton realized he had found the word he was searching for. Faith is resting our whole weight on God, depending completely on Him. 500 years ago, Martin Luther's discovery of justification by faith changed the course of history. To understand and experience the wonder of this truth will transform our lives today.

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Does God love us more when we deny ourselves chocolate or raspberry ice cream or long, delicious afternoons in the backyard hammock? Ask some people of faith and they'll say yes and quote Jesus as the proof. If any want to become my followers, let them deny themselves and take up their cross daily and follow me. But this is the same Jesus who went to weddings and banquets, laughed easily and often, spent afternoons playing with children, and frequently withdrew from the hectic pace of serving others to be renewed by peace and prayer and greenery. What needs denying every day in every way isn't the rightful enjoyment of life in the body for which we were created. It's the ultimately ungodly idea that we can save ourselves, redeem ourselves, or work our way back into God's favor by things we do or don't. For by grace you have been saved through faith, and this is not your own doing. It is the gift of God. Grace is all about deeper, joyful living. Jesus said, "I came that they may have life and have it abundantly." That fuller life awaits you. Claim it now and stay in grace.

0: We want to welcome you to The Perfect Storm. My name is Kyle Morrison, and on Friday afternoons at 4:30, I sit down with my friends to discuss current news and Bible prophecy.
1: I'm Phil Yates. I'll bring the positive side of things.
2: Justin Lorman here. I'm here to offend. Sorry. So if you're a bit precious, probably don't listen at 4:30. But if you don't mind getting offended, and we're just going to call it as we see it, 4:30 on Friday afternoon, we'll look forward to seeing you then.
0: We'll see you there.
3: Hi there, I'm Robbie Bergen, and I'm inviting you to join me each Monday morning for The Faith Experiment. It's a show about, well, experimenting with faith. 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I'll see you then.

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1: Yes, you are listening to Faith FM, and we are live, folks. I'm John Weeks, and the program is A Light in the Dark. And we're live in Melbourne, Melbourne time, 11 o'clock, and it's the 26th of June, 2025, of course. And, of course, in the studio with me is Peter Watts, and Peter Watts, again, has a great topic. But before we start, just want to remind you of a text line. Throughout the program, we would love to get a text message, and the text number here in the studio is 0488 880 831. So send us a text message if anything, comment, question, whatever's on your mind. We'd love to look at it during the course of the program. How are you, Peter?
2: I'm really well, John. Good to see you. Good to be here with the listeners once more.
1: Yeah.
2: And it's a bit of a grey day out there in Melbourne today. But what do we expect? It is winter, and they do say the four seasons in one day, and we're just hoping the other three arrive at some point today. But I'm feeling well, John. I'm glad to be here once again.
1: And what have you been up to in the last week?
2: So a couple of things, really. I've been doing some planning. Some people listening to the show may know I run a program called Is God for Real? And is God for real, and does it really matter? What difference does it make if we live in a universe where God exists or whether he doesn't exist?
1: Yep.
2: And we do a little series of apologetics topics that explore some of these really fundamental questions. As most listeners know, I was an atheist up until my mid-20s, and then I had an encounter with God that changed my life forever, and I've been exploring the claims and the promises of the Bible for the last 30 plus years. And so I address some of these topics that maybe some people would ask, and that does God exist? Is there anything we can trust?
1: Just to clarify it, when you say a program, it's not a radio program.
2: Well, it has been done on radio.
1: It has.
2: So, but generally speaking, yes. So this is a public series of presentations that I do from time to time in different places. And I was just talking with people. We're planning to do one at Border College, which is in Wodonga, on the border there with New South Wales. And that's going to start on the 16th of August, Saturday the 16th of August is on that evening. That's when that will begin. And I'll say more about that as we approach that, obviously more than a month away now. But we've been doing plans for that. I'm also running the series in Keilor in October. So anybody out near the Keilor area, we'll talk more about that as we get closer to. And then I was just talking to people about we're going to run that series also in Wanturna next year. So I've been busy sort of making plans for those public presentations. Is God for real, and does it really matter? I think he does. I think he is real, and I think it really does matter. But if you'd like to come along to those meetings, keep listening in, because we will give out more details as we get closer to those times and places. And it'd be really lovely to catch up with people. Another thing I've been working on, John, is there is a new series of messages that I've been sharing at Warburton Seventh-day Adventist Church. And our next one will actually be on the 12th of July. I won't be there for the next couple of weeks, but the 12th of July, we're doing a series called The Sanctuary Under Investigation. And we want to explore, is there a sanctuary in heaven? Is Jesus ministering in that sanctuary? What is he actually doing there? What does the sanctuary in heaven look like? Can we know? Is there any clues? What does the earthly sanctuary that was built by Moses and the one built by Solomon, what can they tell us about the heavenly sanctuary, if anything? And the question we're asking on the 12th of July is, where did Jesus go? Where did Jesus go? And we're talking about when Jesus ascended to heaven, nearly 2,000 years ago. Where did he go? Where did Jesus go? And what is he doing now? So we're going to explore that. So that'll
1: be to a lot of Christians, it's quite a mystery, isn't it?
2: It would be. I mean, it's kind of like, if you believe that Jesus came to save the world, and we know how crucial the death, burial, and resurrection of Jesus were.
1: Yep.
2: We're going to touch back on that again today. then you're saying, well, what is he doing now? I mean, that was 2,000 years ago. John, that's a long time. Has Jesus gone on holiday? Has he gone on a long vacation? He's on long service leave or something. No, the Bible indicates what Jesus is doing, and we're exploring that in this series. So July 12, 11 a.m., it's a Saturday morning, 11 a.m., at the Seventh-day Adventist Church in Warburton. Where did Jesus go? We're going to explore that topic on that day.
1: Sounds pretty good. And for those people who want more questions, they've probably got a lot of questions. Well, show up on the day and some of those
2: we'll plug it again next week. And we'll plug it again next week and the next week as well. So, you know, 12th of July is a couple of weeks away, so people might forget. But we'll be talking about it again next week, John.
1: I bet you will. Anyway, today's topic is shadows, and this is part three. And the the topic is called Pentecost, Shadows, Pentecost. Explain why.
2: Why are we talking about that? Well, actually, we've been talking about Jesus in the feasts. So the Bible calls them shadows, and that's why we've called this show, this series, Shadows. And we're looking at the different, there were seven feasts that the Jews were given at the time of Moses to commemorate certain events, to certain things. And those feasts actually are fulfilled by Jesus in his ministry. And they can teach us a little bit about what Jesus has done for us. And so last week, John, first we talked about, should we keep the feasts? And we noted that because Jesus fulfills the feasts, we as Christians don't need to keep the feasts, but it is helpful for us to remember them and to understand what they taught the Israelites and what they can teach us as well.
1: What they represent.
2: Indeed. And so last week we talked about Passover, the Feast of Unleavened Bread, and First Fruits. And we noted that Jesus fulfilled those feasts, because Jesus was the Passover lamb. He died on the cross. He was the sacrificial lamb. Remember that we'd read out where John says, "Behold, the Lamb of God who takes away the sin of the world." Jesus was the Passover lamb. The Feast of Unleavened Bread, Jesus died. He was buried in the tomb on the Feast of Unleavened Bread. Leaven represented sin, and there was no sin in Jesus. In fact, Jesus had taken away the sin. That was one of his purposes of dying on the cross. Then the following day was the Feast of First Fruits, and Jesus rose from the dead on that day. And the Bible says he actually raised others from the dead that day,
1: indeed,
2: which became literally the first fruits of salvation. So in the Jewish system, after Passover and Unleavened Bread and Feast of Weeks, sorry, First Fruits, I should say, there was the Feast of Weeks. And we're going to talk about that. But before we do, John, we're going to go to Leviticus. We're going to Leviticus. We're going to look at Leviticus 23:16. So if people have their Bibles handy, they might want to look this up. This is Leviticus 23:16 onwards. But before we do that, I want to ask you a question, John, and maybe the listeners can answer this too. Have you ever been to the Whit Sundays?
1: No, I'd love to. It'd be kind of nice, but that's in...
2: It sounds nice.
1: It's located off Queensland, isn't it?
2: I believe that is the case.
1: Yeah.
2: I remember as a backpacker, I was an English backpacker who was coming to Australia for the first time. I was going to come here for a year, travel around Australia, go back home and, you know, enjoy the rest of my life. Well, I ended up staying, of course. But the point is that one of the places I thought, when I go to Australia, I've heard about the Whit Sundays, I'm going to go there. And have never been yet, John. One day I might. If listeners are out there and you've been to the Whit Sundays, please do give us a shout out and say when you went, why you went, who you went with. Was it a good time? Did you enjoy it? What did you enjoy the most? All of those things, if you've been to the Whit Sundays. But my point here is, what's this got to do with Pentecost, John? Everybody's, we're all over the shop here.
1: That is the question.
2: Well, in actual fact, do you know why they're called the Whit Sundays? Well, let me tell you why. Captain Cook, then back in 1770, then a lieutenant in the Royal Navy, passed through the islands, what we call the Whit Sundays, on his voyage around the world in the Endeavour. On the night of the 1st of June 1770, he anchored off what is today called Mackay. 2 days later, he sailed through a blue stretch of water dotted with islands. He says, indeed, the whole passage is one continued safe harbour, he noted on the morning of Sunday the 3rd of June. It was Whitsun, What is Whitsun? In the English church calendar, Whitsun is the day they use to commemorate Pentecost.
3: Hmm.
2: So just as Christians turned Passover into Easter, they turned Pentecost into Whitsun, Whitsunday it was called. Yeah. And it was, yeah, that's when he arrived, and that's why it's called the Whitsundays today. I'm going to pick that story up when we come back after a break, John, and why Whitsunday? What's that about?
1: It's a good question.
2: We'll find out.
1: Listening to A Light in the Dark on Faith FM, I should say. And this is an artist by the name of Wendy Kimbrough. I am

0: Nice track there. You're listening to A Light in the Dark, Faith FM. I'm John Weeks, and we got Peter Watts in the studio, and we're talking, the topic today is Shadows Pentecost. But before we get into this topic as part two, we got a question to ask you. And by the question that Peter's going to ask, what you can do is send us what you think the answer could be on our text line, which is 0488880831. What's the question, Peter?
1: Okay, so we've been talking a little bit about the Whitsunday Islands, which were discovered in 1770 by Captain Cook. How many islands make up the Whitsundays? Is it two, three, more than that? I'll give you a clue. It's more than 10.
0: Oh, okay.
1: Yeah, so knock yourself out. More than 10.
0: I never really thought of this.
1: I hadn't either, but I discovered. Now, I guess, don't use Google. But anyway, I'm interested to know, if you know how many islands, please text it into us. See if you can pick that out. How many islands make up the Whitsundays?
0: Even if it's a guesstimate.
1: Absolutely.
0: We'd love to get that. 0488880831. Love to get your responses on that question.
1: All right. Now, I said earlier, John, that Captain Cook sailed through this passage of the Whitsunday Islands, and he named them the Whitsundays because he sailed through on Sunday, which was Whitsunday, the 3rd of June, 1770. Now, what does that mean? When I was in England growing up as a kid, we used to have a week off in June called Whit Week or Whitsun Week. Mm. And it started with Whitsunday, and it was part of the church calendar. Now, I didn't know, part of the Anglican calendar, and because it's the Church of England, it's a state church, so it was all blended together. And I was very conscious of Whitsun. I had no idea what it represented, but it actually represented the Feast of Pentecost. And because at the Feast of Pentecost, thousands of people got baptized, John, in the Bible, we're going to read about that later, people, I think, would traditionally get baptized on Whitsun Sunday or White Sunday. And it was called White Sunday because of the white robes that they wore. Mm. So white robe, Sunday, White Sunday became Whit Sunday. Mm. And it's a commemoration of Pentecost. Now, where does Pentecost originate? That's what we want to know. We're going to go back to those early seven feasts that were given to Moses and the children of Israel. We're going to go to Leviticus 23:16. Well, you read a little and I'll stop you, John.
0: Okay.
1: But Leviticus 23:16.
0: 16. Count 50 days to the day after the seventh Sabbath. Then you shall offer a new grain offering to the Lord. You shall bring from your dwellings two wave loaves of 2/10 of an ephrah. They shall be of fine flour. They shall be baked with leaven. They are the first fruits of the Lord.
1: Okay, let's wait just there a little bit. Hmm. So it talks here about you're going to count 50 days to the day after the seventh Sabbath. What is this talking about? So we talked last week about Passover. Hmm. That whole weekend, Friday Jesus died on the cross, Saturday he was buried in the tomb, Sunday he rose from the dead. And they would count 50 days on from there, and it would be the Feast of Pentecost. This was all the Israelite feasts. Jesus is fulfilling them in his ministry. So in the Feast of Pentecost, what would happen? Here we're given this in Leviticus, but it was estimated that 50 days after Passover, they would arrive at Mount Sinai. Mm. And, of course, Mount Sinai is associated with them receiving the Ten Commandments, and Moses would receive the law. And what's interesting about that is this also, what we've read here about, the two loaves and so forth, and the fine flour and what have you, this was to celebrate the end of the grain harvest. So if you remember, last week we talked about Passover, unleavened bread, and first fruits. And in first fruits, they were getting, if you like, the first bunch of wheat and waving it before the Lord, saying, thank you, Lord, for providing the harvest. Yep. But it was the very beginning. It was the first fruits. It was the very beginning of the grain harvest. 7 weeks later, the grain is gathered in, and now they're celebrating and saying, thank you, Lord, for the complete harvest.
0: Yep.
1: And so It represented a celebration of harvest. That's the point.
0: Hmm.
1: A celebration of harvest and thanksgiving to God for providing that harvest. And so when we come forward to the New Testament, the Jewish people, the Israelites, they're still celebrating these feasts. And so 7 weeks after the first fruits, they come to the Feast of Pentecost. We read about it in Acts chapter 2. And what happens on that day, they're all there to celebrate the ingathering of that harvest, as they had for 1,500 years by that point. They've been celebrating every year on the Feast of Pentecost.
0: Hmm.
1: And by the way, Pent, if you've got a pentagon, that's a five-sided,
0: symbol.
1: And there was, I think, there's a pentathlon where you have five events in an Olympic event. And so Pent refers to the 50 days.
0: Yeah.
1: That's why it was called Pentecost. And so that was the day on which effectively the Holy Spirit was going to be poured out and the church was really born. So here on the day when the Israelites are gathered together to celebrate the harvest that God has gathered in, God is going to pour out his Spirit and another kind of harvest is going to be gathered in, namely souls who are going to be baptized. We'll actually get to those passages in a minute. So in other words, there's a great symbolism here.
0: A lot of symbolism.
1: So you've got several things going on. The feast is given by God to Moses for the children of Israel back in Leviticus. Then you've got, it was at the time when they were given the Ten Commandments. When they entered the Promised Land, they were going to plant seed and reap a harvest, and that's what this harvest was about. And then we're going to come to the time of the New Testament.
0: Mm.
1: And because of what Jesus has done, there will be a different kind of harvest that is gathered in.
0: Yep.
1: So we just want to put all those pieces together.
0: Yep.
1: Let's go, John, we're going to go back to Deuteronomy, and we're going to look at Deuteronomy 16. And let's read 9 through 12, if you've got that there.
0: Sure, 9 to 12. You shall count 7 weeks for yourself. Begin to count the 7 weeks from the time you begin to put the sickle to the grain. Then you shall keep the Feast of Weeks to the Lord your God with the tribute of a freewill offering from your hand, which you shall give as the Lord your God blesses you. You shall rejoice before the Lord your God, you and your son and your daughter, your male servant, your male, a female servant, the Levite who is within your gates, the stranger and the fatherless and the widow who are among you, at the place where the Lord your God chooses to make his name abide. And you shall remember that you were a slave in Egypt, and you shall be careful to observe these statutes.
1: All right. So this is called the Feast of Weeks, and we've said it's 7 weeks from the time of first fruits. Mm. And it's saying here you're going to rejoice. You're going to rejoice together. It's going to include everybody, your son, your daughter, your servants, and so forth. And it says you'll remember that you were a slave in Egypt, and you shall be careful to observe these statutes. So all of these feasts were to help them to remember that God had brought them out of bondage, out of captivity, and into freedom.
0: Mm.
1: Not only freedom, John, but freedom and abundance, because they're gathering in this great harvest that the Lord has provided.
0: Yeah.
1: So this is what God wanted them to do each year as they went through these feasts, is for them to remember him primarily as the one who delivered them from bondage, as the one who gave them freedom, and as the one who provided for them in the great harvest.
0: Hmm.
1: And so the purpose of these feasts were all to do with them remembering God and what he had done, is doing, and will do for his people.
0: Yeah.
1: And as they remembered these feasts, that they would remember the goodness of God. And so that was the initiation of the feast. We're going to come forward to the New Testament in a moment, and we're going to see how that applies. We look forward to coming back in section 3.
0: Okay, don't forget the text line 0488880831. And the question we got to put to you anyway is a simple question, but it's probably not a good answer if you can think of it, but it's how many islands are in the Whitsunday Island region? So
1: one of which was called Pentecost.
0: One was Pentecost. called Pentecost. Let's hear some music. 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

0: A powerful track there by Zach Williams, To the Table. Listening to A Light in the Dark, Faith FM. I'm John Weeks, and Peter Watts opposite me. And we're talking, the topic is Shadows Pentecost. And again, just want to just promote the text line if you've got a question or any concern or whatever that you feel that you must communicate with us. The text line 0488880831. Peter.
1: Okay, so we were talking about the importance of these feasts to the Jewish people, to the Israelites. God gave them to them as memorials when they left Egypt, and he gave them to them as a reminder. He wanted them to remember that they were once slaves in Egypt. God had delivered them. He'd give them freedom, and then he brought them into the promised land, and he gave them abundance by pouring out a harvest. Yeah. And so God was not only their savior, he was the creator, he was their redeemer, and he was their provider. Yeah. And that's, you know, it was about the bringing in of this harvest, and they were thankful to God for that. We fast forward to the New Testament, and just before Jesus left his disciples, he gave them some instructions, because he's telling them that God is going to pour out the Holy Spirit on them not many days from now. So let's read Luke 24, 46 through 49, please, John.
0: Okay. And he said to them, "Thus it is written, and thus it was necessary for the Christ to suffer and to rise from the dead the third day, and that repentance and remission of sins should be preached in his name to all nations, beginning at Jerusalem. And you are witnesses to these things. Behold, I send the promise of my Father upon you, but tarry in the city of Jerusalem until you are endued with the power from on high."
1: Okay, so yeah. Jesus is saying to the disciples, you've witnessed the fact that Christ died, he suffered, he died, he rose the third day, repentance and remission of sin should be preached to all the nations. So how's that going to happen? And he says, I want you to stay in Jerusalem. And he's wanting them to stay in Jerusalem until the Holy Spirit falls upon them. Then they're going to be witnesses for him to all those nations. And if you think about it, John, if the Holy Spirit did not fall, the church would still be in Jerusalem, and that's where it would have died.
0: Stayed, yeah.
1: Because it's only because of this Holy Spirit outpouring on Pentecost that fills them with the Spirit. They witness. People are there from all over the kingdom. And they go back and share the message that they've heard.
0: It's incredible, the movement that
1: it
0: occurred.
1: Is. Yeah. It is. And God arranged it this way, and God is a mastermind of arranging for the message to be able to be disseminated throughout the world. Let's look at Acts 1, 4 to 9. Acts 1, because Luke, who wrote the Gospel of Luke, he also picks it up in his next book, which is Acts. Mm-hmm. If we look at... let's read Acts chapter 1, verses 4 through 9.
0: 4 through 9. "And being assembled together with them, he commanded them not to depart from Jerusalem, but to wait for the promise of the Father, which, he said, you have heard from me. For John truly baptized with water, and you shall be baptized with the Holy Spirit not many days from now. Therefore, when they had come together, they asked him, saying, Lord, will you at this time restore the kingdom to Israel? And he said to them, it is not for you to know times or seasons which the Father has put in his own authority, but you shall receive power when the Holy Spirit has come upon you, and you shall be witnesses to me in Jerusalem and in all Judea and Samaria and to the end of the earth."
1: All right. So again, in this passage, he commands them not to depart from Jerusalem, but to wait till the Holy Spirit has been poured out on them. And then when that has happened, you will be witnesses to me, and you will go out to Jerusalem, Judea, Samaria, and the ends of the earth. And so when we get to chapter 2 of Acts, that's when the day of Pentecost has actually come. And so I'm going to read, John, just to save you a little bit, because you've read a few passages of Scripture. I'm going to read Acts chapter 2 from verse 1. It says, "When the day of Pentecost had fully come, So in other words, it's not saying, well, it was around the time of Pentecost or, you know, somewhere in that, you know, a few weeks later. Yep. It's not vague. It's very specific.
0: Yep.
1: When the day of Pentecost had not only come, but fully come. This is it. This is the day.
0: Yep.
1: No questions about that. When the day of Pentecost had fully come, they were all with one accord in one place. There was unity of the people together there. And suddenly there came a sound from heaven, as of a rushing mighty wind, and it filled the whole house where they were sitting. Then there appeared to them divided tongues as of fire, and one sat upon each of them. And they were all filled with the Holy Spirit and began to speak with other tongues as the Spirit gave them utterance. So they're starting to, they're baptized with the Holy Spirit. It appears like fire. And they're speaking with other tongues. What does this sound like, John, I wonder? And it says, there were dwelling in Jerusalem, verse 5, Jews, devout men from every nation under heaven.
0: Yep.
1: And when this sound occurred, the multitude came together and were confused because everyone heard them speak in his own language.
0: Incredible. Yeah.
1: It is. They were all amazed and marveled, saying to one another, look, are there not all these who speak Galileans? How is it that we hear each in our own language in which we are born. And then he goes on to list, John, a whole bunch of different nations and kingdoms all around Israel that these people had come from. For this feast, they're now hearing the gospel in their own language, and they're thinking, well, how can I hear it in my language and you're hearing it in your language, but you come from somewhere else, and neither one of us are Galileans, but these are Galileans, and so God performed a miracle, and it was part of the outpouring of the Holy Spirit for that day. And the gift of tongues is poured out here as one of the gifts. What's its purpose, John? For the communication of the gospel.
0: Yes.
1: That's why it was poured out. It's one of the gifts of the Holy Spirit, and it was there for the purpose of witnessing, for the purpose of sharing the gospel. And we know what it is because it says they each heard it in the language in which they were born.
0: Hmm.
1: And so very significant there. But the Holy Spirit came. You know, one time Jesus said, I think we read it before, that John the Baptist baptized by water, but the Holy Spirit's going to come. He will baptize you with I think it was John, actually. John said, the one who comes after me, Jesus, he will baptize you with the Holy Spirit and with fire.
0: Fire indeed.
1: Yeah, and here is the fulfillment of that. They are baptized with the Holy Spirit, and it appears even as fire. And so they begin to preach the gospel. And what is the outcome of this, John? Well, what's the outcome is there's going to be a harvest. Just as the Feast of Weeks, the Feast of Pentecost originally, which was called the Feast of Weeks, there was a great harvest and they were celebrating a great harvest. The outpouring of this Holy Spirit is going to also produce a great harvest. And if we read Acts chapter 2, verse 36 through 41, John.
0: Okay. Yep.
1: I'll get you to read that.
0: Therefore, let all the house of Israel know assuredly that God has made this Jesus, whom you crucified, both Lord and Christ. Now, when they heard this, they were cut to the heart and said to Peter and the rest of the apostles, men and brethren, what shall we do? Then Peter said to them, repent and let every one of you be baptized in the name of Jesus Christ for the remissions of sins, and you shall receive the gift of the Holy Spirit. For the promise is to you and your children and to all who are afar off, as many as the Lord our God will call.
1: All right. And I'm going to read the last two verses of that, 40 and 41.
0: All right.
1: It says, and with many other words, he testified and exhorted to them, saying, be saved from this perverse generation. Verse 41, Acts 2:41, it says, then those who gladly received his word were baptized. And that day, about 3,000 souls were added to them. So their Holy Spirit falls. They're speaking the gospel. It's being heard in all sorts of languages from people. People have come from all over the kingdoms to this Feast of Pentecost, to Jerusalem, to observe the feast. Now the Holy Spirit has fallen. The disciples are preaching the gospel. People are hearing it in their own language. They're responding, saying, what should we do?
0: Mm.
1: And he says, repent and let every one of them, of you, be baptized. And 3,000 people are baptized that day. This is the bringing in of that harvest.
0: Yep.
1: So back in the Old Testament, the harvest was a wheat harvest. They were mighty glad of that because it was real food. But this is a harvest of a different kind. This is a harvest of souls. This is people responding to the gospel and accepting Jesus Christ as their Lord and Savior.
0: Yep.
1: And not only does that mean they have the confidence and assurance of salvation today, but they have eternity to look forward to, John, because they have passed from death to life. They have accepted Jesus. They now know that just as Jesus rose from the dead, even if they should die, they too can rise from the dead.
0: The great hope.
1: The great hope and live forever. And so this was a wonderful experience. Now, if there are any listeners listening, John, and they want to know, have I been baptized? Maybe they're asking them. Maybe you have been baptized. Maybe you were christened as a child. I was christened as a child, John.
0: No, were you?
1: Okay. Yeah, in the Anglican Church. Didn't know a thing about it. I was just a little baby.
0: Yes.
1: But it didn't really mean a lot to me because I then grew up as an atheist. And then when I did have an encounter with God and did start to follow Jesus, I made a commitment and got baptized at the age of 26. And so the Bible talks about believers' baptism, people responding to the gospel and saying, I want to follow Jesus in baptism. And if you would like to be baptized, I would encourage you to get in touch with us. Call, text in the number, not call the number, text in the number, and we'll put you in touch with somebody locally who can talk to you about getting ready for baptism.
0: Yeah, look, the same thing happened in my life as well. As soon as I discovered Jesus, my whole world got turned around. And you think, this is the way to go. This is my belief. So I was baptized within 12 months.
1: Yeah, right.
0: So,
1: and you and I had something in common there, John, because we kind of had an atheistic kind of background.
0: Yeah, I was more into the New Age
1: scene,
0: and I gave my testimony some weeks ago.
1: Yes.
0: You can check that out. But if you want to send us a text message about that, what Peter just mentioned, 0488880831. Love to get your response, and we'll respond back to you.
1: For sure. If you'd like to know more about baptism, text us in on that number, and we'll help you to find out more about that. So Peter is filled with the Holy Spirit. The other disciples are filled with the Holy Spirit. They're preaching the gospel, and people are responding, and 3,000 souls were baptized that day. Now, something significant about that, John, and we're going to pick this up in our fourth segment, because those 3,000, you know, is that just a random number, 3,000? Why is it 3,000 souls? And there's a fascinating fact from the Old Testament we're going to match that up with
0: when we come back in part four. We have a book offer, by the way. The book offer is the Acts of the Apostles by Alan G. White. If you want to get a free copy of this, no obligation, ALD65, you put it in the text message, and we'll send it out to you. We'll organise that. Listening to A Light in the Dark on Faith FM with Tom John Weeks and Peter Watts.

0: Yes, good track there. That was Mark Miller and a track called My Faith Has a Round a Resting Place. So there you go, Mark Miller. Listening to A Light in the Dark on Faith FM. I'm John Weeks and Peter Watts. We're going to continue the fourth segment.
1: That's right.
0: Yes, it makes sense.
1: We're into the fourth quarter.
0: Yeah, yeah. And the topic is Shadows, Pentecost, Peter.
1: Yeah, so we left off there, John, with the great news that the gospel was being preached on the day of Pentecost as a result of God pouring out his Holy Spirit. And they heard the gospel, they responded to it, and 3,000 souls were baptized. And as we've been saying, this day of Pentecost, recorded here in Acts chapter 2, was the annual feast that went back 1,500 years to the time of Moses, as we've read, and it was all about them rejoicing at the harvest that had been brought in.
0: Yeah.
1: And what we're seeing here is the harvest of souls that is being brought in, and the people are rejoicing as the church is growing. But there are some interesting comparisons, John, and I want to pick this up. In Leviticus 23:16, we read that 50 days after the Feast of Unleavened Bread, or 7 weeks after the first fruits, if you like, was the day of Pentecost. And then Acts 2, you have the day of Pentecost had fully come, Acts 2, verse 1.
0: Hmm.
1: Then in Deuteronomy 16:16, it tells us that all men were to appear at Jerusalem for this particular feast. There were three feasts that all the men in Jerusalem had to appear before.
0: To attend, yeah.
1: And this was one of them, all men to appear. And in Acts 2, 7 to 11, we're told that men from all places were at Jerusalem.
0: That's it, yeah.
1: Isn't that interesting?
0: Yeah.
1: So
0: yeah.
1: All males had to attend this feast according to Deuteronomy, and then we find there were men from all the nations around that attended this feast in Jerusalem on the day of Pentecost. In Exodus 23:16, seed had been sown, now a harvest was gathered. This was the wheat harvest, right?
0: Yep.
1: In Acts 2:41, the gospel seed had been sown by Christ and his disciples during his ministry.
0: Mm.
1: Now we had the harvest of souls.
0: Incredible parallels.
1: Incredible parallels. Mm. Then, you know, the next one, Deuteronomy 16:11-12 tells us that they were celebrating deliverance from Egyptian bondage. We've read that already today.
0: Mm-hmm.
1: And then in Acts 2:41-46, they're celebrating deliverance from the bondage of sin.
0: Mm.
1: And, you know, that whole story of Moses leading the children of Israel out of Egypt and Pharaoh trying to stop them, that really is a real story. It's truly history, I believe. It really happened. These were real people. But it's also symbolic of the battle between Christ and Satan, and Christ wanting to lead his people out of the bondage of sin,
0: yep,
1: away from Satan toward freedom. I love that symbolism. It's
0: love
1: all
0: it.
1: Wonderful.
0: Oh, yeah.
1: So then in Deuteronomy 16:10, it says, in response to God's grace, they brought liberal offerings.
0: Hmm.
1: If you look at Acts 2:44-45, we haven't read this yet, John, but we might. I think we might read that one. They all brought offerings for the Lord's work. So you can see a parallel here. So let's read Acts 2:44-45, please, John.
0: Okay. Now, all who believed were together and had all things in common and sold their possessions and goods and divided them among all, as anyone had need.
1: All right. So they were in the practice of bringing what they had to share with others.
0: Yeah.
1: And this was the purpose of that offering. And so, again, we see that. And then this is the interesting one to me, John. Exodus 32:28, we're going to read about 3,000 men who died on a certain day. And let's go and read that verse. We're going to go to Exodus, and let's put it in some context. What are we looking at here?
0: So
1: it's Exodus 32.
0: Oh, 32. Okay.
1: Exodus 32.
0: Yep.
1: I'm going to get you to read 28, but let me set it up for you before you read it.
0: Mm-hmm.
1: It's going to be Exodus 32:28. So as we mentioned, 50 days after the leaving of Egypt, they come to Mount Sinai, which is symbolic of them receiving the law of God. God would speak the Ten Commandments in the presence of the people, and then eventually Moses would go up the mountain and receive two tablets of stone from God, written by the hand, the very finger of God, on tablets of stone, the Ten Commandments. Moses is up there. He's been up there quite a while. I think it's 40 days and 40 nights that he's up there.
0: It's another symbol.
1: And the rest of the people are down at the bottom of the mountain. And, you know, 40 days, John, that's nearly 6 weeks. And the people are saying to Aaron, who is Moses' brother, Aaron, they're saying, Aaron, where's Moses? Yes. Like, is he coming back? Is he coming back?
0: That's a fair question.
1: Yeah, but they didn't know when. Now, he didn't say, I'll be back in 6 weeks. He just went up the mountain.
0: Yep.
1: And you might think he could have had a heart attack. I mean, you know, we don't know what's become of him. They don't know.
0: Yeah.
1: And so they say to Aaron, make for us a golden calf, and that will be our God, and we'll worship that. And Aaron is reluctant to do this, but he is sort of press-ganged into doing it, and he makes the helps them to make the golden calf, and they worship the golden calf. Moses is receiving the Ten Commandments, one of which is, don't make any idols and bow down and worship them. And God says, get down. There's a noise in the camp. And Moses makes his way down. He's got the Ten Commandments. And he sees what's happening, and he throws the commandments down. They break. So the people were breaking the Ten Commandments, and Moses literally breaks the Ten Commandments.
0: And I'm sure he did that in frustration.
1: I'm sure he did. And what happens then, we're going to – so this is at the end of this passage of the golden calf. Read what it says in verse 28, because – I need to set this up, John. When Moses comes down, he draws a line in the sand effectively. And he said, everyone who's on the Lord's side, come over to me. And everybody who's not, stay where you are. And then an instruction is given to execute those who no longer want to be on the Lord's side. We'll read verse 28, John.
0: And this is in Exodus chapter 32.
1: Verse 28.
0: Yes. So the sons of Levi did accordingly to the word of Moses, and about 3,000 men of the people fell that day.
1: All right. That's a very interesting sentence.
0: Isn't it?
1: It is. So effectively what you have here, John, is you have the giving of the law of God, the people rebelling and being guilty of sin because of that law. The law spelt out what sin was. They had committed that sin. They were guilty of that sin. And the in other words, the giving of the law and their recognition of themselves as sinners resulted in 3,000, it says about 3,000 dying, right? Yeah, I love this, the wording here. Acts 2:41, it says, then those who gladly received the word of the preaching of Peter were baptized, and that day about 3,000 souls were added to them.
0: About.
1: So this is very interesting. At the giving of the law, you see, brings judgment upon me, because I look at the law and I recognize I'm a sinner, John. Nothing wrong with the law.

0: lost it.
1: They've seen all these miracles. Yes. The 10 plagues that fell on Egypt, these miraculous events, the crossing of the Red Sea.
0: Yeah.
1: They've seen with their own eyes these very things, John. But it doesn't take them too long to revert. True. It's like a default.
0: Yeah.
1: Back to what they know, and that is the golden calf, where they get that from, Egypt. They used to worship golden calves in Egypt.
0: That's it.
1: And so they're defaulting to that. And so rebellion against God brings death, but the Holy Spirit, John, brings life. And what you see here on this Feast of Pentecost is the pouring out of the Holy Spirit, the gospel being preached with power, and people responding to that, being convicted, saying, what should we do? What should we do? And he says, repent and be baptized, every one of you. You notice what Peter says there. This is Acts 2:38, I think it is. Peter said to them, repent and let every one of you be baptized. He didn't say, repent and then a few if you want to get baptized or if you feel like you're a super Christian or you're really committed or you want to become a pastor or a part of the clergy, then you get. No, he says, repent and let every one of you be baptized.
0: That's very direct.
1: In the name of Jesus Christ for the remission of sins, and you shall receive the gift of the Holy Spirit. So, you know, I sometimes will Bible study with people, John, and they'll say, I want to know more about God. I want to get baptized. I want the gift of the Holy Spirit. But they're unwilling to fulfill the steps that God has given us in order to receive that Holy Spirit.
0: And that allows one's commitment. You need to be committed.
1: It's true. In many ways, baptism is a bit like marriage, John. In other words, in marriage, you meet somebody, you get to know them, you fall in love with them, you want to spend the rest of your life with them, and then there is a day on which you make that commitment formally and publicly.
0: It's almost officiated all.
1: You do, officiated, and it's in the presence of many witnesses.
0: Yeah.
1: This is not done in a corner. And so baptism is similar to that. You get to know Jesus, you meet Jesus, you get to know him, you fall in love with him. You want Jesus to be your Savior now and for eternity. And so there is a day on which it's beautiful that God has actually created this pathway, a method by which we can say, yes, Lord, I want to commit to you. I want to follow Jesus. I want to accept Jesus Christ, my Lord and Savior. I want Jesus to be my Lord and King. And then there's a day on which we can get baptized and we consecrate, we dedicate ourselves to God in that moment. And it's something we, as a Christian, we always look back on. I don't know about you, John, but I look back very fondly on my baptismal day as the beginning of a journey, not the end, but the beginning.
0: Look, I've got some really nice memories. I was baptized in Philippines in the waters of, in a place called Bangi region.
1: Yeah, right.
0: It was a very special moment and I'll never forget it.
1: Absolutely.
0: Yeah.
1: And I think that, you know, again, it's the beginning of a journey, not the end of one. Just like marriage is the beginning of a journey, a new relationship, not the end. And so I find it fascinating, John, at the giving of the law, about 3,000 died. At the pouring out of the Holy Spirit, about 3,000 were baptized.
0: It's a great message indeed. Now, before we finish, the question that you put out, what was the question again?
1: The question was, how many islands are there in the Whit Sundays? And should I tell them, John?
0: Yeah.
1: I think we better give it away now.
0: Yeah, no one guessed it. So.
1: According to my notes, 74 islands.
0: That's incredible.
1: Make up the Whit Sundays. I didn't realize that too. But one of those islands is called Pentecost.
0: Yeah.
1: And so they're called the Whit Sundays, which was named after Pentecost anyway, and one of the islands is called Pentecost. So.
0: How about that? Mm. Also, the book offering is the Acts of the Apostles, founded by Ellen G. White. If you want to text us on 0488 880 831 and put ALD 65, it'd be kind of nice to get that book out to you. That's pretty much today's program of The Light in the Dark, Faith FM. And I'm John Weeks, and
1: Peter Watts
0: here. We'll be back next Thursday live in the studio, Melbourne time, 11 o'clock, and we'd love to have you back next week. Take care. Stay warm.
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5: And our prayer is that God will help you in whatever you're facing today. And through this Bible study, your trust in Jesus as Saviour and coming King will grow and that He will transform your life in amazing ways. And today we are opening God's Word in Revelation chapter 1. And we are going to try and see what God has for you and I today. There's a special blessing for reading the words of this book, putting them into practice. And so we're going to accept that blessing today. So a little quick background. Where did this book come from? When was it written? So it was written by one of the disciples, John, but when he was an old man, exiled, living in his 90s, maybe 95 years old, on the island of Patmos in around 96 AD. And he was there because he wouldn't fall for the state religious political union that was being enforced on the Roman Empire. He refused to worship Domitian, the emperor, as a god, and he was exiled for it. You know, this is an interesting thing because in the last days, we're told in Revelation 13 and 17 that there is going to be an unholy amalgamation of government and religion and economic powers that is going to enforce a false form of worship. And this is in the book of Revelation. And so the author was experiencing that himself in a different way 2,000 years ago. Written from the island of Patmos, it was a prison island at the time. You can go there today and there's a beautiful monastery there, the monastery of St. John on the island of Patmos. And you can see it if you're lucky enough to go to the Mediterranean and check it out. And so many people don't know how to understand the book of Revelation, and I want to give you the key to understanding Revelation right now. To understand the symbols in the book of Revelation, you simply need to look to the Old Testament and the life and teachings of Jesus. There's 404 verses in the book of Revelation, and there is an Old Testament reference for basically every verse, over 400 references to the Old Testament in the book of Revelation, and some scholars have picked up over 800 allusions to the Old Testament. What's the bottom line? You've got to read the whole Bible. Some people have been told, just read the New Testament, but you've got to read the Bible from beginning to end. After all, this The Bible tells us in the New Testament, all scripture is God-breathed. Not just the New Testament, but all scripture is God-breathed and is useful for teaching, rebuking, correcting, and training in righteousness. So all the symbols in Revelation come from the Old Testament or the life and teachings of Jesus that you'll find in the Gospels. Now, what is it a revelation of? It's a revelation of
6: Jesus Christ.
5: Jesus Christ. Jesus Christ is the theme of the book. And so we're going to go to Revelation chapter 1 today, and we're going to tackle it verse at a time, looking at key scriptures as we go through Revelation chapter 1. Let's begin in verse 1 and 2.
6: The revelation of Jesus Christ, which God gave him to show his servants, things which must shortly take place. And he sent and sanctified it by his angels to his servant John, who bore witness to the word of God and to the testimony of Jesus Christ, to all things that he saw.
5: Okay, amazing. So we get this sort of chain of action here. It's the revelation of Jesus Christ. God the Father gives it to Jesus to give to show his servants. Jesus sends it via an angel to his servant John, who's this prisoner on this island, and the servant John, the disciple, shares it with the world. It's written down, and here we are reading it 2,000 years later. Now, let's see what verse 3 says.
6: Blessed is he who reads and those who hear the words of this prophecy and keep those things which are written in it, for the time is near.
5: All right. There's a special blessing for those who read and hear and put into practice the words in this prophecy. Now, that's amazing, because I hear people say, sadly, oh, Revelation, that I can't understand it, or Revelation, too scary for me. But the Bible says that there's a special blessing. And so guess what? You're hearing the words of this prophecy today. We're going to claim that blessing for you and I. And so the prophecy begins with this letter to the seven churches which are in Asia. And so in verse 4, we see that John the Revelator writes, grace and peace to you from him who was and is to come. Who do you think that is? Him who was and is to come.
6: Jesus.
5: That's right. It's God in heaven, and it's Jesus. And it says, and from the seven spirits who are before his throne. Now, many people have heard of the Holy Spirit, and they're confused perhaps by this phrase, the seven spirits. But if you go forward and have a look in Isaiah chapter 11 and verse 2, you see the Holy Spirit being referred to in seven different ways. And here they are. Isaiah 11 verse 2, check it out. You can see seven different features of the Holy Spirit.
6: The Spirit of the Lord to reveal Jesus, the Spirit of wisdom to unravel mysteries, and understanding to reveal truth and error, the Spirit of counsel, decision-making, and might, strength, and resisting temptation and ministry to God, the Spirit of knowledge, understanding God's word, and the fear of the Lord inspired respect of God.
5: Wow. So see already how if you want to understand God's word, you need to know the Old Testament. Now, if you're overwhelmed by that, don't be overwhelmed, because you can just take it one little bite-sized bit at a time. And if you read something, you think, what's that all about? These days, it's never been easier to jump online and to do a Google word search. Where does this phrase come up in the Old Testament? And you'll see this book start to open up right before your eyes. Some things that seem confusing or mysterious, God knows what he's doing, and he's inviting us to search for him. In fact, it reminds me of Jeremiah 29:11-13, where it says, God's got plans to prosper you and not to harm you, to give you a hope and a future. And then he says, and you'll seek me and find me when you search for me with what?
6: All of your heart.
5: All your heart. And so some of us, I wonder if we've hoped that we will discover God with less than all of our heart, and that we're hoping like a two-minute search will reveal God Almighty once and for all. Now, God is not wanting to be hidden from you, but the promise of Scripture is that if you search for him with all your heart, you'll find him. So God's inviting us to put some effort in and to search his word, to understand his word, comparing one verse with another and making the Bible come alive and make sense to us. So we read about Revelation chapter 1, verse 4 and 5, we see the Trinity all represented there, the triune God. We've got the one who was and is to come, the sevenfold spirits, the Holy Spirit, and from Jesus Christ, the faithful witness, Father, Son, and Spirit, all mentioned there, the firstborn of the dead and ruler over the kings of the earth. Now, what does this mean that Jesus is firstborn of the dead? That's a very strange phrase. What does that actually mean? Well, let's have a look here.
6: Jesus rose many people from the dead, so he wasn't the first either to be resurrected.
5: So that's right. So some people are confused because they're thinking, well, other people have been raised from the dead before, even in the Old Testament. Elijah and Elisha both raise a boy from the dead. And so Jesus raised others from the dead. So what does this term firstborn mean? You know, it's important to get your head around this term because elsewhere Jesus is called the firstborn of other things as well. And what that phrase means is not just the literal firstborn, but the primary one, the leader of it, as it were. And so the Greek word for firstborn is this word protokos, protokos. And it means the preeminent one, the first or the unequivocal sovereign. And so it's not about birth order, but it's about authority and leadership. And let me give you another example to show that the Bible, when it's using the term firstborn, is not talking about like chronological order of events, but it's talking about authority and leadership. For example, let's look at King David. Psalm 89 verse 27 says this,
6: I have found David my servant with my holy oil. I have anointed him. I shall also make him my firstborn, the highest of the kings of the earth.
5: All right. Now, if any of you know the story of David, was David the oldest boy in his family?
6: No.
5: No, he wasn't. In fact, he had seven older brothers. And when the prophet Samuel came to Jesse, David's dad, saying, I want to see your sons, David wasn't even invited to the meeting. His seven older brothers show up, and David's left out in the field looking after the sheep, kind of like he's the runt of the litter. And then God says these beautiful words. Samuel bypasses all the first seven sons, and God says, I don't look at people as humans look at one another. He says, humans, man looks at the outward appearance, but God says, but I look at the heart. God was able to look into the hearts of those brothers and see they weren't up for the task of being king. And so Samuel says, is there another? Is there someone else? Jesse says, well, I've got one more. He's out looking after the sheep. He says, bring him. David shows up. God says, this is the one. Why? Not because he was the oldest, the biggest, or the strongest, but because he had the right heart. And so he's appointed as
6: firstborn.
5: Firstborn. He becomes king. And so you see in Chronicles chapter 2, verse 13 and 14, it says,
6: and Jesse became the father of
5: Eliab, the firstborn. Eliab, the firstborn. And then there's all these other brothers. They're all listed there. And so what is going on here? Is it David who's firstborn, or is it Eliab who's firstborn? And the answer is that in a chronological sense, Eliab is the firstborn. He was born before David. But that's not what the ultimate sense is. Psalm 89 says, I shall make David my firstborn, the highest of the kings of the earth. So this is the sense in which Jesus is firstborn of the dead. He died and rose again. He was raised from the dead. He's the epic leader of all those who are ever going to experience the resurrection. You know, as you're hearing these words today, I believe that Jesus could well come back during our lifetime. But if he doesn't, and we're to pass away and face the resurrection, we have a great leader, Jesus Christ, who's passed through the first death and come out the other side. And that is your guarantee and my guarantee for our own encouragement, but also for the comfort of those that we've lost, who've died before us, that we can see them raise again. Jesus, the firstborn of the dead, he has had victory over sin and death and conquered the grave. What a great God we have. John 10:18, Jesus says,
6: I laid down my life and I took it up again.
5: What a great God. I can't lay down my life and take it up again. Only Jesus can do that. What a fantastic God he is. Revelation 1 verse 5 says that he is
6: the ruler over the kings of the earth.
5: You know, sometimes we look on the news and we look at all the different world leaders and we kind of despair and think, what a disaster, you know, one after the other. There's some good ones in amongst them, but so often the headlines are those who aren't so good. And, you know, the Bible is telling us that Jesus is King of Kings. And while there might be despots and selfish people sitting on thrones, leading parliaments or governments around the world, we've got a King of Kings and Lord of Lords who's going to come back very soon and make things right. And that's an encouragement to us all. Revelation 1 verse 5 says,
6: "To him who loved us and washed us from our sins in our own blood."
5: In his own blood. You know, this is Revelation 1 and verse 5. This is the very beginning of the book of Revelation. Verse 4 says, "Grace and peace to you." And here we read in verse 5, "He's washed us from our sins in his own blood." One of the themes of Revelation is the holiness of God, how good and pure he is. One of the themes of God's people in the last days is they're going to be those who keep the commandments of God and have the faith of Jesus, repeated in Revelation, that they're God's commandment-keeping people. Now, this is a great thing to aspire to, but if we're to be honest, we know we've all broken God's commandments. We're all sinners, all have sinned and fallen short of the glory of God. One of the reasons why we praise God is because he's so powerful. He's the creator. He made everything. His victory over death shows his power. He's so powerful. And yet another reason why we worship God is because he's so merciful. He's so loving and so forgiving. And so he's this beautiful mix of power and mercy. And the Bible in Revelation describes him as the lion and the lamb, an image of power and judgment and an image of mercy and sacrifice. What an amazing God we have. Do you want him to be your God today?
6: Yes, please.
5: Yeah, so do I. And he wants to be your God. Will you have him? Will you have him? Wherever you are right now, do you want Jesus' power in your life? Do you want his mercy in your life? It says in Revelation 1 verse 5, "Him who loved us and washed us from our sins." Some of us know we need our sins washed away. If that's you, even right now, just in your heart say, "Jesus, please wash away my sins. I want to come back to you. Thank you for what you did for me, dying on the cross." And we pray this in Jesus' name. You know, Revelation starts with this idea of the atonement, God paying the price of my sin, not his own sin. He was perfect. He died for my sin. And we find grace, we find mercy and forgiveness all in Jesus Christ. It's so wonderful. Now, verse 6 tells us that he made us kings and priests to God his Father, and to him be the glory and dominion forever and ever. Kings and priests, what does that mean? Does that mean you and I are royalty?
6: Yes.
5: With Jesus? Yes,
6: Jesus,
5: we are.
6: Yes.
5: I guess I better start calling you Queen Gilda then.
6: Oh, King Ben.
5: It seems I actually don't feel comfortable with it. And yet the Bible says he makes us kings and priests to God the Father. To him be glory and dominion forever and ever. So what is that all about? When God says that he wants to make us kings and priests, kings means you have royal blood in you now. You are part of the royal family of God. You've been adopted into the ultimate family. Revelation tells us we'll sit on thrones in heaven and reign as kings with Jesus. We aren't God, but he says, "You're my children and you can come and be part of my family." What is it to be a priest for God? It's one who represents God to another person. We're witnesses for Christ, his ambassadors of his goodness and grace and power. We've got a job to do. Kings and priests don't sit around doing nothing. They're active in leadership. They're active in dispensing mercy and goodness to others. So we've got a work to do as kings and priests. It's beyond us. It's too big for us. And that's how God likes it. God's work always puts you outside your comfort zone. Wherever you are today, I hope that you're thinking in your heart, "You know what? I want to go outside my comfort zone with Jesus. He can guide me into an adventure with him of getting the world ready for his soon coming." You know, Romans 8 verse 1 reminds us of his love. It says,
6: "There is no condemnation to those who are in Jesus Christ."
5: What a wonderful promise. There's no reason to be discouraged. Jesus loves you and he's appointed you as a king and a priest for his work. Revelation 1 verse 7 is central to the theme of Revelation.
6: "Behold, he is coming with clouds and every eye will see him, even they who pierced him, and all the tribes of the world will mourn because of him."
5: All right. And so this is an epic verse in the very beginning of Revelation, bringing the central theme of Revelation to our attention. He's coming in the clouds and every eye will see him. So everyone who's ever lived will see Jesus one day. And that day is coming soon, the scripture. The coming of Jesus is close to the times that we're living in. You know, one of the indicators that we're living in a time that Jesus could come back is found in Revelation 11, verse 18. It says that at the end times, Jesus is going to come back and destroy those who destroy the earth. Now, that means, listen to this, that Christ will come at a time that people have got the capacity to destroy our earth. Now, have we ever had the ability to do this before now?
7: No, not so much.
5: Not so much. But now we actually have got in our hands, our hot little hands, the power to destroy our planet on another, on an epic scale. And the worst case scenario would be nuclear holocaust and nuclear war. And so this all changed in 1942 when the Manhattan Project atomic weapons were invented, highlighting we're now living in the runway to the second coming. We're in the end times now. This is the period that we're living in. We're going to see in Revelation 1 verse 9 that the pathway of the Christian isn't always easy.
6: Are your brother and companions in tribulation?
5: All right. So John is writing. He's a prisoner at this time and he's saying, look, I'm your companion and your brother in tribulation. That word tribulation, what does that mean?
6: Hard times.
5: Hard times, yep. So God's people go through hard times. Have you been taught in church that if you obey God, you'll only ever be blessed, that you'll be rich and healthy and well? Look, riches and health and wellness do often come as a consequence of doing right. But also, the Bible says persecution comes our way. And we live in the, Jesus said it straight out, in this world you will have trouble. But he says, but I've overcome the world. Now, when you're blessed, thank God from it. But when you're going through a hard time, praise God in the hard time. It's not necessarily a sign that God has left or abandoned you. Maybe that you're right on the right track and the devil's having a go at you. It could be because you've made some bad choices as well. And so you need some discernment there to figure out why. And sometimes we just don't know and we have to just trust God and put our faith in him. We read Revelation 1 verse 9 where John writes, I'm your brother and your companion in tribulation. Let's have a look at verse 10.
6: I heard behind me a loud voice.
5: And in verse 10, we also read that the timing of John getting this this prophecy delivered to him.
6: Verse 10, I was in the Spirit and on the Lord's day and I heard behind me a loud voice as a trumpet saying.
5: Okay, so when did this happen? I was in the Spirit on what?
6: The Lord's day.
5: On the Lord's day. Now, let's just pause for a moment and focus on what is the Lord's day? You know, nowhere in the Scripture does it specifically say the Lord's day is Sunday. As many people have thought that the Lord's day is Sunday. And I want to put it to you that the Lord's day is the seventh day Sabbath of the Lord your God. Why would I get this idea? Well, this is the only time in the whole Bible that the phrase just with those two words, the Lord's day, is written. But the closest thing you can get to it is all pointing towards the Sabbath. And so let's have a look. Exodus 20 verses 10 and 11 says,
6: the seventh day is the Sabbath of the Lord your God.
5: Okay, so the Sabbath of the Lord your God is the seventh day. Then we go to Isaiah 58:13. This is probably the closest that I can come up with.
6: I've called the Sabbath my holy day.
5: So God says his holy day is the Sabbath. And then Mark 2:28, Jesus says of himself,
6: the Son of Man is Lord also of the Sabbath.
5: Okay, so here we have the Sabbath being called the Sabbath of the Lord, my holy day, and Jesus says, I'm Lord of the Sabbath. And so nowhere in the Bible is the Lord's day ever defined as Sunday. In fact, there's no text calling the first day of the week anything other than the first day of the week. There's no command in the Bible to sanctify Sunday as a special day. There's no command to shift sacredness from the commandment Sabbath to Sunday in the New Testament. The first day is consistently just called the first day of the week, like in Matthew 28 verse 1 or Acts 20 verse 7. It's just called the first day of the week, whereas the Sabbath is continually called the Sabbath. In the Bible, The first day of the week, Sunday, is only mentioned 9 times, once in the Old Testament, 8 times in the New Testament, whereas Sabbath is mentioned 58 times in the New Testament. Many people have simply overlooked this and never thought it through. Jesus still affirms the Sabbath after the cross, even after his resurrection. In Matthew 24, verse 20, Jesus tells his disciples to pray in the upcoming destruction of Jerusalem that their flight might not be in winter or on the Sabbath. So he's forecasting a time 40 years after his death and resurrection where they would be wanting to pray that they can keep the Sabbath properly, a day of rest, by not having to run for their life, which wouldn't be a very restful thing to do. And so the early New Testament never puts the label Sunday as a holy day. Even after the resurrection, Acts constantly shows the apostles worshipped in the synagogue on the Sabbath with Jews, and then when the Jews wouldn't have it, they worshipped with the Gentiles on the Sabbath. And we see that in Acts 13, 42, and 44. So I believe that what's the significance of all of this? I believe that Sabbath is integral to last day events, and that it's not just by chance, no coincidence, that the vision of the book of Revelation was delivered to John the Revelator on the Sabbath day. And so we're going to see the theme of the Sabbath come up again throughout Revelation as a key gift that God has given his people. Let's jump ahead now to Revelation chapter 1, verse 18, and we're going to see a key here for interpreting the book of Revelation. Let's go to Revelation 1, verse 18.
6: I am he who lives and was dead, and behold, I am alive forevermore. Amen. I have the key of the hand and the of death.
5: And verse 19?
6: Write the things which you have seen, and the things which are, and the things which will take place after this.
5: All right. Write down the things which you've seen, which are, and which will take place after this. He's giving here a map showing us that the book of Revelation outlines events from the time of John the Revelator right to the end of time. So we're given a heads up that as we're looking at the prophetic messages in the next 21 chapters that'll come after chapter 1, that they're going to cover the time from John the Revelator to the time of the end, Revelation chapter 1, verse 19. You know, what is the theme of the book of Revelation? Jesus Christ, the Lamb of God who takes away the sin of the world, and the coming King coming to rescue us in glory. I want to encourage you to put your trust in him today. You know, if you would like to learn more about Revelation, and in particular Israel and the end of the world, I want to encourage you to text Israel to 048-888-0831. That's 048-888-0831. Text Israel and we'll send you a terrific book on Israel in Bible prophecy at the end of time. Let's ask God to help us as we move forward with him. Father in heaven, we want to thank you for the book of Revelation, all you've given us. I pray, Lord, that we would know you as Savior and as coming King, that you would be a friend to us and that we would choose to be a friend to you. I pray that you'd help us when we're facing tribulations, wherever you are right now. God, we're asking together that you would help us in the hardships we're facing. 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Help us to do it with you. We're asking for your help in our lives today. In Jesus' name, amen. 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
1: Have you built a life that looks fine from the outside, yet privately wondered why something still feels missing? Hollow, empty. You may be responsible, successful, kind, and respected, but you may have learned how to manage your emotions, protect your reputation, and still keep the difficult parts hidden. But being good at managing life is not the same as being changed inside. Today, we meet Nicodemus, a thoughtful, respected man who approached Jesus after dark. He had knowledge, discipline, and religion. But Jesus told him he needed something none of those things could produce, a new beginning. What if that need belongs not only to people whose lives have fallen apart, but to every one of us? What if Jesus offers more than advice or another set of rules? What if he can reach the places self-improvement cannot touch and begin changing us from the inside out? Where real and lasting freedom truly begins. Thanks for joining us for The Bottom Line. Welcome to The Bottom Line. I'm Jared. I'm joined by Rui and Kyle. Rui's busy on his phone. I don't know what he's up to. Rui, are you there?
2: Yes, I am.
1: Show number 10. Can you believe it?
2: Yay! Come on, Kyle.
1: He's supposed to, we rehearsed this.
3: Oh, sorry.
1: Cue that up again. Rui, show number 10.
2: Yeah.
1: There we go.
2: That's the way. We've got all the kids in the studio. They're all loving it. We have our own cheer club. You know, it's just all happening.
1: I know.
2: Can we have another set, mate?
1: Oh, yeah, you've got to earn it.
2: You've got to earn it. Okay, righto.
1: Did you ever think we'd ever get to number 10?
2: I didn't think we'd get to number 2. We're below number 10 with you two clowns.
1: I know. We haven't said anything that's got us kicked off air, so that's good.
2: That's good. We've got a button that we delete unwanted comments.
1: Yeah. Usually it's you.
2: It's not a button. It's more like a water bottle that we throw at each other.
1: That's right. We've had a few listeners, actually, Rui, who have sent in some voice messages.
2: No.
1: Of encouragement and support because we've reached this milestone.
3: I'm not sure if you're ready for this.
2: This is a stitch up, isn't it?
1: Why would you ever think that? So Kyle's got these recordings, and these are some friends of the show who have messaged in.
3: High profile.
1: So let's play, and they're specifically for you, the host of The Bottom Line, Rui. Enjoy. It's coming, the suspense. Okay, it's coming. Rui, we'll come back to those. We do have them. We celebrated too early and too big last week. Tell us about last Thursday night. It was out of control.
2: Well, you noticed last week I was wearing the Hugo Boss suit and everything.
1: Yes, yes.
2: Well, I'm not wearing it this week because that family pizza at Paulie's just killed any hope of fitting into it this week. So
1: it's not an all-you-can-eat buffet at Paulie's, Rui, but you certainly approached the meal like it was. He was taking pizza from everyone's plates. I think he had at least two.
2: No, I wasn't. Your pizza was some dreaded selection. I like my pizzas very selective.
1: You know, I'm actually surprised. Paolo's very picky with what he puts on his pizza.
2: Very, very, with everything.
1: Yeah, okay.
2: With everything. He's like that with everything. Okay. Have we got
1: the messages? We're working on it. The suspense is killing me. So you ate too much and you can't fit into the suit jacket, so you didn't bring it this week.
2: No. This is disaster corner today. Okay, a special tribute to Kyle who virtually insulted all our country listeners. We're going to say we love you, mate. Anybody from the country, we love you. Keep listening in, and we're going to play country music for you over the next few weeks. We've just got to find some in our set here, and then we'll start playing as a tribute to all you. And don't leave us just because Kyle's not a fan. Jared's a fan. He has a Kubra hat.
1: I love it.
2: I'm wearing my Aaron Williams today. And in tribute to all the country people, and we are even saying that we were really touched by the fact that poor Dolly passed away.
1: We were. You know, listeners may not know this, but when I first met Rui, he's always been known for custom number plates on some of his sports cars. When I first met Rui, he actually had a custom plates. I think it was D-O-1-1-Y.
2: What?
1: Dolly.
2: No, I never...
3: That's how big a fan this guy is. D-O-1-1-Y. It was on the
2: only number plate I've had that was customised was RLR 24/7. Rachel loves Rui. Rui loves Rachel 24/7. Okay. That's the only customised number plate. Nothing but about Dolly.
3: You don't have that anymore. So you're telling me someone else who is married or partnered up with another two people with R's names have purchased that? What happened to it?
2: Oh, I don't know what happened to it. Somewhere along the way, it got too expensive. I think $400 a year. I can just tell her every day that I love her. I don't need to pay $400.
3: That's right. That's right.
1: We're going to come to those after the song.
3: Okay. So, Rui, Dolly Parton has passed away. I've heard some of her songs, but you're a bit of a fan?
2: No, not really. She's a very, very good songwriter. She wrote a lot of songs that other people recorded, like Whitney Houston's song, "And I Will Always Love You." That was a Dolly Parton. I do like there's other country singers that I like better than her. I'm not a big country fan, but I do like Leanne Rimes, the Dixie Chicks, Shania Twain, people like Faith Hill. And even Kerry Underwood seems.
3: Yeah,
2: seems
3: we were great. Talking about that before.
2: Yeah, and Sheryl Crow and Keith Urban. Yeah. They're more crossover. I'm not a big country fan.
3: Have you ever been to the USA, Rui, to one of those southern states?
2: I haven't.
3: Would that be a dream of yours to go to somewhere like Nashville?
2: No.
3: No?
2: No. I'd like to go to New York, actually.
3: Rui, you're now offending all of our country people. Said you were trying not to offend.
2: No. I'm just saying Nashville isn't on my bucket list.
3: But New York, tell us about what you'd like to do in New York. I know exactly. You've told me this before.
2: Oh, I'd like to go and see all the stuff that we always see in movies, Central Park, climb up, the famous buildings, go to the famous stores. Just spend a week in New York and do what New Yorkers do.
3: Times Square, it's unbelievable.
2: Times Square, all that stuff. Just do what New Yorkers do for 1 week.
3: I thought you told me once you wanted to order one of their giant pizzas.
2: Oh, yes, I wanted to do that.
3: And wear it as a hat, I believe. That's what you told me at the time. This man loves pizza. Don't take your jacket to the USA, Rui. You will not fit in it after you've been to New York for a week.
2: I don't know where you got that thing about Rui, wearing as a hat.
3: Well, I don't know. Rui, you've got a shout-out before we have a little summary of today's...
2: Yeah, look, I just want to say shout-out to Peter and Sue Thomas. Beautiful people. I don't want to embarrass them by saying what they've done for us, but their generosity and love has been well appreciated, and I can't thank them enough, and they're just two of the most beautiful people I've ever met in my life. So good on you, Pete and Sue. Love you.
3: All right, thank you. So you must be good friends. Rui doesn't have many of those, but for him to say that you're his friends live on air around the country, you must be good friends. And it's a good reminder to always be on the lookout for showing acts of kindness towards those around us. Rui, can you give us a quick summary of what today's show is all about?
2: Yeah, today's about, all our concepts of improving and getting better and the things that we can do to climb the character ladder. And Jesus offers us a complete different road. He lets us fail time after time in our quests to conquer ourselves. And then he steps in and says, now you're tired enough of trying and failing, let me do it for you. And that's what this is about today.
1: Thanks, Rui. We are going to go to a song break. This was a special song actually requested by both Paolo and Chloe, Rui's two children. You are listening to The Bottom Line on Faith FM. The number is 0488 808 31. Send us a text. We'd love to hear from you. Again, that number is 0488 808 31.

0: All right. You are listening to The Bottom Line on Faith FM with Jared, Rui and Kyle. I believe we have the good doctor on the phone. Can you hear us?
1: I can. Good afternoon.
0: Good afternoon. And for those wondering, that was none other than Rui himself about 40 years ago. You can find it on YouTube.
1: How on earth did you get to play that?
0: Look, I think he's rubbing his hands thinking of the royalties that are going to come in from us playing that.
1: Yeah, wonderful.
0: Look, Doctor, we want to talk today about coffee and caffeine. It's all the rage, not just here in Australia, but everywhere. Society tells us that it's good and harmless. I've seen various news reports around that. Is that the case?
1: Well, it's really interesting. It is the message that we've all grown up with, isn't it? You know, coffee helps us to wake up and tea is relaxing and those energy drinks give us a boost. So it's all seen as harmless, but the reality is actually a very different story. Caffeine has no real energy within itself, but as a stimulant, it actually borrows energy from your reserves and it doesn't replace it. Mm. So this causes real measurable and harmful effects on the body. And the more caffeine you consume, whether it's a coffee or tea or energy drinks, the more pronounced those effects can become.
0: Yeah, right. Okay. And what about its effect? I've heard about it, well, I guess even experienced it and seen others experience with it. When they take a coffee or stronger caffeine drinks down, it seems to get the heart racing. What's it doing to the cardiovascular system?
1: Yeah, so caffeine will raise your blood pressure and will cause palpitations or extra heartbeats. It can also cause the blood vessels to constrict, including blood vessels supplying the heart and the brain, and can make those vessels actually temporarily stiffer as well. And there's also evidence linking higher caffeine intake with higher cholesterol levels. So for people who already have cardiovascular risk factors such as diabetes, quitting caffeine can be a really sensible step towards improving the blood pressure and reducing that cardiovascular risk.
0: Right, so that's the heart and the cardiovascular risk. What about caffeine and its impact on our brain and our mental health?
1: Well, one of the interesting things about caffeine is that people say it makes them feel more alert. Mm. Well, that's what it feels like, but that doesn't mean that's what's actually happening in your brain. It's not performing better, it's performing worse. So caffeine affects the blood flow to the brain. In fact, right. It restricts the blood flow by about 30 to 40%, and it changes the way your brain signals are transmitted. So you feel really switched on, but more complex thinking and discernment and concentration can actually become more difficult. And when it comes to the mental health side, there's also evidence associated in caffeine consumption with anxiety and in some people worsening mood symptoms. And if you're already under stress, caffeine will make it harder to feel calm and cope more efficiently.
0: Yeah, right. Okay. And so that's how it can sort of heighten the alertness. What about how it can affect sleep and rest?
1: Yeah, it can be a very big issue here. So lots of people don't realise how long caffeine can stay active in the body. And so having caffeine within about 6 hours of bedtime can make it harder to fall asleep. It can reduce the amount of sleep that you get, and it affects the quality of that sleep. And importantly, it can reduce the restorative stages of sleep that allow

0: of your life and vitality and adversely affecting your mind. And Jesus warned his disciples in Matthew 24 that in the last days, we need to be especially careful not to be deceived. So as Christians, we want our minds to be clear and better able to discern truth. And we also want to care for the body that God has given us. So choosing to avoid caffeine can be one practical way of caring for our health and our minds and seeking to honor God and glorify him through the gift of our bodies.
1: Well, there you go. You've helped us there with something that a lot of us probably have been exposed to or even maybe need to rethink for our own health and lifestyle. Thank you very much, Dr. Rachel.
0: Thank you.
1: All right. We are back. The bottom line, the number is 0488880831. You're listening to The Bottom Line with Jared, Kyle and Rui, and we are celebrating 10 shows, which is probably 9 more than we expected. We've actually got a few messages from some of our high-profile listeners who have called in, left a message just wanting to congratulate Rui on the show and affirm what's been happening. Let's go to our first of the 3 messages that have come in today.
2: Good day, Rui. Anthony Albanese here. Firstly, congratulations on show 10, a significant milestone for you. I've seen the numbers. The modelling suggests you have a better chance of hitting show 50 than I do of still being Prime Minister. Show 10 down, 40 to go. Keep talking over Jared and Kyle. Australians want stability, leadership, and apparently Rui on the radio. All the best. Albo. P.S. Still waiting to co-host. Next news poll might free up my calendar permanently.
3: Rui, my fellow Portuguese.
1: What's another one?
3: Congratulations on show number 10. This is what hard work looks like.
1: It's Ronaldo.
3: 10 shows already. Oh. Strong, very
4: fellow
3: strong.
4: Fellow Portuguese.
3: Keep
4: fellow
3: pushing. Stay focused. Champions don't stop at 10. They go for 50 and beyond. See you. I'm proud of you, brother. Keep representing.
1: One more.
5: Great show, Rui. Greatest show, perhaps. 10 shows already. Incredible. Really incredible. Rui, fantastic friend, one of the best. I know the best people, believe me. Albo's over there crying about polls while you're crushing it on the radio. That's what winners do. Keep going. Make it to 50. Make it huge. America loves a winner, and so do I.
6: Well, wow.
4: Rui, you're stunned.
6: I know. 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
4: 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That's pretty good.
6: Yeah, it is. Look, I had a thought, and I'll call it my thought for the week, and I was thinking about it this week. You know, every day of our lives is precious, and we have about 1,440 minutes a day of life. And I just need one of those minutes, one of those 1,440 minutes of our listeners' lives to assure them that they're immensely and obsessively loved by God. And if they just stop for that 1 minute and realize that will have an immense impact on their mind, on their heart, and on their lives. And so take a minute just of your life to just think about godly things if that's not your custom.
4: All right, thanks, Rui. That's your Thought of the Week. And if you've enjoyed Rui's Thought of the Week, just send us a text, 0488880831. And just let us know what you thought of Rui's Thought of the Week. He's exactly right. Just 1 minute is all you need to refocus on something positive like that and to appreciate the way that God loves you. So we've spent the last few weeks, we've looked at the rich young ruler. We've looked at the story of the woman at the well, who was a woman of ill repute. She wasn't a religious woman of the day by any means. We looked at the story of Zacchaeus, who was this wealthy tax collector who had sort of done over his own people, the Jews, and wasn't very liked by them. And all of these people had a relationship and an interaction with Jesus that truly changed all of their lives. Well, today we're looking at the story of Nicodemus, found in the book of John,

0: And Nicodemus is a bit different to the other people that we've looked at, but he also had a very personal experience. Rui, tell us, for those who don't know about Nicodemus, who is he? What do we know about him?
1: Okay, well, he's a very famous person in the Hebrew community. He's a member of the Sanhedrin, which is the ruling party. They call themselves a religious body, but they're actually a theocracy. They think that they're under God and they're a ruling party. So whatever they decide, they believe that it's God's will. And so he's one of these guys. He's a more moderate. He's a free thinker, but he's caught up in religiosity. He's been indoctrinated to the point where he can't read his Bible and see what's there. He has all the knowledge, but has no connection to Jesus. But somewhere along the way, he hears about Jesus and hears him talking, and there's reports that come to him and say, he's been saying this, he's been doing this, and the Sermon on the Mount was a big impact on his life, and so did he heard of miracles, and he tells us about that, and we'll read about that later. He says, I know that you're a teacher come from God, because no one can do the miracles that you do. So obviously he was very conversant with the kind of miracles that Jesus was doing, and he sensed that this man might have something that can touch his life. And so he longs to come and see him.
0: That's right. So we pick up the story in John chapter 3. He comes to him by night. Why do you think he's coming to him by night?
1: Well, it's not popular to come to him by day, so
0: he doesn't want the others to see him.
1: It's a funny thing, because night, the Jews always associated night with crime and all the bad things that happen at night. You know, prostitution and all this other stuff happens at night, and so they always associated night with darkness, spiritual darkness and everything. And here's this Jewish leader comes to see him at night because he doesn't want to be seen with him during the day, because that's a bad omen, and it's bad politically and it's bad socially.
0: Yeah, so he comes to him under the cover of darkness, and the first thing he says to him is, Rabbi, we know that you are a teacher sent from God. Rabbi is a teacher of some sort, isn't it? A religious teacher.
1: Yes, it is.
0: And Jesus gets straight to the issue. He answers in a way that seems a little bit unusual. He says, unless you are born again, you cannot see the kingdom of God. That's not really the answer he was thinking he would get from this teacher, is it?
1: Well, it's funny because with some people, Jesus kind of like skirts around their sins. Like with the woman at the well, he kind of said, look, you have several husbands. There's your problem. With Zacchaeus, he said, I'm going to your home, you know, because you need me in your home. But with this man, he hits him with a theological bomb, really. And he said, before he's had a chance to discuss anything else, he says, verily I'm saying unto you, except you be born again, you will never see the kingdom of God. So the first thing he says is, Nicodemus, your current life, even though all these people respect you, all these people honor you, you have the honor of people, guess what? It's not going to give you eternal life. So the first thing he does is he dismantles his old system. The old system, whatever you're on right now, is not going to get you eternal life. So he drops that bomb under him. Now he's got his attention.
0: He sure does. And he tells him again pretty soon in the story, again, you must be born again. So if he didn't hear that first time, he hears it the second time. Now, born again is a term that is often thrown around in religious communities. Maybe people go to a big revival meeting. I've been born again. Hallelujah. Praise the Lord. Maybe, you know, something happens in their lives. What does it mean in simple terms?
1: Well, you know, there's two terms that are used throughout the Bible. One is I die daily, which Paul used, and Jesus said you must die daily. And here it says you must be born again. So we have this concept of every day just letting go of our lives and receiving a new life, being born again. Another suggestion there is the very fact that it was said to him, you must be born again, insinuates that whatever he was born of previously is inadequate to get to heaven. So what was he born into? He's born into a sinful body, into a sinful life, into a sinful mind. And in order to escape that kind of prison, he now needs a new birth. And Jesus refers to like somebody being born again, receiving a new life, being like a baby that comes into the world in a new life.
0: That's right. So even though he was a very religious man, you alluded, Rui, that he had studied the Bible. In fact, he probably had memorized large portions of the scriptures. He had this life that looked very great and upright from the outside, but Jesus gets to the heart of the issue. In fact, behind all of that, You know, maybe the things that other people can't see in your life, you need to be born again. Because as you're saying, the outside looks good, but the inside needs to be made new again.
1: That's right. We're not talking about a modification of the old and improvement.
0: We're not.
1: We're actually talking where Jesus reaches out and touches our incapability and transforms that.
0: That's right. So we're going to continue this after our next song. So if you have any questions, send us through on 04888 80831. 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

0: 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We'd love to hear from you, 0488 808 31. We have a book for you, which we'd love to post out to you. So if you text us the code BL10, that's BL10, to the number 0488 808 31. It's a great book. It's called Steps to Christ, and we would love to get that out to you. Again, that number is 0488 808 31, and just put in the text BL10 and we'll get that out to you.
1: Was that Dolly?
2: I was about to ask, was that Dolly?
0: It was the first and last time you hear Dolly Parton on the bottom line.
1: That was very good, because what a way to honour her. I mean, the woman did so much
2: She did.
0: It's a tough word to get out.
2: It starts with a P. She does, yes, that stuff.
1: Yeah.
2: She had, Rui, I've noticed, because I read a lot of kids' books these days, she had something called an imagination library. Kids' books.
1: That's right.
2: So she must have helped kids in need with a lot of books.
1: She did. And I read just some of the contributions she made in money. You know, she could have died a billionaire, but she didn't. She actually died with wealth, but nothing like what, because the majority of her money she gave away during her life. So this is a person who's left a mark on the world.
2: That's right. And what a beautiful song to sing. There Was Jesus by Zach Williams and Dolly Parton. So we're talking about the life of Nicodemus. First question, why do you think a successful life, Nicodemus, to the all those who are looking at him, had a successful life, can sometimes still feel incomplete?
1: Jesus answered this when he said, what does it profit you if you gain the whole world but lose your own soul? And what are you willing to give in exchange for your soul? A successful life can feel incomplete because people don't, they're not looking after the concept of the afterlife. What happens when I die? What happens after I live my life here? Have I adopted the message of heaven that says, I need a savior, I need somebody to save me, and therefore I can have an eternal life? And that's why this man, even though he had religion, he never had a savior. He didn't understand that God sent a savior.
2: That's right, exactly. And why do you think some people like Nicodemus are reluctant to let other people know that we are asking serious questions? Nicodemus could have had this conversation with the crowds that followed Jesus. He could have had it in a more public setting, but he was obviously not wanting people to know he was asking these questions.
1: Why are we reluctant?
2: Yeah.
1: Okay. So I guess we, first of all, we don't like to think that we've missed out on something. We don't like to think that we don't have it all together. We play all sorts of mind games and all sorts of covering games where we cover our inadequacies and all that. So as we discussed in the last few weeks, authenticity is what's important, that honestly we come and say what our need is. Our need pleads most eloquently with God. God's not interested in our flowery compliments, in our prayers that start with almighty, gracious, wonderful, you know, Father. He just wants us to be honest with him and say, Lord, you already know what I'm like. You've got my life. You've seen every minute of my life. You've been there. You've witnessed the ugly, the beautiful, and the everything else. And so I don't need to fake it with you. With you, I can just honestly... and this is one of the things I appreciate about God. You know, I grew up in a religion where we didn't talk to God. We actually had mediators. And I remember walking into a box and confessing to a priest my sins. And I remember how inadequate that was. And I'd paint them in the best picture I could, because you don't want to tell some human being that you've done anything degenerate or anything. But with God, it's different. He already knows our lives. We don't need to pretend with him. We can just come to him as we are. And all he wants us, the good book says, only acknowledge your iniquity and I will save you. You know, God just wants us to acknowledge what he already knows.
2: That's right. The story continues. So Nicodemus asked Jesus, when Jesus says you must be born again, maybe with a little smirk on his face, Nicodemus says, well, how can a man be born again when he's already old?
1: Yeah, it's funny because Jesus is quite shocked at this question, actually. I'll just get it here. Open my Bible here. He's actually, he said, how is it that you're a man of the scriptures and you don't know what I'm talking about. Well, what, you know, what have you been learning all these
2: years?
1: That's
2: right. How did you miss this thing?
1: This is like
2: what, the 101.
1: 101. You know, everybody who's ever been a Jew has walked into a sanctuary,
2: yeah,
1: and they've killed a lamb on the north side as a symbol of the fact that they believed in a savior, and they believed that they could walk out different people uncondemned and walk out of there with a new life, to live a new life the next day. And he's going, how did you miss this? I'm sorry. Oh, what scriptures have you been reading?
2: Maybe he's been listening to some of the self-help gurus like a Tony Robbins, who are sort of suggesting that you can, through your own efforts, make yourself better. But Jesus really cuts to the heart of this, doesn't he?
1: Yes, he is. He says, that which is born of the flesh is flesh, but that which is born of the spirit is spirit. He's now referring to the miracle of the new birth. Jesus is saying, you know all the stories. You know the impossibilities of the Old Testament. Think about every miracle that Jesus did. Think about the Red Sea, how they had nowhere to go and I performed the miracle. Think about Abraham, who couldn't give birth, the new birth, to his son. He couldn't give it, and yet he was given strength to bear a son in his old age, and he saw the impossibility of that was the possibility for God. The impossibility of man is the opportunity for God. And God loves it. For some strange reason, he gets off on stepping in when people think there's nothing they can do. And he's trying to tell this guy, no, no, no, you're thinking about the flesh, just like Abraham was thinking about that he could bring forth a son through his flesh. So I circumcised him so that he now knew that from that flesh, nothing was going to come.
2: Nothing.
1: That Isaac was going to be born of the Spirit. And he said, like that, I'm telling you, if you're thinking you're going to achieve that through being born of the flesh, you're mistaken. You need a supernatural birth. And this is what he's talking about here, born of the Spirit. He's talking about a supernatural interference by God, an infusion by God, where God steps in and now does something to human beings that they cannot do for themselves.
2: So it's not a religious makeover, is it? It's something far deeper and far more longer lasting.
1: Yeah, it's funny that you said the makeover. You know, we all talk about these extreme makeovers. You can't get more extreme makeover than character makeover. it's not a putting on a front. It's quite the opposite, actually. Putting on a front is the greatest impediment to receiving the new birth. Only when we come like Zacchaeus, like the woman at the well, and say, I got nothing, then God can step in and do something, can't he?
2: Nicodemus certainly had a front.
1: Big front.
2: Yeah, big front. That's why he's coming at night. He doesn't want anyone to see through.
0: More front than a David Jones store.
1: It's a David Jones window, but no, I like it. Just as long as Trump doesn't step in and say anything more this show. Who would have thought that we would have had Trump on the show? Therefore, if any man be in Christ, he is a new creation. Old things have gone and a new life is here. Think about this verse. If anyone is in Christ, we now have what the new birth means. It means stepping out of ourselves and now holding on to Jesus.
2: Yeah, so in the story of Nicodemus, Jesus says it's about being born again. But later, this verse you just read in Corinthians from Paul, anyone is in Christ, he's a new creation. It's the same thing, is it?
1: Born
2: again, new creation. It's just the same thing, different words.
1: Yeah, but it introduces a new element, and the element is the creative power of God.
2: Yeah.
1: The creative power of God is when God speaks, he creates. He spoke and there was light. He said, let there be light, there was light. And then he said, let there be man, you know. And then he does something, doesn't he? But so God's word has power. And Paul is saying, if anyone is in Christ, he's a new creation. So the way we receive the new creation is through his word. We have to believe his word.
2: Do you think that as this conversation's going on, Nicodemus is starting to get a picture of who he's really talking with?
1: Absolutely. Absolutely. You know, he knows now that Jesus, like God, is reading into his soul and into his mind and seeing the inadequacies of his life, and he's touching his plague spot in his character. He's saying, old things need to go away. All your learning, all your stuff, needs to go. You need a new life from above.
2: That's right. There are a lot of people in the scriptures that's recorded that said no one had ever spoken like this man. He could read into people's hearts. He could see what they were thinking. And Nicodemus is certainly experiencing that. You are listening to The Bottom Line on Faith FM. We are hoping you are enjoying the 10th show. It's a big one, and we're glad to have you with us right around Australia.

0: 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I'll give you that number again, 04-888-808-31. And when you send us a text, just put the code BL10 in there. And thanks, Davo. We got your text. Thanks for listening. Again, that number is 04-888-808-31. And just send us the code BL10.
1: So in this story of Jesus talking with Nicodemus, Jesus makes reference to something that happened way back in the Old Testament. Mm. So the people of Israel, God's people, had been whinging about the food that was given to them. They got sick of eating this manna. It must have been very plain. They just got sick of it. And so they wanted something else. And they were whinging and complaining, and God sent these serpents, and the serpents bit them. It was like some sort of retribution for their wickedness. They came to Moses, who was the leader of the people, and they said, "We've sinned. We've done the wrong thing." So Moses created this serpent, and he put it on a pole on top of the altar, which was part of the sanctuary service, the very center of their whole community. And anyone who would come and who would look towards the serpent would live, and the bites were healed. And Jesus makes reference to this. Nicodemus obviously knows the story. He's heard this story before. He knows the Old Testament stories very well. But why, of all the stories, would Jesus talk about this one?
2: Because Nicodemus has this idea that the Savior is going to come to redeem Israel, to take him out from Roman rule. He doesn't understand that the Jesus' kingdom, he kept saying, it's not of this world. My kingdom is from above. And what Jesus has come is to save people from sin and ultimately give them an eternal existence. And so he's saying to Nicodemus, you remember that old story that you guys love to quote? You have not understood it. Just like Moses made a symbol of the very thing that was hurting God's people, and that was the cure, so too I am a symbol of that. And he's saying, just like that serpent, the serpent was a symbol of the poison that was in the people. He said, so too, I now am the one that's going to lay down my life. And he tells this great mystery of God, which is that God took the sinful nature on top of him so he could take it to Calvary and destroy the power of sin. That Jesus was made to be sin for us, who knew no sin, the Bible says, that we might be made the righteousness of God in him. He was made to be sin for us. He had to become that serpent. He had to become that symbol of sin. And as that, he dies in our place and gives us a right to eternal life. Now, it was imperative that Nicodemus understood this, because Jesus has been speaking to him about the new birth. He's been talking about being born again. And now he needs to know the how. The how is, look to Jesus. He will do that which is impossible. Just keep your eyes fixed on him. As long as you look at him, the poison of sin won't affect you.
1: So if you're listening to today's show and you feel that what Rui's describing here is the poison of sin, you feel that weight, a burden of decisions you made in the past that weren't right, maybe relationships that are broken down, decisions, other things you've done that are not right, then you can look to Jesus. As you say, Rui, this is the how of how this new birth takes place. Jesus doesn't just stop and say, you must be born again. He then gives him the next step. This is how it can happen.
2: And he says that as Moses lifted up the serpent in the wilderness, even so must the Son of Man be lifted up. So he's not just talking about physically being lifted up onto a cross. He's talking about what we do with him in our lives, whether we put him up on the pedestal of life where he is our number one, or whether he is, you know, number three or number four in our lives. If he's number three in our lives, we're not putting him up. He's talking about making him the centerpiece of your life, just like physically he was made the centerpiece of the payment for sin, dying on a cross. He's now saying you can have a substitute for your life, but you must also be lifted up in your life personally.
1: That's right. And if we were to go back to that story in the Old Testament, if someone who had been bitten by these snakes and had this poison within them, if they didn't look, then what was the outcome for them?
2: The outcome was that they died.
1: Yeah, and so it's the same here in Nicodemus. Jesus is essentially saying, Nicodemus, if you, you know, you look great from the outside, very religious, very respected in the community, But inside, there's problems. And if you don't look to me, fulfilling that role as the Savior on a cross who's taken your sins, then you will end up with the same outcome.
2: And he continues. He says that whosoever that believes in him should not perish but have eternal life. That's what he continues after the serpent story. And he says, for God so loved this world that he gave his only Son, that whosoever believes in him should not perish but have everlasting life. And people say, look, you know, how on earth did that serpent of brass cure people from the poison of the serpent? Well, ours is not to ask why. Ours, we were told to believe. If we look, we will live. And it's the same as we say, well, how does the substitute life of Jesus cater for my sin? Well, it's not about asking why. It's about making ourselves available and saying to God, here I am. I want to look up. I want to see you in all glory and break this cycle of sin in my life.
1: Jesus goes on to further add to your point, Jesus goes on to talk about the work of the Spirit and the work of the water, doesn't he?
2: He does.
1: Yeah. So I think he's adding some more information, more detail. He's saying, you know, Nicodemus, in the physical world, you know, you see the wind, it comes, it goes, but you don't always know where it's coming from or where it's going, but you can see the effects of it.
2: Yeah.
1: And the same can be true for you if your life is changed and turned around, if you're born again or reborn, and the same for everyone else.
2: And he refers to the water and the Spirit, and they're all familiar with the water because John the Baptist came along and he starts doing this crazy thing, and he starts enacting a parable where he puts people under water, symbolizing that they would die for this world and come out born again to a new life. And so he refers to the water, and then he refers in the same breath to the Spirit, the water and the Spirit, saying, yes, you need to physically, you know, die, but only the Spirit can do that for you. And so he beautifully refers back to Moses and then back to John the Baptist and now to the new power that he promised, the Spirit.
1: So it's not exactly... We could say it's not about following 5 steps, 7 steps, 10-step plan to be born again, because the Spirit is going to work differently in people, and we don't always understand what's going on, do we? But
2: no,
1: but if the Spirit is leading us, and as you say, we're lifting up Christ in our lives, he's becoming number one, and that's a process, obviously, that change will take place. And is it a real change, Rui, or is it just something that, you know, changes the way we look on the outside?
2: God isn't into cover-ups. He's into real change. And so it's not just a covering. It is a real, real change. God is in the business of bringing about change. You look at the people we've looked in the last few weeks, the Zacchaeus, the woman at the well, they experienced real change. We saw their lives, the change in direction, the commitment, the things that they restored and the things that they made right.
1: That's right. So what do we know about Nicodemus after this story takes place? Did he actually look to Christ? Did he experience that new birth?
2: Well, the man has to be careful. He's now amongst enemies, you know, and he, if he comes out straight away, he hears the conversations about how they plan to murder Lazarus because he was a witness that Jesus had power. They persecuted the poor blind man whom he healed and brought him before the Sanhedrin, and they excommunicated him and said he was not allowed to go to the temple anymore. He knows what happens when you stand up against the system. And so he's careful with his words, and we don't see him really manifest himself until they start saying things that we're going to kill him. And then he says, does our Lord judge a man before it hears him? You hear this statement in John 7:51. So he starts saying, hey, wait a minute. That's not how our law works. Our law works in that we bring people before judgment. And he knows the Jewish system. The Jewish system is they have the 12 judges, and it's about finding a person innocent rather than guilty. It's all about innocent until absolutely proven guilty. And here they've reversed that and they've made him guilty, and there's no way for him to prove himself innocent because they don't even want to do that. They want to execute judgment straight away.
1: That's right. So over time, we actually see that this new birth experience was something that Nicodemus did experience, and his courage grew to a point where he was actually able to support the ministry of Christ and stand up for him. So, Rui, we can experience a new birth. I think that's what John 3:16 summarizing. God's love is for everyone, regardless of your situation. There is a new birth, there is a new experience, a new lease on life.
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5: Hello there, and thanks again for joining me once again. I'm Robbie Bergen, and you're listening to The Faith Experiment. And this is episode number 18. And I'm calling this episode, The Purpose of the Bible. Now, if you're joining me for the first time, The Faith Experiment is about putting faith into practice. 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Now, in this episode, I have another very interesting giveaway, so stick around to get the code word during the show. You'll need to text the code word to 0488 45311, so save that number into your phone, 0488 45311, and wait for today's code word. Now, over the past 17 episodes, I have shared with you my personal journey that started in the wake of September 11, 2001. And over the past episodes, I've taken you step by step how I went from being completely atheistic in my mindset to becoming a believer. I shared how I was led almost by some kind of unseen guide, and how I was led to explore ideas and concepts and beliefs, and how I was challenged to question everything that I had believed and I had accepted as being truth. And this quest took me back thousands of years, exploring through the manuscripts and artifacts of ancient civilizations. I learned about the longing desire of the human heart. I discovered the purpose of God for humanity and uncovered how to test the many religious texts that claim to be authored by God. And all of that journey ultimately led me to Christianity and to Jesus Christ. And for the past 15 years since I finished Bible seminary, I have lived and worked in more than 40 countries around the world, sharing and teaching and preaching the good news that God so loved the world that He gave His only begotten Son, that whosoever believes in Him should not perish, but have everlasting life. And not just that this is some kind of nice feel-good story, but that the same God and the same Jesus are coming back again. Now, as I've traveled and I've met literally thousands and thousands of people over the last 19 years or so since beginning my journey of faith, the most common question I personally get asked is this: Robbie, how do you study the Bible? I get told that people have tried to study the Bible and they don't get anything out of the passages, or they get very little. But when they hear talks and hear my story, they ask, there seems to be so much more to the Bible than I can get. How do you study the Bible? And you know, this is probably the most common question that I have ever been asked, even since starting the Faith Experiment here on Faith FM. It's by far the most common question that has been either emailed in or texted into me. The question is, Robbie, how do you study the Bible? And so I've decided that over the next few episodes, I'm going to answer exactly this question. How do you study the Bible? But I'm also going to be going a little bit deeper. I'm going to be digging a little bit deeper than just this question. Because as good as this question is what I call sort of a surface question. Now, don't get me wrong, it's a good question. There's no such thing as a bad question. But this is a surface question. Why is it a surface question, you may ask? Well, a surface question is a question that you can see is an obvious question to ask, and you're obviously wanting to receive an answer. But the answer to that question can only come by digging deeper and going beyond the surface. And so to answer this particular surface question of how do you study the Bible, I actually want to explore a number of other different questions that need to be understood before you can answer the question, how do you study the Bible? Now look, if you really want to answer to that question straight away, you can go jump on YouTube, on Google, or your favorite search engine, and you can type in literally how to study the Bible, and you're going to find hundreds, if not thousands, or if not millions of results that will give you an answer to that question, all varying in opinions and descriptions and concepts and ideas. And to be honest, a lot of the material is going to be good material, very helpful material. And so if you really want a quick fix and you want to answer to this question, how to study the Bible, if you want a microwave dinner and you want to get straight to the answer, then by all means, go try Google, go try YouTube, because what I'm going to do is I'm going to take a few episodes to answer this question, because I want to build a foundation that will underpin the whole topic of studying the Bible. You see, when you experiment, it's important to understand why. Why do we need to experiment? Why do you want to experiment? The same thing applies to studying the Bible. Why do you need to study the Bible? Why do you want to study the Bible? To set the context, let's think about this question. How to study the Bible? For many people, and perhaps you're one of them, this is a question that sounds really, really boring. Because after all, anything with the word study attached to it normally implies boring, right? Well, I can assure you from personal experience that when it comes to studying the Bible, it's anything but boring. It's actually quite remarkable, quite exhilarating, quite, well, I guess to put it simply, it's quite life-changing. But that's based on the premise that you are, in fact, studying the Bible. Now, to set things in motion, as we embark on this journey of discovery of the mechanics of studying the Bible, I'm going to start by posing another question. And the question is this: what's the purpose of the Bible? Now, you might think that's a bit of a cop-out, Robbie. You've been asked a simple question: how do you study the Bible? And you're going to respond by asking me a question, which is, what's the purpose of the Bible? Well, that's exactly what I'm doing. You see, if we don't have an answer for this question of what the purpose of the Bible is, or depending on what your answer is to that question, it will greatly influence the answer to our original question, how to study the Bible. Because studying the Bible, the reason for it, the methodology of it, are all based on an assumption that you understand already what the purpose of the Bible is. And this is why, for many, studying the Bible isn't really that much of a priority, because the purpose of the Bible is not clearly understood. After all, if you think that the purpose of the Bible is to give a historical account of God's people throughout the course of human history, then you're probably going to treat the Bible more as a textbook on history. And we all know how well studying history books go, right? Now, on the other hand, if you think the purpose of the Bible is to be some kind of guide for our lives, then you're really only going to be spending time studying the Bible if you feel like you're somewhat in need of direction or you're feeling a bit lost. But the rest of the time, when you feel like things are going quite well in the direction that you want and you like, then the Bible's not going to be really a priority for you, and your methodology for studying it is going to be very different. So you see, the purpose of the Bible underpins everything when it comes to understanding how to study the Bible. And so let's start there. Let's start with, what is the purpose of the Bible? Well, it's time to take a short break now, but when we come back, we'll look at what the Bible says about its own purpose. And don't forget to stick around to get today's code word for today's really different kind of giveaway. I'll be right back after this with the Faith Experiment.
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1: Welcome back to The Faith Experiment. I'm your host, Roy Bergen, and this is episode 18 of The Faith Experiment, and I'm calling this episode The Purpose of the Bible. And coming up on today's show is the code word for a very different kind of giveaway. So on this episode, we're talking about the Bible, specifically studying the Bible. But as I said before the break, before we can look at how to study the Bible, we need to explore the question of what's the purpose of the Bible, because the answer to that question will greatly influence how we study the Bible. Now, interesting fact. In 2011, the Australian Bible Society released data that showed that only 2 in every 10 Australian Christians read their Bibles daily. Yes, you heard me right. Only 2 in every 10 Australian Christians read their Bibles every day. And according to their research, they found that the number one reason why people were not spending more time reading the Bible is because, you guessed it, they don't have time. And yet, according to research released in February 2020, the average Australian spends 1 in every 3 minutes online on social media. Yeah, you heard me right. That's 1 in every 3 minutes is on social media. The report showed that the average Australian spends 5 hours connected to the internet per day, and most of that time is connected to social media. Now, none of that's probably surprising to the vast majority of us. We all know how embedded and entrenched mobile phones are and the use of mobile services are. You can't catch a bus, you can't catch a train, you can't even walk down the street without seeing most people walking around or sitting down with their phones out. And most of the time, it's flicking through Facebook posts, it's scrolling up on Instagram feeds, it's reading tweets, it's watching TikToks, and the list goes on and on and on and on. So why do I bring this up? Remember, we're looking at how to study the Bible. And as I said before the break, answering that question, although it's a good question, it's not the best place to start. Now, I know what people mean when they ask that question. They're wanting to know, what's the secret? What's the formula? What's the pattern? You see, people are looking for templates. We're looking for steps and procedures, something that if I can just copy it, I can arrive at the same result and the same conclusion as somebody else. And although that sounds logical and sounds like a good idea, the problem with it is that we're dealing with a surface question looking for a surface answer. And as you well know, if something is only surface, it rarely lasts. And these two studies, I think, point to that fact. You see, on one hand, we have only 2 out of every 10 Christians reading their Bible daily, and that's because they don't have time. While on the other hand, the second survey results show that the average Australian is spending an average of 5 hours connected to the internet, or 1 out of every 3 minutes connected to social media. This would suggest that while Christians are saying that I just don't have time to study the Bible, the average Australian is saying I have 1 in every 3 minutes to spend on social media, or 5 hours a day connected to the internet. So if you compare these two outcomes, you'll find that there is something more behind that data. Clearly, Christians have time. Where did this 1 in every 3 minutes come from after all? We didn't have social media 20 years ago. Or where did these 5 hours a day connected to the internet come from? Because going back, say, 30 years ago, we didn't have the internet to be connected to. So it's not like we've managed to create new time. It's just that we found something more important to use our time on. And so what this suggests is that the average person, I'm talking about Christians here, the average Christian doesn't see the Bible as having enough importance to spend their time on. Now, most people, especially young people, when they're asked why they don't spend time studying the Bible, they only give 1 of 3 answers, generally speaking. Number one, because I have no time. Number two, because the Bible seems to be irrelevant for me and doesn't deal with real contemporary issues. Or number three, the Bible is just plain boring to study. So if the Bible isn't important enough to spend time on, then the question is, why don't they think the Bible isn't important enough? Well, the answer to that question takes us back to the original question. What's the purpose of the Bible? Now, I've asked this question of many, many people over the years, not just here in Australia, but overseas and other Western countries, Asian countries, African countries, European countries, South America, you name it. It doesn't really matter which culture or which country you ask this question in. If you ask the question, what's the purpose of the Bible? Generally speaking, the response you will get is something along the lines of this. The Bible is God's word. Or, the Bible is a set of instructions. Or, The Bible is God's love letter. The Bible is the history of God and man, or it's a love story, it's a textbook. And even though the list can go on and on and on, generally speaking, all of the responses are sort of variants of these types of answers. If I was to ask you, what do you think the purpose of the Bible is? I'm sure that most of your answers would also be similar to these ones that I've sampled the world over. Now, as I said before the break, your answer to this question, what's the purpose of the Bible, will influence your attitude towards how do you study the Bible. For example, let's say your answer to the question, what's the purpose of the Bible? Let's say your answer is, it's God's word for us. Then your attitude towards studying the Bible will probably be in proportion to your need or desire to want to know what God says to or for us. So it's probably more of a knowledge thing. Or let's say your answer to the question is that the Bible is God's love letter. Then your attitude towards studying the Bible will probably be in proportion to your need to either see or to be reminded of God's love for you. But if you're already feeling loved, then your priority is probably not reading God's word. Or what if your answer was the purpose of the Bible is it's a history of God and man? Well, again, your priority of studying the Bible will probably be in proportion to knowing that history of God and man. And you can play the same cause and effect game with any answer you give to the question, what's the purpose of the Bible? And so that's why I've stated again and again and again, before I answer how to study the Bible, I want to ask you the question, what's the purpose of the Bible? Because based on your answer to that simple question, I can almost predict what your attitude is going to be like towards studying the Bible. So to unpack this question, what's the purpose of the Bible? I want to turn to the ancient manuscripts themselves. After all, what better source to find to give a definitive reason for the purpose of these manuscripts than the manuscripts themselves? In the ancient Greek New Testament manuscript of John, we find a story describing an encounter with Jesus and the religious leaders of the day, the Pharisees. One day in the account, Jesus is reported as healing and teaching in the Jewish temple. And the Pharisees, who are like the religious elite of the day, they start to plot to have Jesus killed because Jesus has performed these healings on the Sabbath day, which made Jesus the Lord of the Sabbath and placed him on an equal platform with God. And so these Pharisees want him dead. And so in John chapter 5, Jesus turns to them and says that there were four witnesses that had been given to the Jews. And if they had have accepted these four witnesses, they would have accepted Jesus as the Son of God. But instead, they have rejected all of the witnesses, and in turn, they've rejected Jesus' claim as the Son of God. So the Bible says in chapter 5 and verse 32, "There is another who bears witness of me, and I know that the witness which he witnesses of me is true. You have sent to John, and he has borne witness to the truth." So Jesus here is basically saying that John the Baptizer, who is a forerunner, or the one who prepares the way for the coming Messiah, he was sent as a witness to point to the fact that Jesus is the Son of God. Now the word that's used here in this Greek manuscript is the word martyr. In our English translations, we have the word witness, but in the original Greek language, it's the word martyr. Now, at the time that this word was used and written down in this manuscript, it wouldn't have had the connotation that it does today. When we think of the word martyr, we think of someone who's burnt at the stake or somebody who loses their life. But in the time when this word was used to record Jesus' account here, the word martyr was more like our English word witness and was used in a legal sense. For example, if you ever go to court and there's some kind of evidence that needs to be presented there, normally some kind of witness is brought to the stand. And the purpose of the witness is that the witness has had a first-hand experience with the case and with the facts, and that's why we place them on the witness stand. And so Jesus is saying that for the Pharisees, or for the world then, that the presence of John the Baptist was just like having a witness placed on the stand. They had a first-hand eyewitness who had an experience with who and what Jesus was. So that's the first witness. The second witness, Jesus says, which is also found in chapter 5, verse 36, he says, "But I have a greater witness than John, for the works which the Father has given me to finish, The very works that I do bear witness. And so now Jesus is saying that they should have recognized that his works or his miracles testify to the fact that he is the Messiah, which means that Jesus' miracles were of themselves.

abundance and stated that he is the Son in whom he is well pleased. Jesus again highlights that there have been three witnesses or three martyrs that could have been placed on the witness stand and could have been interrogated and could have been prodded with deep and challenging questions, and yet all three would have borne the same testimony because they were first-hand witnesses to who and what Jesus is and was. And now, when Jesus comes to the fourth witness, Jesus does something absolutely remarkable, absolutely profound, probably quite shocking to the religious leaders of the day, the Pharisees. This is what he says in chapter 5, verse 39. He says, "You search the scriptures, for in them you think you have eternal life, and these are they which testify of me." Now let's look at the first thing Jesus says here. Speaking to the Pharisees, Jesus says, "You Pharisees are searching the scriptures because in them you think you have eternal life." Jesus has just stated what the Pharisees think the purpose of the Bible is. The Pharisees think the purpose of the Bible is obtaining eternal life. And somehow by studying the Bible, in searching deep into its mysteries, by unlocking its prophecies, by delving into its symbolic imagery, somehow you obtain eternal life. This is the purpose of the Bible, according to the Pharisees. The Bible is the source of eternal life. Now, this is what Jesus says the Pharisees believe in regard to what's the purpose of the Bible. Now, remember, our question today is, how do you study the Bible? But as I've already said, that's a surface question. We need to go deeper and we want to ask the question, well, what's the purpose of the Bible? Because as we've seen, the answer to that question influences how we study the Bible. And now Jesus has just told us that a certain group of religious people, the Jewish leaders or the Pharisees, they believed that the purpose of the Bible was to obtain eternal life. But notice what Jesus' response is next. After stating what the Jewish leader's belief is regarding the purpose of the Bible, Jesus then says, still in verse 39, he says, "But these," which is the scriptures, "these scriptures testify of me." Jesus has just indicated that he understands what the Pharisees believe the purpose of the Bible is, and he understands why they search the scriptures or why they study the Bible. But then Jesus says, "But," which is another way of contrasting one side, what the Pharisees believe, to the other side, which is the reality of what is the purpose of the Bible. Jesus says this, "But these scriptures, they are what testifies or witnesses of me." So Jesus has just stated that the purpose of the Bible is not to give eternal life as the Pharisees believe. The purpose of the Bible is to serve as a martyr, to serve as a witness. A witness of what or of who? Well, Jesus says very clearly, of me. So the purpose of the Bible, according to Jesus, is the Bible is a witness of me. It's a martyr to me. It's a testifier of me. So Jesus has just stated that the Bible exists for the same purpose as John the Baptist, as his own miracles or works, or as the Father's declaration at his baptism. The Bible bears a testimony of Jesus or a witness of Jesus in the same way that those first three examples do. So Jesus' answer to our question today, what's the purpose of the Bible? His answer is, the purpose of the Bible or the scriptures is to testify or provide a testimony of me. Now think about that just for a second. How amazing would it have been to be alive at the time of John the Baptist, to be able to stand there in the River Jordan and hear the words of the preacher calling for repentance and remission of sin, and then hearing him as he points across the crowd and says, "Behold, the Lamb of God which takes away the sin of the world." Or imagine being able to see with your own eyes the healing of the sick at Jesus' own command, or the raising of the dead with just one touch. Or what about standing at the river at Jesus' baptism and hearing the voice of God thundering through the clouds and confirming Jesus' identity? Well, Jesus puts all those three instances into the same category as the purpose of the Bible, being a living, breathing martyr or witness testifying to who and what Jesus is. Jesus places the volume of these ancient manuscripts, the scriptures, into the exact same classification. Their work is the same. Their work has the same effect. As you spend time with its pages, it's just like you were standing on the River Jordan listening to the preacher. It's just like you were hearing the voice of God. Or it's just like you seeing the miracles of Jesus' own hand. The scriptures are of the same nature. Now, not one of us have had the opportunity to see

0: John the Baptist or hear God's voice rumbling through the crowds or to see Jesus' own hand work miracles. But we all have access to these scriptures. So, in a way, these ancient scriptures which make up the Bible are just like having a living and breathing witness whose job it is to give an account of what it has seen and what it has heard. Well, it's time to take a short break once again, but when we come back, I'll continue exploring today's topic, which is what's the purpose of the Bible? And don't forget to stick around for today's code word. I have a very different kind of offer for you today. I'll be right back after this with the Faith Experiment.
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1: Welcome back to The Faith Experiment. I'm Robbie Bergen, and this is episode 18 of The Faith Experiment, and I'm calling this episode The Purpose of the Bible. And coming up is today's code word. Now, before the break, I shared with you how over the next few episodes, we're going to be exploring this question of how to study the Bible. But in order to understand this question, we've been looking at another question, a deeper question. What's the purpose of the Bible? Because the answer to that question influences how we approach the Bible and the study of it. Now, we just finished looking at John chapter 5, and there we have a story of an encounter with Jesus and his exchange of words with the Pharisees or the religious leaders of the day. And we saw how that Jesus reveals that there are four martyrs or four witnesses that testify of who and what Jesus is. There was John the Baptist, there was God the Father himself, and there were the works that Jesus performed or his miracles. And lastly, Jesus showed that he understood what the Pharisees' belief system was in terms of the purpose of the scriptures. Jesus says that the Pharisees saw the scriptures as a means of discovering eternal life. They searched it in order to gain eternal life. But then Jesus comes back and shows that the scriptures actually have a singular purpose. And their purpose is to be the fourth witness of who and what Jesus is. And so even though the Pharisees had access to the scriptures, or what we would call the Bible today, even though they were studying the Bible, their why for studying the Bible was not the same why that God gave the Bible. Their why was to study the Bible, in their case, to find eternal life. And that affected how they studied the Bible. And ultimately, this led them to miss the purpose of the Bible and the person it was pointing to. So Jesus clearly demonstrates that the purpose of the Bible, or the function of the Bible, is to serve as a martyr or a living witness, which can testify of Jesus Christ. So the imagery here is like this. We can think of the Bible as a living, breathing witness that we put on the witness stand, and then we proceed to interrogate, to ask questions of, to seek for answers from. But the entire context of that interrogation is Jesus. So the logical question would be, how does this actually work then? How is the Bible actually a martyr or a living witness of Jesus Christ? To understand this, how the Bible is a witness to Jesus, let's look at a manuscript that was written by the Apostle Paul. It's called the Second Letter to Timothy. And in chapter 3 and verse 14, speaking to Timothy, Paul says this, "But you must continue in the things which you have learned and been assured of, knowing from whom you have learned them, and that from a childhood you have known the Holy Scriptures, which are able to make you wise for salvation through faith, which is in Christ Jesus." And then he says this, "All scripture is given by inspiration of God and is profitable for doctrine, for reproof, for correction, for instruction in righteousness, that the man of God may be complete, thoroughly equipped for every good work." So Paul confirms that the scriptures were given to lead us to Jesus Christ. But he also adds that there are, I'm going to call them lenses. There are four lenses which the scriptures do this through. Let's have a look for a moment at what these four lenses are that Paul associates with scripture. The first lens is doctrine. And this word doctrine in Greek literally means teacher or teachings. So what Paul is doing here is he's stating that the word of God or the scripture is our teacher. But think about this. How does doctrine or teachings reveal or testify of Jesus? Well, that's actually really quite simple. You see, doctrine provides knowledge. It provides a framework for revealing or testifying of Jesus. It helps us understand what he is like, what he's not like, what he is, what he's not. For example, doctrines teach us or testify of Jesus in regards to how does salvation work, or what is sin, what's righteousness, why and what is death? What's heaven? Where and where will hell be? What's the purpose of baptism? What is holiness? How does creation work? What's the reason for social justice? What's the importance of hospitality? How to overcome addictions? And all these sorts of things. These are what we call doctrines of the Bible or teachings. And they give us a framework. They show us what Jesus is like and what he's not like, how he thinks and how he acts and how he feels. Without the teacher of doctrine, we would never know what Jesus was like, what he stood for, or what he stood against. So the scripture can be seen through the lens of doctrine. which is our teacher or our witness that testifies about Jesus. But next, Paul mentioned that the second lens of Scripture is to reprove. You see, the Scriptures were given to reprove us. And this word reprove in the Greek language conveys the idea that as evidence is presented, it points out or convicts us where our current actions or our beliefs are wrong. It's kind of like you've believed all your life that each Christmas morning your presents are under the tree because a man dressed in a red suit who came from the North Pole came down your chimney and put them there. That's what your belief system was. But then one Christmas morning, you come out into the lounge room early and you find out that the man wasn't dressed in a red suit. He was actually your dad dressed in PJs. That moment was a point of reproving. That's how this Greek word would be used. It shared with you information. You gained insight or doctrine or teaching. And as you did it, it pointed out the error with your current belief. And so now you are reproved. So how is being reproved connected to the idea that the Scriptures are given to testify as a witness of Jesus? Well, the Scriptures need to show us the facts. It needs to expose certain things. That's the doctrine. But as it does that, it also points out where we are directly contradicting the very character of Jesus. So in that way, the Scripture is given to reprove us. Just like if you have a preconceived idea of what happened, what took place, and then when you put the witness on the witness stand and you start probing it, and it gives you facts that are contradictory to your preconceived notion, you are reproved by the evidence. That's how the Scripture is testifying of Jesus and reproving us. Now, the third lens that Paul gives is the lens of correction. The Scriptures are given to bring correction. Now, on the surface, correction doesn't seem very different to the idea of reproving. In fact, they seem quite similar, at least in English. But this word correction in the original language, in the Greek language, conveys the idea of reforming or straightening something out. And so the implication is that by default, our nature is not in a right state or our original state. And so through being exposed to this witness of Scripture, by interrogating this witness of Scripture, we're actually somehow going to be restored back to our original state, back to our correct state through this correction. We're going to be reformed. We're going to be straightened out. And so where reproving is showing us new evidence or proof to bring us back, correction is to restore us back to the original path. And the fourth and final lens that Paul gives as to how the Scriptures are a witness of Jesus is described as being good for instruction in righteousness. Now, once again, digging a little bit deeper and looking at the original Greek word that Paul chose to use here, it literally means to train up a child in right doing. Another way to say it would be that the Scriptures are given to instruct us on how to grow up and live a right life. And the definition or standard of that right life, we look at Jesus. And so no matter how you look at it, it always takes us back to Jesus because these Scriptures are a witness of Jesus. Now, this is a lot of technical information. If you'd like to visualize what I've just described, these four lenses, the purpose of the Scripture, the four witnesses, if you'd like to visualize that, I've prepared for you an infographic. And if you'd like to get it, you just have to text this hashtag to 04-888-453-11. So if you'd like to see this visually, all you need to do is text #FE18info. Text #FE as in faith experiment, 18, episode 18, and info. All one word. #FE18info. Text that to 04-888-453-11 and you'll get a link to a visual of what I've just described to help you try and really grasp this concept. So Jesus says that the Scriptures are a living, breathing witness, testifying of who he is. And Paul explains that the practical way in which the Scriptures do this is first by giving us a framework of who and what Jesus is like. That's the doctrine. Then as it gives us this new evidence, we're reproved of our understanding. That's reproof. And as we spend time with this witness, we get straightened out and reformed. That's correction. And then we're instructed in right living. Just as a child is raised to be a good and upstanding functioning member of society, that's instruction in righteousness. So, in essence, by spending time with this witness, on the witness stand. With each and every moment of interrogation, we get closer and closer to grasping, to realizing and understanding who and what this Jesus is like. Now, once again, if you would like to get an infographic of what I've just described, you can text the hashtag #FE18info, all one word, FE18info. Text that to 04-888-453-11 and I'll reply to you in a text with a link to the infographic. Well, it's time to take a short break now, but when we come back, we'll continue with looking at what is the purpose of the Bible. And don't forget to stick around to get today's code word for a very different kind of offer. We'll be right back after this with the Faith Experiment.
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1: Welcome back to the Faith Experiment. I'm Robbie Bergen, and this is episode 18 of the Faith Experiment, which I'm calling The Purpose of the Bible. And coming up is today's code word for a very different kind of offer. Now, before the break, I was sharing with you how, as we start exploring this question of how to study the Bible, we are naturally forced to grapple with our understanding of the question, what is the purpose of the Bible? And as we've seen, the data suggests that most Christians spend very little time with the Bible, and they cite the reason for this as being that they don't have enough time. And yet, here in Australia, the average Australian spends up to 5 hours per day connected to the internet, and 1 in 3 minutes of that time is spent on social media, revealing that most Christians don't understand the purpose of the Bible, and that's demonstrated because of the priority that we put on the Bible. And as I've already said, what you believe the purpose of the Bible is influences how you study, and to a greater extent, how often you study the Bible. Now, we've seen from the teachings of Jesus that the Bible's purpose is to serve as a living and breathing martyr or witness, testifying of who Jesus is. And we've seen how that Paul explains the practicalities of this. As you spend time in the Bible, there are four lenses that reveal Jesus: the lens of doctrine, the lens of reproof, the lens of correction, and the lens of instruction in righteousness. And through these lenses, we should come to know Jesus intimately. But this should raise a very important question. What's the actual point of knowing Jesus so intimately? I mean, if I've already read the Bible, if I've already understood that Jesus died for me and that there's a gift of salvation, then what difference does it make whether I spend any time studying the Bible if I already believe? Well, you see, there's a bigger picture. The ultimate goal of the Bible, the ultimate goal of this witness, the whole purpose of the Bible can be summarized in the next passage that Paul writes in that second letter to Timothy. Paul says that all scripture is given by inspiration of God and is profitable for doctrine, for reproof, for correction, for instruction in righteousness. And then in verse 17, he says this, that the man of God may be complete, thoroughly equipped with every good work. That's it. That's the ultimate purpose of this witness testifying of Jesus. It's to make men and women complete, to make them whole. Somehow this witness of scripture is going to transform us into complete men and women of God. Now, what's the definition of what this completeness looks like? In verse 17, Paul tells us that a complete person is one that is transformed into men and women of God and is equipped to perform good works. And this word equipped means that we're being supplied with something that we didn't have previously. And what are we being equipped with? Good works. That's what's being supplied to us. We didn't start out with them, but after we're supplied with them, well, now we have them. We have good works. So the purpose of the Bible is this. It's been given to be a witness of Jesus and to provide a framework of how to be transformed into his image. And it does this through four lenses. First, the Bible teaches us about Jesus through doctrine. Second, the Bible reproves us by convicting us of where we're in rebellion in comparison to Jesus. Thirdly, it corrects us by straightening us up in comparison with the life of Jesus. And lastly, by instructing us in righteousness, the Bible trains us up like a child to live Jesus' life. And all of this is for the simple purpose of transforming us into men and women of God who are equipped with his good works. So what does this mean to us today? If the Bible is a witness who has not been interrogated, who has not been questioned, is of very little value. Now, interrogation requires time. So we need, you need, I need to spend time with this witness. A witness is good for nothing if no one ever asks it to share what it's seen, what it's heard, what it's handled. And for that, we need time. Many of us take this witness, the Bible, and we put it on our nightstand. We put it on our bookshelves. We install it as apps on our phone. And we say, we have the Bible. We have a witness. We know who the witness is. But we never actually speak to this witness. I mean, could you imagine being in court and a witness is called to the stand and we all know that that witness has been at the scene. It's seen everything. It knows exactly every fact about the case. And yet everyone in the court is sitting around talking to each other saying, I wonder what happened. I think it was like this. No, I mean, I think it was like this. And the whole time, the witness is sitting there on the stand. or the bookshelf or installed on your phone and has never been asked to give its testimony. And as we've seen, the purpose of asking for the testimony of the scripture is to have a complete life, to be transformed into its image. So if we're not asking, we're not going to be transformed. So as we get started here, exploring how to study the Bible, we want to start from the outset with this foundational belief that the purpose of the Bible is to serve as a witness to you and to me about who Jesus is. And the Bible wants to give us a framework of understanding through doctrine, reproof, correction, and instruction. And the whole purpose of this is to transform us and to make us complete, and then to prepare us to be equipped for every good work. Not because of who we are or what we've done, but because of who we know and what He's done. And so this is our starting point as we explore how to study the Bible. This is the value that exploring the Bible brings. Now, I said at the top of the show that I had a different kind of offer for you today. And in light of today's topic and understanding that the purpose of the Bible is to testify of Jesus, and that can only come through spending time with it, I'm going to challenge you today to make time each day for the next 7 days to spend time with this witness, the Bible. Now, I know most people are going to say, oh, I'm too busy, I don't have time. Now, I've already shared with you the facts. Most of us have plenty of time to invest in other things like social media, the internet, and so on. I'm sure you can find just 3 minutes every day for the next 7 days. Now, we haven't talked about Bible studying techniques, mechanics, methods, procedures, and frameworks. We'll get to that. Trust me, we'll get to that. But for now, here's what I want you to do. I want you just to pick up the Bible and to spend 3 minutes every day for the next 7 days just reading. So what's the offer? Well, this is the offer. If you text in today's code word, you'll join my Faith Experiment SMS group. And each day for the next 7 days, I'm going to be sending you out via text message my top tips for reading the Bible. One tip every day for the next 7 days. So if you want to get my tips for the next 7 days on how to read, not study, but how to read the Bible, then text this hashtag. Text hashtag FE18. Hashtag FE18. To 04-888-453-11. That's hashtag #FE18 to 04-888-453-11, and then you will get one of my Bible reading tips each day for the next 7 days. Now it's time for this week's inbox. This is where I browse through the inbox and share your comments, feedback, and questions. 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I've got a text here from Trish from Victoria who says, "Dear Robbie, I have very much enjoyed your sharing of your journey to finding the one true God and becoming a part of God's family. You're very courageous in the many decisions you make. I was amazed in the way the Holy Spirit changed your life." Thank you very much, Trish. It was an amazing journey, and guess what? It still is. I have another text here from Andrew who says, "Mate, my mum read the quote of the buildings falling down in New York City when I was a kid, and I completely forgot about them until I saw it happen on TV. Short story, sent me on the similar journey to yours." That is amazing to hear, Andrew. And you know what? I have heard many, many other people around the world who've had very similar stories to mine and to yours. Here's an email from Evelyn who says, "Hi Robbie, maybe you could explore many different ideas of one specific denomination for a part of your radio program each time, as it would be important information for us listeners to know how other creeds differ." That's a really good idea, Evelyn, and I'll be looking at doing that in upcoming episodes. And here's an email from Chris who says, "Hey Robbie, it's terrific you have put this show together to benefit listeners and not afraid to air your life story. Bless you, sir." Thank you very much, Chris. And here's another text message that says, "Thanks so much for the show. I would love to hear you talk more about Revelation." Well, I'm going to talk about Revelation in upcoming episodes specifically, so stay tuned for that. Well, thank you all for your feedback and your questions. I really do appreciate it. You can text me your comments and feedback on 04-888-453-11, or you can email me on robbie@faithfm.com.au. I love to get feedback from my fellow faith experimenters. Well, that's all for now. Next time on The Faith Experiment, we'll continue to explore the theme of Bible study. I'll catch you next week at the same time right here on Faith FM for the next episode of The Faith Experiment. I'll see you then.
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12: 1 Peter 1. Peter, an apostle of Jesus Christ, to the chosen ones who are living as foreigners in the dispersion in Pontus, Galatia, Cappadocia, Asia, and Bithynia. According to the foreknowledge of God the Father, in sanctification of the Spirit, that you may obey Jesus Christ and be sprinkled with his blood, grace to you and peace be multiplied. Blessed be the God and Father of our Lord Jesus Christ, who according to his great mercy became our Father again to a living hope through the resurrection of Jesus Christ from the dead, to an incorruptible and undefiled inheritance that doesn't fade away, reserved in heaven for you, who by the power of God are guarded through faith for a salvation ready to be revealed in the last time. wherein you greatly rejoice, though now for a little while, if need be, you have been put to grief in various trials. That the proof of your faith, which is more precious than gold that perishes, even though it is tested by fire, may be found to result in praise, glory, and honor at the revelation of Jesus Christ, whom not having known, you love, in whom, though now you don't see him, yet believing, you rejoice greatly with joy unspeakable and full of glory, receiving the result of your faith, the salvation of your souls. Concerning the salvation, the prophet sought and searched diligently, who prophesied of the grace that would come to you, searching for who or what kind of time the Spirit of Christ, which was in them, pointed to when he predicted the sufferings of Christ and the glories that would follow them. To them it was revealed that not to themselves, but to you they ministered these things, which now have been announced to you through those who preach the good news to you by the Holy Spirit sent out from heaven, which things angels desire to look into. Therefore prepare your minds for action. Be sober and set your hope fully on the grace that will be brought to you at the revelation of Jesus Christ. As children of obedience, not conforming yourselves according to your former lust as in your ignorance, but just as he who called you is holy, you yourselves also be holy in all of your behavior, because it is written,
13: "You shall be holy, for I am holy."
12: If you call on him as Father, who without respect of persons judges according to each man's work, pass the time of your living as foreigners here in reverent fear, knowing that you were redeemed not with corruptible things, with silver or gold, from the useless way of life handed down from your fathers, but with precious blood, as of a faultless and pure lamb, the blood of Christ, who was foreknown indeed before the foundation of the world, but was revealed at the end of times for your sake, who through him are believers in God, who raised him from the dead and gave him glory, so that your faith and hope might be in God. Seeing you have purified your souls in your obedience to the truth through the spirit and sincere brotherly affection, love one another from the heart fervently. Having been born again, not of corruptible seed, but of incorruptible, through the word of God which lives and remains forever. For
13: all flesh is like grass, and all of man's glory like the flower in the grass. The grass withers, and its flower falls. But the Lord's word endures forever.
12: This is the word of good news which was preached to you. 1 Peter 2. Putting away, therefore, all wickedness, all deceit, hypocrisies, envies, and all evil speaking, as newborn babies, long for the pure milk of the word, that with it you may grow, if indeed you have tasted that the Lord is gracious. Coming to him, a living stone, rejected indeed by men, but chosen by God, precious. You also, as living stones, are built up as a spiritual house, to be a holy priesthood, to offer up spiritual sacrifices, acceptable to God through Jesus Christ. Because it is contained in Scripture,
13: "Behold, I lay in Zion a chief cornerstone, chosen and precious. He who believes in him will not be disappointed."
12: For you who believe, therefore, is the honor, but for those who are disobedient,
13: "The stone which the builders rejected has become the chief cornerstone,
12: and
13: a stone of stumbling and a rock of offense.
12: For they stumble at the word, being disobedient, to which also they were appointed. But you are a chosen race, a royal priesthood, a holy nation, a people for God's own possession, that you may proclaim the excellence of him who called you out of darkness into his marvelous light, who in time past were no people, but now are God's people, who had not obtained mercy, but now have obtained mercy. Beloved, I beg you as foreigners and pilgrims to abstain from fleshly lusts which war against the soul, having good behavior among the nations, so in that of which they speak against you as evildoers, they may by your good works, which they see, glorify God in the day of visitation. Therefore, subject yourselves to every ordinance of man for the Lord's sake, whether to the king as supreme, or to governors as sent by him for vengeance on evildoers and for praise to those who do well. For this is the will of God, that by well-doing you should put to silence the ignorance of foolish men. As free, and not using your freedom for a cloak of wickedness, but as bondservants of God. Honor all men, love the brotherhood, fear God, honor the king. Servants, be in subjection to your masters with all fear, not only to the good and gentle, but also to the wicked. For it is commendable if someone endures pain, suffering unjustly, because of conscience toward God. For what glory is it if, when you sin, you patiently endure beating? But if, when you do well, you patiently endure suffering, this is commendable with God. For to this you were called, because Christ also suffered for us, leaving you an example that you should follow his steps.
14: Who did not sin, neither was deceit found in his mouth.
12: Who, when he was cursed, didn't curse back. When he suffered, didn't threaten, but committed himself to him who judges righteously. Who his own self bore our sins in his body on the tree, that we, having died to sins, might live to righteousness, by whose stripes you were healed. For you were going astray like sheep, but now have returned to the shepherd and overseer of your souls. 1 Peter 3. In the same way, wives, be in subjection to your own husbands, so that even if any don't obey the word, they may be won by the behavior of their wives without a word, seeing your pure behavior in fear. Let your beauty be not just the outward adorning of braiding the hair, and of wearing jewels of gold, or of putting on fine clothing, but in the hidden person of the heart, in the incorruptible adornment of a gentle and quiet spirit, which is in the sight of God very precious. For this is how the holy women before, who hoped in God, also adorned themselves, being in subjection to their own husbands. As Sarah obeyed Abraham, calling him Lord, whose children you now are, if you do well and are not put in fear by any terror, you husbands in the same way live with your wives according to knowledge, giving honor to the woman as to the weaker vessel, as being also joint heirs of the grace of life, that your prayers may not be hindered. Finally, be all like-minded, compassionate, loving as brothers, tender-hearted, courteous, not rendering evil for evil or insult for insult, but instead blessing, knowing that to this you were called, that you may inherit a blessing. For
14: he who would love life and see good days, let him keep his tongue from evil and his lips from speaking deceit. Let him turn away from evil and do good. Let him seek peace and pursue it. For the eyes of the Lord are on the righteous, and his ears open to their prayer. But the face of the Lord is against those who do evil.
12: Now who is he who will harm you if you become imitators of that which is good? But even if you should suffer for righteousness' sake, you are blessed. Don't fear what they fear, neither be troubled. But sanctify the Lord God in your hearts. And always be ready to give an answer to everyone who asks you a reason concerning the hope that is in you with humility and fear. Having a good conscience, that while you are spoken against as evildoers, they may be disappointed who curse your good way of life in Christ. For it is better, if it is God's will, that you suffer for doing well than for doing evil. Because Christ also suffered for sins once, the righteous for the unrighteous, that he might bring you to God. being put to death in the flesh, but made alive in the spirit. In which he also went and preached to the spirits in prison, who before were disobedient, when God waited patiently in the days of Noah, while the ship was being built. In it, few, that is, eight souls, were saved through water. This is a symbol of baptism, which now saves you, not the putting away of the filth of the flesh, but the answer of a good conscience toward God through the resurrection of Jesus Christ, who is at the right hand of God, having gone into heaven, angels and authorities and powers being made subject to him. 1 Peter 4. Therefore, since Christ suffered for us in the flesh, arm yourselves also with the same mind, for he who has suffered in the flesh has ceased from sin, that you no longer should live the rest of your time in the flesh for the lusts of men, but for the will of God. For we have spent enough of our past time doing the desire of the Gentiles, and having walked in lewdness, lusts, drunken binges, orgies, carousings, and abominable idolatries. They think it is strange you don't run with them into the same excess of riot, blaspheming. Who will give account to him who is ready to judge the living and the dead? For to this end the good news was preached even to the dead, that they might be judged indeed as men in the flesh, but live as to God in the spirit. But the end of all things is near. Therefore be of sound mind, self-controlled, and sober in prayer. And above all things be earnest in your love among yourselves, for love covers a multitude of sins. Be hospitable to one another without grumbling. As each has received a gift, employ it in serving one another, as good managers of the grace of God in its various forms. If anyone speaks, that it be as it were the very words of God. If anyone serves, that it be as of the strength which God supplies, that in all things God may be glorified through Jesus Christ, to whom belong the glory and the dominion forever and ever. Amen. Beloved, don't be astonished at the fiery trial which has come upon you to test you, as though a strange thing happened to you. But because you are partakers of Christ's sufferings, rejoice, that at the revelation of his glory you also may rejoice with exceeding joy. If you are insulted for the name of Christ, you are blessed, because the Spirit of glory and of God rests on you. On their part he is blasphemed, but on your part he is glorified. For let none of you suffer as a murderer, or a thief, or an evildoer, or a meddler in other men's matters. But if one of you suffers for being a Christian, let him not be ashamed, but let him glorify God in this matter. For the time has come for judgment to begin with the household of God. If it begins first with us, what will happen to those who don't obey the good news of God?
14: If it is hard for the righteous to be saved, what will happen to the ungodly and the sinner?
12: Therefore, let them also who suffer according to the will of God in doing good entrust their souls to him as to a faithful Creator. 1 Peter 5. I exhort the elders among you as a fellow elder and a witness of the sufferings of Christ, and who will also share in the glory that will be revealed. Shepherd the flock of God which is among you, exercising the oversight, not under compulsion, but voluntarily, not for dishonest gain, but willingly. Neither is lording it over those entrusted to you, but making yourselves examples to the flock. When the chief shepherd is revealed, you will receive the crown of glory that doesn't fade away. Likewise, you younger ones, be subject to the elder. Yes, all of you, clothe yourselves with humility to subject yourselves to one another, for
14: God resists the proud, but gives grace to the humble.
12: Humble yourselves, therefore, under the mighty hand of God, that he may exalt you in due time, casting all your worries on him, because he cares for you. Be sober and self-controlled. Be watchful.
15: Your adversary, the devil, walks around like a roaring lion, seeking whom he may devour. Withstand him steadfast in your faith, knowing that your brothers who are in the world are undergoing the same sufferings. But may the God of all grace, who called you to his eternal glory by Christ Jesus, after you have suffered a little while, perfect, establish, strengthen, and settle you. To him be the glory and the power forever and ever. Amen. Through Silvanus, our faithful brother, as I consider him, I have written to you briefly, exhorting and testifying that this is the true grace of God in which you stand. She who is in Babylon, chosen together with you, greets you, and so does Mark, my son. Greet one another with a kiss of love. Peace be to you all who are in Christ Jesus. Amen. Peter's second letter, 2 Peter 1. Simon Peter, a servant and apostle of Jesus Christ, to those who have obtained a like precious faith with us in the righteousness of our God and Savior, Jesus Christ. Grace to you and peace be multiplied in the knowledge of God and of Jesus our Lord. Seeing that his divine power has granted to us all things that pertain to life and godliness, through the knowledge of him who called us by his own glory and virtue, by which he has granted to us his precious and exceedingly great promises, that through these you may become partakers of the divine nature, having escaped from the corruption that is in the world by lust. Yes, and for this very cause, adding on your part all diligence, in your faith supply moral excellence, and in moral excellence, knowledge, and in knowledge, self-control, and in self-control, patience, and in patience, godliness, and in godliness, brotherly affection, and in brotherly affection, love. For if these things are yours and abound, they make you to be not idle nor unfruitful to the knowledge of our Lord Jesus Christ. For he who lacks these things is blind, seeing only what is near, having forgotten the cleansing from his old sins. Therefore, brothers, be more diligent to make your calling and election sure. For if you do these things, you will never stumble. For thus you will be richly supplied with the entrance into the eternal kingdom of our Lord and Savior, Jesus Christ. Therefore, I will not be negligent to remind you of these things, though you know them and are established in the present truth. I think it right, as long as I am in this tent, to stir you up by reminding you, knowing that the putting off of my tent comes swiftly, even as our Lord Jesus Christ made clear to me. Yes, I will make every effort that you may always be able to remember these things, even after my departure. For we did not follow cunningly devised fables when we made known to you the power and coming of our Lord Jesus Christ, but we were eyewitnesses of his majesty. For he received from God the Father honor and glory when the voice came to him from the majestic glory. This is my beloved Son, in whom I am well pleased. We heard this voice come out of heaven when we were with him on the holy mountain. We have the more sure word of prophecy, and you do well that you heed it. As to a lamp shining in a dark place until the day dawns, and the morning star arises in your hearts. Knowing this first, that no prophecy of Scripture is of private interpretation. For no prophecy ever came by the will of man, but holy men of God spoke, being moved by the Holy Spirit. 2 Peter 2. But false prophets also arose among the people, as false teachers will also be among you, who will secretly bring in destructive heresies, denying even the master who bought them, bringing on themselves swift destruction. Many will follow their immoral ways, and as a result, the way of the truth will be maligned. In covetousness, they will exploit you with deceptive words, whose sentence now from of old doesn't linger, and their destruction will not slumber.
16: For if God didn't spare angels when they sinned, but cast them down to Tartarus and committed them to pits of darkness to be reserved for judgment, and didn't spare the ancient world, but preserved Noah with seven others, a preacher of righteousness, when he brought a flood on the world of the ungodly, and turning the cities of Sodom and Gomorrah into ashes, condemned them to destruction, having made them an example to those who would live ungodly, and delivered righteous Lot, who was very distressed by the lustful life of the wicked. For that righteous man dwelling among them was tormented in his righteous soul from day to day with seeing and hearing lawless deeds. The Lord knows how to deliver the godly out of temptation and to keep the unrighteous under punishment for the day of judgment. But chiefly those who walk after the flesh in the lust of defilement and despise authority. Daring, self-willed, they are not afraid to speak evil of dignitaries. Whereas angels, though greater in might and power, don't bring a railing

0: Heed, children of cursing. Forsaking the right way, they went astray, having followed the way of Balaam, the son of Beor, who loved the wages of wrongdoing. But he was rebuked for his own disobedience. A mute donkey spoke with a man's voice and stopped the madness of the prophet. These are wells without water, clouds driven by a storm, for whom the blackness of darkness has been reserved forever. For uttering great swelling words of emptiness, they entice in the lusts of the flesh, by licentiousness, those who are indeed escaping from those who live in error, promising them liberty while they themselves are bondservants of corruption. For a man is brought into bondage by whoever overcomes him. For if, after they have escaped the defilement of the world through the knowledge of the Lord and Savior Jesus Christ, they are again entangled in it and overcome, the last state has become worse for them than the first. For it would be better for them not to have known the way of righteousness than, after knowing it, to turn back from the holy commandment delivered to them. But it has happened to them according to the true proverb,
1: "The dog turns to his own vomit again, and the sow that has washed to wallowing in the mire."
0: 2 Peter 3. This is now, beloved, the second letter that I have written to you, and in both of them I stir up your sincere mind by reminding you that you should remember the words which were spoken before by the holy prophets and the commandments of us, the apostles of the Lord and Savior, knowing this first, that in the last days mockers will come, walking after their own lusts, and saying, "Where is the promise of his coming? For from the day that the fathers fell asleep, all things continue as they were from the beginning of the creation. For this they willfully forget, that there were heavens from of old, and an earth formed out of water and amid water, by the word of God, by which means the world that then was, being overflowed with water, perished. But the heavens that now are, and the earth, by the same word have been stored up for fire, being reserved against the day of judgment and destruction of ungodly men. But don't forget this one thing, beloved, that one day is with the Lord as 1,000 years, and 1,000 years as one day. The Lord is not slow concerning his promise, as some count slowness, but is patient with us, not wishing that any should perish, but that all should come to repentance. But the day of the Lord will come as a thief in the night, in which the heavens will pass away with a great noise, and the elements will be dissolved with fervent heat, and the earth and the works that are in it will be burned up. Therefore, since all these things will be destroyed like this, what kind of people ought you to be in holy living and godliness? Looking for and earnestly desiring the coming of the day of God, which will cause the burning heavens to be dissolved, and the elements will melt with fervent heat. But, according to his promise, we look for new heavens and a new earth, in which righteousness dwells. Therefore, beloved, seeing that you look for these things, be diligent to be found in peace, without defect, and blameless in his sight. Regard the patience of our Lord as salvation, even as our beloved brother Paul also, according to the wisdom given to him, wrote to you, as also in all of his letters speaking in them of these things. In those there are some things that are hard to understand, which the ignorant and unsettled twist, as they also do to the other scriptures, to their own destruction. You therefore, beloved, knowing these things beforehand, beware, lest being carried away with the error of the wicked, you fall from your own steadfastness. But grow in the grace and knowledge of our Lord and Savior, Jesus Christ. To him be the glory both now and forever. Amen.
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9: When you play the Game of Thrones, you win or you die. There is no middle ground. Well, judging by the number of viewers and the critical acclaim, Game of Thrones would have to be one of the most successful television series ever. But what does it reveal about the struggle of the human heart to find meaning and significance? Stay with us to find out.
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9: A welcome to August, the first episode of Signs of the Times Radio for this month. And our first interview for this month is our cultural commentator and film critic, Mark Hadley. How are you, Mark?
11: Good, thank you. And thanks for having me on again.
9: Yeah, it's great to have you there on the phone to help us out. Now, Mark, I have to confess that, you know, you wrote this great article in this month's magazine entitled Why We Love to Play the Game of Thrones. And I know that the Game of Thrones has been just this incredible phenomenon for, you know, quite a few years now, and some people are totally into it, but I have to confess I have not seen one episode. firstly, because it's on a platform that, you know, I don't subscribe to, but secondly, I think I heard that the first season in particular, there was a lot of sort of sex and violence and nudity, and I thought, nah, I think I'll just stay away from it. So can you help us out, Mark? Can you give us a bit of a crash course for people like me who are the uninitiated to explain, like, what's the deal with the Game of Thrones and why did we love it so much?
11: Mate, I'm happy to help, and I just want to say to people who are quickly reaching for their dial to sort of go somewhere else because they're afraid they'll hear spoilers, I'm not going to destroy anything for you, because I know a lot of people have been anticipating the end of Season 8, and for, as you say, it's been going for a number of years, 10 years in fact, so
9: Whoa.
11: You spent the last decade trying to just preserve something for yourself so you can actually watch it, listen to it, you won't have it ruined by us.
9: Okay.
11: Look, the basic story is set around a continent on a different world, an alternate world to ours. And the continent is Westeros, and there are seven kingdoms that make up this and this sort of continent. And there's an outlying world to other sort of nations that have influence on it. But the drama largely is centered on this continent and who is going to rule this continent.
9: Okay, so basically, Mark, we're talking about the fantasy genre here, I guess. That's something along the lines of Lord of the Rings, kind of old-fashioned swords and cloaks and magic and dungeons and all this sort of stuff, but set in an imaginary world.
11: Yes, now you're making it sound very, very much like fantasy, you know, high fantasy indeed. But the interesting thing about Game of Thrones is it does have a sense of the Lord of the Rings about it, if you like. You know, you're in this sort of imaginary fantasy world where the normal rules don't apply. There are sort of elements of spiritual and sorceress type things going on.
9: Mm-hmm.
11: Yet at the same time, what has grounded Game of Thrones for viewers and readers alike is the fact that it's actually a very earthy human drama. So
9: right.
11: It's not there are too many, you know, moments where a Gandalf-style character will stand up and pontificate about the nature of existence and how he must, you know, if he did in Game of Thrones, someone would slip up behind him and probably just stab him in the back and move on.
9: Right, okay.
11: It is a very brutal, realistic take on the world. In fact, that is actually what the writers have push themselves towards, is to say, you noted certain things that were in it. We actually make it for, you know, I would say cautious viewing.
9: Mm-hmm.
11: Something you have to be careful about. There is nudity and violence and things like that going on. And the writers say these things are actually part of the human condition.
9: Mm.
11: They're part of what happens in war. We felt that if we were going to be honest about what war is like, we should include them. And in fact, political drama and the rest of it. So
9: right.
11: There are distasteful things in the series, but the attempt is basically to say, you know, if people literally had to battle over a continent and work out who was going to be the supreme leader, what sort of characters rise and fall? That's probably one of the key themes, you know, who wins, who loses in a context like this.
9: Yeah, and I guess the power of fiction or fantasy or, you know, science fiction is to take the, you know, because the setting is in a completely, you know, another planet, another world, we can sort of divorce ourselves in some ways from the reality of our everyday lives and our own sort of political positions and stuff. And we actually get to look at the issues and the conflicts and the personalities sort of in isolation from our everyday lives. And it's a sort of a way to put things at a distance, but yet to uncover the truth about things that are very relevant to life today, here and now.
11: Spot on. Absolutely. In fact, that's the whole purpose of science fiction or science fantasy. I think sometimes people give the genre a bit of a bad rap. They go, oh, you know, I'm not really into laser beams and barbarians with swords. But the truth is that when we actually put something at a distance from ourselves, we get a good chance to actually see. In fact, it's a recognized psychological counseling technique that when you want to sit down and work out your problems, you imagine your problems not between you and somebody else or something like that, or on top of you, but you place them in front of you and try and look at them objectively, as we say. In a sense, when you look at a series like Game of Thrones, it's saying, hey, here's the human condition.
9: Mm.
11: Here's what we're like. You know, you can see it's all dressed up in furs and armor and things like that, but here's what we're actually like. What do you think of that?
9: Mm.
11: Who can you cheer? Who can't you cheer? And that, for me, is fascinating, because I sit there and I go, as I ask myself after a decade of incredible success, I mean, if we consider the level of success for this series, we've got to start asking ourselves, why? I mean, by the time we came to the end of the series, at least in free-to-air alone, we were looking at around 40 million viewers per episode.
9: Wow.
11: It's just crazy, the amount of people who are actually watching this.
9: Hmm.
11: And so you actually have a sense of hundreds of millions of people agreeing on something. It will probably go down in history as one of the most popular TV series of all time.
9: Hmm.
11: And in that case, I'll give you a clue. Anybody wants to be an armchair reviewer? Anybody sitting there going, you know, I'd like his job? That'd be a great idea. Let me give you a clue about reviewing. You can be the sort of guy who sits back and pontificates about what goes on in film and television, or you can ask yourself the serious question, why did this attract people?
9: Yeah.
11: You know, a lot of reviewers want to talk about the quality of something,
9: mm-hmm.
11: but still lots of tickets get sold, or still lots of people sit down and watch something.
9: Yeah.
11: And we do ourselves a service when we ask ourselves why. So if we came to the end of 10 years of Game of Thrones and we didn't ask ourselves what happened, well, then I feel like, you know, We just talked about the special effects or something like that. We'd be doing our viewers, our listeners a disservice, hey?
9: Yeah, yeah. I mean, I guess the answer is obvious in some ways. I mean, when you've got people, you know, running around with, you know, swords, having battles and all these sort of political intrigues and these fairly complex characters, but by the sound of it, that is very engaging just from a narrative, a plot point of view. But I think you see something deeper there in terms of answering that question, you know, why do we love it so much? And the critics liked it too. It won a lot of awards, didn't it?
11: Oh, yes. I mean, like, this is the most, in terms of the award, of the Emmys, for example, like, which is daytime television in the United States.
9: Yeah.
11: The Emmys, it's the most awarded show ever. So 47 wow. Emmys. You know, it's incredible. But I want to go one step further from a writer, Kent, from a writer's perspective, Kent, and say that, you know, to say it's good, healthy escapism, or we just enjoyed it, or there's lots of political intrigue, only sort of scratches the surface, because we've got to say, well, why did we like that particular drama? Why was that intrigue fascinating? And personally, I see a yearning going on right through Game of Thrones. You know, I'll be honest with you, this series should not have succeeded in the West. And if you think about the approach in the general public today towards violence on television, it shouldn't have succeeded. Mm. If you think about the attitude towards women and our values in that area, it should not have succeeded. And yet it did. And so there's some big subterranean current going on that's attracting us. And I personally believe it's meaning.
9: Mm.
11: There are a couple of sort of communication theorists, a fellow called Mark Sayers, one of them, and he suggests that life can be divided into three big reservoirs. Mm. You know, so imagine you've got sort of three, you know, buckets of internal feeling inside of you that you're committed to. And these buckets are community, freedom, and meaning.
9: Yeah.
11: And in our, you know, to have a balanced life, we've got to have a sense of we're going to be topped up in community, and we've got to be topped up in freedom, and we've got to be topped up in meaning. And if we have both community, freedom, and meaning, you know, we'll feel like we have a balanced life.
9: Okay, can we unpack that for a minute? When you say community, like, what do you mean exactly? What is that in the human soul that needs community?
11: Yeah. So we have this sense of human beings are social animals, if you want to put it that way.
9: Sure.
11: You know, we need to be connected. So we feel that, one of the interesting things that happens almost any time a great tragedy happens in the news that involves, say, a lone gunman or something happening at a school or murders, we actually often examine the perpetrators in the light of their connection.
9: Yeah.
11: And so we're not surprised if we hear that this person was isolated, a loner, disconnected from their community, or somehow antagonistic towards it.
9: Mm.
11: You know, it makes sense to us that that's an unhealthy state of mind.
9: Right.
11: And then on the other sort of step is freedom. That we have to feel we've been made individually, even though we relate collectively.
9: Mm.
11: So we feel like that a person is never really quite a full person. Unless they've got a chance to be able to express themselves for who, I would say, who God has made them to be.
9: Yeah.
11: So they have a particular part of themselves. So you might, you know, somebody else might interpret that differently, but at least they'd understand that we are made individually. So there's that tension.
9: Okay. That makes sense. So in regards to freedom, I guess we're talking about the sense that we have a choice to do one thing or another, a sense of control over our own lives. And that is difficult to balance with community sometimes, isn't it? You know, we have family expectations, work expectations, or school, or you know, our nation generally. And we are always in a balancing act, aren't we, really, between our individual desires and the requirements or expectations of the people around us.
11: Absolutely. And one of the things that actually helps us balance that out is that third bucket inside of you, if you like, and that's called meaning.
9: Right.
11: So you actually have a way in which you organize the purpose of your life. You choose and you don't choose to do something based on this sense of meaning. You limit yourself, or you determine to make this a goal based on this sense of meaning, a framework that gives meaning to your life.
9: Mm.
11: So put these three together. Community, we can all see our need for connectedness. You know, freedom, we have a need to be who we are and to express that, and in meaning that somehow balances out whether I choose community or freedom in this case, whether I choose myself or I choose to work hard or to take the day off or whatever it is, those three things, community, freedom, meaning, make up a person.
9: Wow.
11: So this is one particular theory, but I think a pretty helpful way of looking at things, because you can use it as a diagnostic tool for yourself. You know, you can be going through your day and feeling just frustrated about how your life is at the moment. You might stop and say, well, do I feel disconnected? Do I feel frustrated? Do I feel like it's just aimless or pointless? And you're asking yourself questions like, well, community, freedom, meaning. But here's the trick. Here's the trick. Fear is pointing to the fact that our buckets are out of balance,
9: yeah,
11: you know, in society today. That we are actually, that the freedom reservoir or the freedom bucket inside of us is draining all the others dry.
9: Right, and I think in your article, Mark, you say that perhaps Western society, in particular with our emphasis on individualism and, you know, I will be who I want to be, and, you know, is like emphasizing this bucket of freedom, and as you're saying just now, to possibly at the expense of those other two reservoirs of meaning and community.
11: You've got it. We're draining them dry.
9: Yeah.
11: So what happens is we're saying freedom is more important than community.
9: Mm.
11: You know, so you can't tell me, you know, who to be or what to do. My individual experience is more important than my family experience. And so this translates into so many different ways, from the minor, like it's more important for me to go out and do what I want to do on a Friday night than to spend time, you know, with my family, through to the major, you know, I'm going to leave this relationship because in the end it's just not serving me.
9: Mm.
11: You know, and so freedom is taking away from community, but freedom is also taking away from meaning. And you think to yourself, oh, freedom would give me my meaning. You know, I'm going to be free to choose whatever meaning I like.
9: Mm-hmm.
11: But if you could do anything, absolutely anything, then everything has pretty much the same value. There's no guiding light in anything. If you can wake up and just be anything at any point and choose anything you like, then you're waking up with an empty slate every day. And that sounds attractive until you try and lead a life that way.
9: Yeah.
11: In fact, it's by the restrictions of our freedom that we actually decide who we are. So I choose to be a husband by deciding I'm not going to have relationships with people outside of, you know, my wife.
9: Mm.
11: You know, and that's a restriction on my freedom, which gives me meaning. Or I choose to be a faithful dad. And in being a faithful dad, that means, you know, I'm going to be home for things. And on Saturday morning, I'm going to not have the freedom of sleep. I'm going to get in the car and go watch the soccer game or cheer on the side of the basketball court or do the netball thing, you know, and sometimes all of them, you know, so one after another. It's the restriction of freedom that actually gives me meaning. I make choices.
9: Mm-hmm.
11: But the more I tell myself, freedom, freedom, freedom, well, actually, the less happy I feel. Now, at this point, you might say, well, what the heck has this got to do with Game of Thrones?
9: Well, yes, I was going to ask that, because in your article, you actually go through a number of different characters and how they actually deal with this interplay of, you know, community, freedom, meaning, and you actually identify or diagnose, I guess you could say, some of the characters there.
11: Yeah, well, look, I'll go as far as to say all of the characters.
9: Mm-hmm.
11: It's so easy when you start looking at the characters in terms of whether or not they're letting freedom overflow everything or whether or not they're restricting themselves in order to sort of achieve community goals or achieve, you know, meaning in life, suddenly they just all split in half. And you know what we call them? We call them the heroes and the villains.
9: Right.
11: And that's what's attracting us. If you go down the list now, this is for some people who've seen a little bit, so I'm not going to spoil anything, but I'm just going to say, look, if you go down the list, there's a character called Peter Baelish, who runs brothels, but also who trades in people's lives so that he can gain power. You know, he's made his goal of being free from any restriction of one day climbing on top of the Iron Throne himself so important, he'll betray anything and anyone to get there. You know, and he's a villain. there's a horrible little twerp of a character who becomes king, a fellow called King Joffrey. And Joffrey is a meandering evil, you know, in the series, the first few seasons in any case, because his whole framework is, I can torture anybody I like. I can do what I like because it's my pleasure that is the most important thing. Or another guy called, you know, Ramsay Bolton, who's horrible. You know, just a horrible, horrible character. And we hate him because he has made his pleasure in the most perverse, horrible ways the guiding light to his life. He's actually destroyed any sense of relationship that he could have because he's just allowed freedom to overwhelm everything. And then, on the other side of the roster, well, what have you got? You've got Jon Snow, a man who said to himself, look, I've made oaths. I have family. I've got promises. At every point, I'm going to limit what I do in order to rise up. You know, in fact, he's not even aiming to rise up, but he finds his meaning. You know, he's in balance, and we love him for it. We wish he would sometimes take more for himself, and he doesn't, because it's important for the sake of others. And then you've got, you know, other people like Tyrion Lannister. Very famously, Peter Dinklage has pretty much built his career on being Tyrion Lannister. And Peter Dinklage's character seems to be morally flexible, but the truth is, you know, he has a limit. And that is that he places limits around protecting people who are less able than himself. Because he's often referred to as the dwarf and the imp, you know, he's realized that actually power needs to have limitations, or otherwise everybody gets crushed. And that obviously brings us onto the final character for whom the series is largely about, which is, you know, Daenerys Targaryen, or as my wife likes to refer to herself, the Khaleesi. You know, she goes around the house. That'll be a joke that other people understand better.
9: Okay.
11: Not you, Kent, but watch the series.
9: No, I'm assuming it's a title of some kind, like a queen or something?
11: It is. In fact, it's so pushed into popular culture, Khaleesi has actually become a popular name for girls in America.
9: Well, there you go.
11: Interesting idea. But here she is. She's not trying to just climb up onto the throne for the sake of power and control and even, you know, maybe self-protection. She's climbing up onto the throne because she wants to leave the world, as she says, in a better place than where she found it. And that is her duty. Now, and she limits what she chooses to do, even though rage and desire, you know, will attack her at various points. She chooses to limit herself. Now, I've got to ask, even though our world is organized completely around freedom, freedom, freedom, why is it that we love the characters who actually say, you know, meaning is more important, and limiting my freedom is more important?
9: Well, like you say, you know, one character says, I have taken an oath and I'm going to stick with that through thick and thin. Or someone who says, you know, my family is the most important thing and I will go through any amount of suffering or difficulty to get there. Or like you say, the queen, that you just mentioned, who seems to have this really firm commitment and this firm, you know, morals sort of direction in her life, which will mean that she doesn't necessarily take the easy road, you know, the road of freedom, the road of her own pleasure.
11: Yeah, exactly. And I think the answer to this is that regardless of what we tell ourselves at a more public stage, science fiction has helped us reveal that we just don't believe it. That we don't believe that freedom should be the ultimate goal. And when we vote with our remotes, or we vote with our wallets, we vote resoundingly for limitation for the sake of meaning. That we want balance between community and meaning and freedom, and freedom can't overwhelm these things. Now, you'll find time and time again within Game of Thrones, the realistic world, okay, will overwhelm people with the great moral choice that they're going to actually limit their own freedoms. In fact, from season one, you know, you see great characters cast down basically because they chose to be moral over being practical, so there is that tension that goes through the entire series, and you know, without giving away anything of the way that the series is concluded, that caused a great deal of pain for, you know, long time viewers in the final season. You know, what was going to win out? Was it going to be the practicality of how life really works, or was it going to be the people we actually loved? Mm-hmm. But I got to say, in all honesty, people who are asking, well, it finished this way or it finished that way, look, to be honest, it doesn't really matter. We kept watching because we loved the idea that the people who actually had meaning in their life, who were prepared to limit themselves for the sake of a greater purpose, were doing it. And we were cheering them on. And regardless of how they end the series, if we even feel disappointment about the way they ended the series, the truth is we do so because we actually agree with the premise that meaning is more important, or meaning cannot overwhelm freedom. Sorry, the other way around. Freedom cannot be allowed to overwhelm meaning. That's why many people finished feeling somewhat out of place.
9: Yeah,
11: but they still agreed in the end.
9: So Mark, it seems to have been there seems to have been a change in the way that, you know, fiction is structured. I mean, we see in the Marvel Cinematic Universe, for example, we have this Captain America character who's sort of comes back from this sort of 1950s all-American, I'm the squeaky clean good guy, and he's sort of laughed at a bit in that series because of his squeaky clean good guy sort of credentials. And it seems that in more contemporary, you know, fictional narratives, we often have a more complex, a flawed hero. You know, is this person a hero or a villain? Or even an anti-hero. I mean, I guess I'm thinking of things like Deadpool or Kevin Spacey's character in that what was that White House drama that the one he was turfed out of recently.
11: I think we're talking about Sienna Hill, but to answer your question, it's the tension between what we know is true or what we feel in our hearts should be true that we're all reaching for, and the world in which we live. And I think that's a really important tension that you draw our attention to, because we keep rising up and falling down and rising up and falling down because we're acknowledging a truth which we can't let hold of. I mean, if you think about it, if we were just practical, if we were just going to pursue a life that worked, we'd jettison all of these morals and these meanings and this search for something more. Mm-hmm. We would be evolutionary atheists. We would just say, look, we're just animals and it's all about who finishes with the most chips at the end of the day, and I hope you had a good ride.
9: Yep.
11: You know, but it's not that. We realize there's something else there. So what that tells me, you know, I'm going to actually steal a quote here, and I'm going to say C.S. Lewis actually put it much better than me when he said, you know, if I find within myself a desire for something that is overwhelming and yet not of this world, I don't conclude that it doesn't exist. I conclude that it's just not of this world, you know, that it actually belongs to another world. And so I find within my, you know, I'm paraphrasing, of course, but that's very important for us to understand that if there is a tension with our hearts, that there is something more, and yet we can't find it, it just means it's not here, so it must be somewhere else.
9: Okay.
11: You know, and if human history and the human condition for thousands of years has kept saying, strive, strive, strive, because there is something more, then I think that's even greater evidence than somebody who says, well, listen, you know, I can't put God in a test tube, so I can't believe in him. No, you've actually got the testimony of history sitting behind you and all of human experience saying, no, actually, there's something more there. And the Game of Thrones episode sits inside of that entire narrative. There we are saying there's got to be something higher to reach for. There's got to be something more. And I want to say the difference between the real world and Game of Thrones is Game of Thrones can only point. Because I can't go out, buy a sword and carve a meaning in an empire, not without being arrested. So, so this is basically the truth. And yet, there was a man, Jesus, who said, you know, in the real world, in real history, there is something more. You can find it. This longing makes sense. You are hoping for heaven. You are looking for your creator. You want a relationship with God. And to me, I find that valuable when I feel that longing through TV programs. Because I remind myself, it could be just depressing. I could just flick off, go to bed and go, oh, gee, wouldn't it be nice to live in Westeros? Or contrary, wouldn't it be nice to live in the Marvel Universe or be a superhero or something like that?
9: Yeah, yeah.
11: But actually, the reality is I can turn things off. I can walk out of the cinema and go, you've reminded me of a truth. There's an even bigger picture outside of me. It's real, and I can actually be part of it. Mm. Every time I see a fantasy story, like I said earlier in our interview, it just reminds me that we're externalizing something so we can see it and realize it. But that doesn't mean it's just a fantasy. No, it's there, and it's there to be had. And so, yeah, I'm kind of still excited by fantasy because it reminds me what I actually believe in, what I'm actually reaching for, and what I can actually have.
9: Mm-hmm. Yeah, there can be incredible truths in fiction, can't there? Well, look, thanks so much, Mark. We really appreciate you, exploring that for us and helping us to go deeper in I guess, our viewing habits and the sorts of shows we follow. And I really loved that that whole idea that you brought up for Mark Sayers, you know, three tanks, meaning, community, freedom, and how we balance those in our lives. And it really does seem, listening to you, that you seem very, you know, obviously and overtly, you know, coming from a Christian point of view, and you seem to feel that you found that balance between those three buckets in doing that. And it's really good to hear you, you know, express that.
11: Well, I'm always happy to come on, mate. And just saying again, for a warning for those people, Game of Thrones may not be for everybody. I'm certain my mum will not be watching the series.
9: Mm-hmm.
11: Okay, but that said, you can find a lot of redemption in these sorts of things if you realize we're actually trying to find out something about ourselves, some real truth in the end.
9: Yeah, thanks very much for your time today. Really appreciate it, Mark.
11: Always a pleasure, mate.
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0: Here's a short thought on God's promise to us.
16: James IV, one of Scotland's greatest kings in the Middle Ages, employed a curious method in the government of his people. He would often disappear from his palace in disguise and walk unrecognized amongst his subjects in their everyday surroundings. Sometimes the king was absent for weeks at a time, and even his closest advisors were unaware of his whereabouts. Fears arose for the king's safety. But when James was asked to stop this unusual practice, he responded, "I cannot rule my people unless I know how they live." In his desire to rule his subjects fairly, James IV of Scotland tried to identify with them. He came down to their level for a while, but always he returned to the luxury and majesty of the royal palace. The practice of this medieval king only faintly reflects the breathtaking humility of Jesus in stepping down into our world 2,000 years ago. In leaving heaven to come to earth, Jesus completely identified with us. He did not disguise himself as a human. He became truly human. And because Jesus has identified with us, he is able to serve as our great high priest in heaven. There are many parallels between the Old and New Covenants in the Bible. But what makes the latter new is its fulfillment of the provisions of the Old. The writer of Hebrews repeatedly describes the New Covenant as a better covenant. And it is better because of the person of Jesus. For example, the high priests of the old system were flawed, but Jesus is perfect. He can sympathize with our weaknesses far beyond any human being. Human beings inevitably died, but Jesus lives forever and can intercede to the uttermost for us. Because Jesus is the great high priest of the new covenant, we can trust him with our fears, doubts, and needs, in the knowledge that he understands and cares.

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2: Hi there, I'm Luke from Tableland Explorers. We have started a new Bible study series called The Secrets of Prophecy. These studies are taking us through some of the most amazing prophecies of the Bible. Some of them have already been fulfilled. Some of them are being fulfilled right now. 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We will also cover some of the most important teachings of the Bible. 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
3: We live in interesting times. Sometimes we see famous people, whether musicians or actors, at awards events give thanks to God in their acceptance speeches, and yet it's remarkable that some of those people essentially live godless lives or have made movies or sing songs that literally help to turn people away from God. I have wondered at times, who is this God that they speak of? In Acts 4 verse 10, Peter gives credit to Jesus for a miracle of healing. He said, "Let it be known to you all that by the name of Jesus Christ of Nazareth, this man stands here before you whole." What do you give credit to Jesus for? Is it for things that actually make the world a better place? The Bible says, "Oh, give thanks to the Lord, for he is good, for his mercy endures forever." If there's anything to be thankful for, it must be for life and God's grace that we can experience each day. Isn't that true? I reckon that's a trophy worth celebrating. Thank God, for his mercies are anew every day. I'm Pastor Daniel for Faith FM.

Just remember, you're not a bird, you're not a flower. You don't have petals or wings. But there's good news, 'cause you're worth so much more.

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1: Come on a journey to lost civilizations. 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
2: 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Now, this script was used for hundreds of years in ancient Mesopotamia.
1: Hear international presenter Gary Webster and travel with him to ancient Babylon and the island of Patmos to discover how ancient mysteries reveal the future.
3: All right, no more night, the world tomorrow. There are different opinions that people have of heaven and the next life. I was fascinated to hear of some of these opinions. I noticed this one here. Someone said, heaven? Heaven, they said. This is my opinion of heaven. Heaven is a state of mind, they said. Well, that's very nice if your mind is nice and at restful, isn't it? But what about if the doctor tells you that you've got terminal cancer? What about your heaven now? Your state of mind? I think heaven's more than just a state of mind, because many people have tremendous turmoil in their life and they're good people in their minds because of some stuff that's happening in their world, their life. Heaven is a state of mind? I hope it's more than that. Someone said, heaven? I've already got heaven. You should see my Lexus. You should see my house, and you should see the angels. They're my children. Now, this guy was off the planet, wasn't he? Our kids are good, but they're not that good that they're all angels, are they? But the idea of heaven, many people think they have it on planet Earth already. Well, that's very nice for you if you have a nice home overlooking the Sydney Harbour. But what about the poor guy in India who lives on the train station? And that's his kitchen, and that's his toilet, and that's his bathroom. What about him? Is that heaven? What about the person who lives under tremendous unhygienic conditions in some big city somewhere? Is that heaven? No, this is someone's heaven, but it's not the heaven of the Bible, that's for sure. Someone said, heaven? You kidding me? You believe in that fairy tale stuff? Well, that's what some people think, that this is just pie in the sky, by and by sort of thing. And then there was this one. An elderly couple were asked about heaven. They said, we hope what we were taught when we went to Sunday school is true, because right now we're longing for something better. Well, my friend, I hope it's more than a hope thing. In fact, the Bible tells us that it's not just something wishful thinking and maybe. The Bible gives us some definite things about this subject this afternoon. Is there really a heaven, first of all? Let's tackle that one from this book. Or is this just our wishful thinking? We hope this will be the case. In the book of Hebrews, you've probably read this great chapter of all the faithful people down through the centuries. People like Moses and Noah and so on. Full of people of faith in Hebrews chapter 11. But I want you to notice what the Bible says concerning where these people are now. Paul says, these all died in faith, not having received the promises, but having seen them afar off. They were assured of them. Now the Bible says they embraced them and confessed that they were strangers and pilgrims on the earth. For those who say such things, says Paul, declare plainly that they seek a homeland. That is a heavenly country. You see, all those people of the Old Testament time that Paul was talking about, they were seeking a country, and it was a real place, a heavenly country, says Paul. So these people certainly believe this idea. But I want you to notice one of those people was Moses. Moses is mentioned in Hebrews chapter 11 as being one of those people who made a choice in life. Now, if we had gone to the Cairo Museum today, I could take you to the Cairo Museum and we would look at some of the famous pharaohs of antiquity. We could look into the face of Ramesses II, Ramesses the Great. We could look at the Queen Hatshepsut of Thutmose III, great pharaohs of ancient Egypt. We could have been

0: looking into the face of Moses in the Cairo Museum, let me tell you, because this man was destined to be the Pharaoh of Egypt. The Bible says in the 11th chapter of the book of Hebrews, by faith Moses, when he became of age, he refused to be called the son of Pharaoh's daughter, choosing rather to suffer affliction with the people of God than to enjoy the passing pleasures of sin, esteeming the reproach, it says, of Christ greater riches than the treasures in Egypt. For he looked to the reward. You see, Moses made a choice. He chose to follow God rather than all of the stuff that he could have had in this life and then been a mummy in the Cairo Museum today. Moses made a choice for Christ and to suffer with God's people than to enjoy the passing pleasures for just a short time. My friends, sometimes it is sad in this life that people make a choice and they choose this life ahead of the next life. When we go through what's coming next, who would ever make a choice like that? Moses certainly put his priorities in the right place. He could have been a mummy in the Cairo Museum, but he's not, because Moses today is in heaven. How do we know that? Because Jesus stood on the Mount of Transfiguration with Elijah the prophet and Moses, it says, because the book of Jude tells us that Christ disputed with the devil over the body of Moses, and that's why he was there on the Mount of Transfiguration, because Christ had already raised him to life, the pre-incarnate Christ. He's alive today, but not a dead mummy in the Cairo Museum. Thank God this man made the right choice in life. Today he's alive and he's going to be alive for eternity. Nevertheless, says Peter, we, according to his promise, we look for new heavens and a new earth in which righteousness dwells. These people of faith look forward to a new heavens and a new earth. And that he may send Jesus, Peter went on to say, that he may send Jesus Christ, who was preached to you before from heaven, whom heaven, I should say, must receive until the times of restoration of all things, which God has spoken by the mouth of all his holy prophets since the world began. Did you catch that word that Peter said? The restoration of all things. This world needs a restoration. And that's what Peter was saying back 2,000 years ago. I want you to remember, as we began early on in our series, into that beautiful garden home that God had made for Adam and Eve, where there was no death, there was no disharmony, there was no disease, there was no depression, there was no divorce, there was no of those horrible things that we experience today. Into that garden home where these people were destined to live for eternity came that snake, you recall, right? He came into that perfect world, and our parents sold out on God right there in the Garden of Eden. And as a result, we know what happened. The world became so corrupt that God had to restart the thing again under Noah. A flood came and took away all those people that lived in Noah's day, thousands of them, though who were people who were bent on corruption and sin, the Bible says, and God had to restart. But after the flood, we were at it again as a world, and pretty soon wickedness filled the whole world again shortly after the flood. And as a result of this, we experience this stuff today, do we not? Let's think about some of the things we experience today. You think about the terrible terrorist bombings in our world. People go out to work this morning and they never come home again. It happens in our country, right? People go to work and we hear of a tragic accident on the motorway. They're never coming home again, this side of the kingdom of Jesus Christ. Terrible tragedies in our world, one after another. We never know when it's going to come to us. We never know when it's going to hit our family. The world has suffered all this stuff thanks to the tragic choice of our parents. Here's a little kid. He's only 7 years of age. He's starting off. He's hardly got a toehold in life, and his life is snuffed out from leukemia. We need a restart. We need a restoration, my friends. Coming to these programs that I was running in the city of Albany some years ago, came a couple, Ken and Sue. They came for one question in their mind. Their little boy of 3 years of age had just died of leukemia. Where is God in all of this? What is happening? They were trying to make sense of it, and I thank God they came because they found hope for the future at that series of programs. I think it's tragic to see young people's lives wrecked before they're even out of their 20s. I, like many of you, travel on the train, and it's a tragedy. I've caught the train here at Hornsby sometimes. And here's a kid, he's 25 years of age, a young man, but he's talking to himself out loud because he's lost his brains on drugs. A life that had such potential is now in ruins, shattered. We need a restoration in our world today. You think of that couple. They had great plans for the future until the doctor said, you've got terminal cancer, and their world came crashing down right around them. You think of that young couple, bright, sparkly eyes. They thought they were going to spend the rest of their lives together, but it all came apart, and their marriage fell apart. My friend, when we think of our world today, we need a restoration, and that's what Peter said. We desperately need a new world. We look at the news, nightly news, and again we see those horrific images of little kids in Africa or someplace in the Sudan. Abject hunger. That's why Paul said, Peter said, we need a restoration. The Eden that was begun, we need to have it back again. And God is committed to restoring things. Marco Polo, that great explorer, traveled around to the parts of Asia and so on. And when he came back, he had unbelievable stories to tell of other parts of this world. He said, listen here, I saw lizards that are so big they could eat a man. They'd never seen a crocodile in Europe. He said, I went to some countries where the nuts grow on trees, and if they fall on your head, they'll kill you. He'd never seen a coconut in Europe. You see, he said, I saw amazing things out there. The half has never been told, he said. Now, it's a bit like that with the world that God's picturing that's coming up. God cannot explain it all. It's beyond our comprehension, but he does give us a little few snippets. In actual fact, Paul writes these words, eye has not seen, nor has ear heard, neither have entered into the heart of man the things which God has prepared for those who love him. My friend, if you think this world is great, wait till you see what's coming as John unravels it and Isaiah unravels it in the amazing pages of the Bible. You know, on this planet, we have many great things today, don't we? For some people, it's almost heaven just to get married, right? That's a wonderful time. For some other, it's the first baby. Friends around the campfire eating marshmallow for lots of young people. That's great stuff. Listening to a symphony for other people. We have many beautiful experiences in life today. But the best is yet to come. The world tomorrow leaves all of this, it pales into insignificance. We have many marvelous moments, but God says the best is yet to come. Notice what the Bible says about the world tomorrow. He talks about eternal peace. The Bible says in Isaiah chapter 11, they shall not hurt nor destroy in all of my holy mountain, for the earth shall be full of the knowledge of the Lord, as the waters cover the sea. Can you think of a world where there is no destruction? Think of a world like that, alive in the new empire, where the Bible says the wolf will lie down with the lamb and the lion with the goat and so on. It is a picture of incredible peace, even among nature, that we find in the Bible, especially in the prophet Isaiah's writings. Violence, the Bible says, shall no longer be heard in your land, neither wasting or destruction within your borders. But you shall call, the Bible says, your walls salvation and your gates praise. You know, down under here, we are one of the privileged places on planet Earth. We've hardly seen too much in terms of wars and stuff. But there are some places on our planet where we know they have all only experienced war. Imagine for people, no more war. When I moved to New Zealand, my wife and I moved to New Zealand, we met a couple who came from what was then called Rhodesia. And they said, you know, when we got to New Zealand, the first thing we noticed was there was no rat-a-tat-tat of machine guns and no bombs going off. No more war. We don't understand that down under here, but there are some countries like that. You think of a world where there's not only no more war, but there is no crime. We have two or three deadlocks on our doors today in many places in this country, don't we, to keep out those criminals who not only take our stuff, but they will do violence to get that stuff. Think of a world where there's no muggings, where there's none of this sort of stuff that takes place and we read about it day in, day out. Think about a world where there's not going to be any abuse. Probably here today there are some who have been terribly abused by a parent, a brother, an uncle, a grandfather, whatever it is, sexual abuse, violence. Maybe some women have experienced that, and it's horrible stuff. You think of a world where there'll be no more abuse. This is what Isaiah says, no violence shall be in their land. Not only that, but the Bible says we will live in a world of eternal health. Think of this picture of Isaiah. The inhabitant will not say, I am sick. Now, we were hearing this morning where I was in Thornleigh before our program this morning on hell and what's all that about. The idea of a mother, you know, the kids come, Mommy, I'm sick in the stomach or something, you know. Well, that's okay for a little kid because he gets over it. But what about those people who never get over it? They have terminal cancer. They have terminal this or that. There is coming a time, my friend, when the inhabitant will not say, I am sick. Now, that's good news for some of you here today because you know you've got a problem health-wise which you will not get over this side of the coming of Jesus Christ. It's going to be with you till the end, till you go into the box and the Lord Jesus comes. Think of a world where there's no sickness. That's going to be an amazing experience for our people on this world. The Bible also says the eyes of the blind shall be open. Imagine a world where people will never be blind. Can you think of people who have never seen a rose? They've never seen a sunset. All they've known in their life is darkness. There is coming a day for those people when the first face they will ever see will be the face of Jesus Christ when he comes as King of Kings and Lord of Lords. What an amazing day is coming for our world when the eyes of the blind people shall be open, says Isaiah here in his book. Not only that, not only no blindness, but the Bible indicates also the ears of the deaf shall be unstopped. Can you imagine what it must be like to live in a world of silence? You've never heard those magical words from someone near you, I love you. You've never heard those words. You live in silence. Imagine what's going to happen when those people, for the first time, they hear a human voice, and it will be the very voice of the Lord Jesus Christ. Waking them up, maybe, from the dead, or coming as King of Kings and Lord of Lords in the picture we showed, in the portraits we showed in previous programs. Imagine a world where the ears of the deaf shall be unstopped. What a world that's going to be like. When God makes all things new, no deafness in God's better world. The lame shall leap like a deer, says Isaiah. Can you believe it? Somebody has never walked in their life. They were born without the ability to walk, or they had a tragic accident and now they're a quadriplegic. No movement in their body, but there's coming a day when the lame will leap like a deer. I was sharing this program here in New Zealand, down in Palmerston North, 2 or 3 years ago. And down the back of the room, there's a lady in a wheelchair. And when I got to this point, the lame will leap as a deer. She said, praise the Lord. Hallelujah. I'm going to get out of this thing. You know what I mean? Thank God that there's coming a day. And my friends, this is the world that God is preparing. There will be no more quadriplegics, no disabilities in that better land that God is preparing for those who love him. What about this one? The tongue of the dumb will sing. You know, sometimes you sing next to somebody who can't keep a tune. It's a painful event, isn't it? I'm glad that this is going to happen. The tongue of the dumb shall sing. I'm glad it's going to happen to the people who don't have that disability, but they'll be able to sing better. Maybe they'll say, oh, I'm glad Webster's going to sing a bit better than he does. You know, keep a tune. But the picture here is a beautiful one, isn't it? Those people who have never been able to express themselves, their tongue is going to be loosed and they'll be able to speak. I guess the first word they will say is, Jesus, you died for me and that's why I'm here. Wow, what a day it's going to be when Jesus comes and does these things for each one of us. You know, not only no speech impediments in that land, but the Bible says these words, our citizenship is in heaven, from which we also eagerly wait for the Savior, the Lord Jesus Christ. And notice what Jesus is going to do when he comes the second time. It says here, who will transform our lowly body, that it may be conformed to his glorious body, according to the working by which he is able even to subdue all things to himself. What an amazing picture. We are going to have new bodies like the very body of Christ when he was raised from the dead. Now, I don't know about you, but I've noticed that the longer I go, the more the body parts wear out. Have you noticed that, Bob? Yeah. First of all, I'm losing my hair. Used to pride myself that I used to be able to comb my hair. My wife says, when you go to the barber shop now, we have to get a search party out to look for those hairs on your head. You know what I mean? I remember when I was in Canberra just a few years ago, I was traveling around at night visiting people, looking at the road direction. I thought, what's wrong with these people? They don't make these road books any better anymore. And then I noticed I was holding the book further and further away. You know, our eyes grow dim as we get older. Some of our teeth are falling out, right? In fact, I remember reading of one couple, and they said goodnight to each other, and the man lamented. He said, I don't know if my wife's really in bed, because on the side bed there, sideboard there, there's her teeth, there's her hearing aids, there's her false leg. Everything's gone. Nothing left. Well, thank God there's coming a day when our body parts will be put back together. We smile, but it's true, isn't it, my friend? We have bionic parts all over our bodies these days, but thank God we're going to live on for eternity. God is going to make a new world, and we're going to have bodies like the very body of Jesus Christ. That's a wonderful thing. But seriously, there are some people here this afternoon. Seriously, you're suffering from some sickness, some problem that's not just like eyes or hearing. There's something going. I want you to know that the day is coming when you will have a completely new eternal body that will last forever. New like the Lord Jesus Christ. But not only that, we're going to have eternal life. We're not going to get sick and peter out or die. We are going to go on and on and on. Try getting your head around eternity. Think about that. The Bible says God will wipe away every tear from their eyes. There shall be no more death. What an amazing world that's going to be when nobody dies. No more sorrow nor crying. There, the Bible says, there shall be no more pain, for the former things have passed away. Oh, God, bring it on. Isn't that the truth? Bring it on. We need that. We need a restoration in our world today. No wonder John, as he finished the book of Revelation, he said, come, Lord Jesus. Who wouldn't want him to come when he's going to do all that for us when he returns to this planet? Because that's exactly what's going to take place. There's going to be eternal beauty in God's new creation. You think about it. What John says, Isaiah says here, sorry. The desert, he says, shall rejoice and blossom like the rose. I tell you, we need that in Australia in some places, don't we? And certainly in Arizona, Bob, where you come from, out that place somewhere. You know, we need it. But imagine the deserts out there in the central Australia are going to be like a rose garden. Can you believe it? But that's what the Bible says. God is going to make everything so beautiful in this new world. Think about this one, eternal creativity. Now, in Bible times, they didn't understand what many of the things we can do today, but they had the things that they did creatively. about the best thing they could think of back in those times was to build their house and plant their vineyards and do that sort of stuff. And so the Bible uses the language that comes from their times and their culture. And it says this, they shall build houses and inhabit them. They shall plant vineyards and eat their fruit. And then it goes on to say that someone won't take their stuff away from them because there's not going to be any crime and violence and so on. But God here is indicating to us we're going to be creative people in that next life. Creative things that we're going to do in the life to come. Now, I've thought about that. You imagine that you will have the opportunity one day to write a symphony. How would that be? How good is that? That's pretty creative. Some people, that's what they love to do. Imagine writing a symphony that millions of people can sing to. Or imagine if you're like me, you love studying science at the chemical level and under the microscope. Imagine the amazing things we're going to understand. Some of you might like to go out into space there and you're fascinated. Imagine the things. Many of you are creative with your hands. This, what we do on this planet has nothing compared to what God has for those who love Him in the future. And this is just a little sample. We're going to do creative things. And I love this one here, this next one that the Bible says. We are going to have eternal joy in that next land. Think of it. You see, in this life, we go like this. We go up today, we got our job, but tomorrow we go down because my grandma passed away. Tomorrow, the next day, we go up because I got a good paycheck. Then I go down because I heard that I got terminal cancer. And then we go up because we realize that we had our first grandchild. And life goes like that, does it not? We go between joys and sorrows all of our life. But there is coming a day when all we will know is eternal joy, the Bible tells us. Notice what the Bible says. The ransomed of the Lord shall return and come to Zion with singing. And then it says these words, with everlasting joy on their heads. Think of it. A world where we'll be always joyful. They shall obtain joy and gladness, and sorrow and sighing shall flee away. Can you believe it? There will never be a time of interruption of joy. What a world that will be. Amazing picture that we have of God's new world. And then we have the idea of eternal Sabbaths. Not that the Sabbath will last for eternity, but we're going to have an eternity of Sabbath. Now you think about this. Look what it says here. And it shall come to pass that from one Sabbath to another, all flesh shall come to worship before me, says the Lord. That's, I guess, one good reason why we should think about starting to keep the Sabbath now, because it's going to be kept in eternity, says God in the book of Isaiah. We're going to keep the Sabbath. You imagine what that's going to be like. Well, you come here to Hornsby Theatre and all you get is Webster. Imagine when we get to heaven on the Sabbath sermon will come from Jesus himself. That will be spectacular, won't it? You won't have to listen to old dry bones, Webster. It's going to be amazing when you think about it. Imagine being able to have God the Father talk to us. And the Sabbath is going to be enjoyable. I was at Thornley today. Bob, you were at Mount Cola, and we had a great lunch after the message that we shared this morning. You imagine what it's going to be like, the potluck lunches in heaven. You imagine the table's going to be miles long. Moses, pass me the pawpaw. And down it comes to you. You imagine. You let the imagination think. Imagine what's going to happen. Imagine being able to go next door in God's great house and have a chat to Abraham, or go and talk to Queen Esther, who was. Imagine what's going to happen and what a great Sabbath. You won't want Sabbath to end because of all the tremendous relationships that are going to happen in God's great heavenly home. And then we're going to, first of all, live in the heavenly world, in fact. Notice what the Bible says. We saw it previous to this, last weekend, I think it was, let not your heart be troubled, Jesus said. Don't be worried. Don't be anxious. You believe in God. Believe also in me. In my Father's house are many mansions. If it were not so, I would have told you, says Jesus. He said, I go to prepare a place for you. And if I go and prepare a place for you, I will come again. The years may roll on, the centuries may roll on, but I am coming for my children. I will come again. Why? And receive you to myself, so that where I am, there you may be also. Now, what's going on here? God is going to take us to his Father's house. And we saw last week, when we looked at the Armageddon program, we always say the Lord's Prayer, our Father who is in heaven. That's where Jesus said, I'm taking you to my Father's house. We are going to go to heaven, where the Father lives, first of all, when Jesus comes to take us home. And we saw that last week. We're going to spend 1,000 years in heaven. Remember the text that we looked? The rest of the dead did not live again until the 1,000 years were finished. This is the first resurrection, the one that starts the 1,000 years we saw. Blessed and holy is he or she who has part in the first resurrection. Over such, the second death has no power. But they shall be priests of God and of Christ and reign with him for 1,000 years. So we're going to spend 1,000 years in heaven. And we talked about that last week. What are we going to be doing? Participating in some sort of an understanding of God's justice, we saw last week. And of course, much more than that. But then after the 1,000 years, we're going to come to this world, because this world is going to be your home and my home for eternity after the 1,000 years. The Bible says, Jesus is talking, blessed are the meek, for they shall inherit the earth. This world will be our home, but the best is yet to come when you start to look at this in the Bible. John says, then I saw the holy city, the new Jerusalem, coming down out of heaven from God, prepared as a bride adorned for her husband. I would have to say my brother and I could not stand going with my sisters to King's Park in Perth, because our older sisters would take us to see the brides and to see them all dressed up. And my brother and I were bored, but roll on 15 years and we were both very interested in brides after that. But John says God is preparing her great city for, and she's like a bride dressed up for her husband. God is going to lavish tremendous things for his children. Notice the picture that the Bible gives us just quickly of some of the things in God's great city. The 12 gates, John says, are 12 pearls. Can you believe it? Each gate is a pearl. That's a very big pearl, isn't it? One pearl, one gate, and there are 12 gates. Not only that, are the gates of pearl, John says, but he says the streets, the foundations, I should say, look what they're made of. Now, the wall of the city had 12 foundations, and on them were the names of the 12 apostles of the Lamb. And he gives us a picture of what those foundations were. Look at the picture. The foundations of the wall of the city were adorned with all kinds of precious stones. Now, we could share with you, because John shares you, the name of those stones. And they are some of the most amazing gemstones that we have in the world today. And the foundations of the city are made with miles of these things, because it goes like 500 kilometers this way and 500 kilometers this way and back this way. And each of them is slabs of this precious gemstones. Somebody's got somebody special to spend that sort of material on them. And the street, the Bible says, of the city was pure gold, like transparent glass. Why would we want a bit of this tinsel down here when one day we're going to walk on streets of gold? Who would sell eternity for this life, just for this life? And most of it is not a happy life for many people. Why would we sell so short? God says he's preparing the city. Now, why does God do this? Because of the people who will inhabit that city. Not just a city, but because of his people who will live in that city. That's why he lavishes this. This is their home, where they will live with their God. And John says these words, I love them. I heard a loud voice from heaven, as he comes to the end of the revelation, saying, behold, the tabernacle, that means the dwelling place of God, is with men, and he will dwell with them, and they shall be his people, and God himself will be with them and be their God. Can you believe it, my friend? God is one day going to live on this planet. This is going to be the center of the universe, where God rules the universe from on this planet. This world, which has brought so much heartache to God, this world that crucified his son is the place where God will live forever. An amazing, graceful God, the one who made us, who died for us, and who's preparing it for us. And there shall be no more curse, but the throne of God. There it is, the center of the universe where God rules from, the throne of God and of the Lamb shall be in it, and his servants shall serve him. They shall see his face. What an amazing time that will be when we look into the face of God, who loved each of us so much that God in human flesh died for us, and his name shall be on their foreheads. This is what God is preparing for his children who put their trust in him. An amazing future indeed. No wonder the Bible says these words. We are all in a race for life, my friend, eternal life. And John pictures for us in the book of Hebrews chapter 11 that great people of faith, people like you and I who struggled with temptations and trials and difficulties, people like David who made big mistakes, but finally they ran their race and finished it faithfully. Now it's our turn to run the race of life. And I want you to notice one of the things God tells us to do. Let us run with endurance the race that is set before us. But notice what he tells us to do. Looking unto Jesus, the author and the finisher of our faith. My friend, you cannot run this race without that God gets you started. And you will not finish this race without that God helps you to finish it. He is needed at the beginning and the end, the author and the finisher of our faith. Now, why are we told to look to Jesus? Look what it says. Who for the joy that was set before him, he could see heaven with your name on one of those doors in the Father's house. He could see your mansion, but not your mansion, you in it. He could see the joy of having you spend eternity with him. And that's why he went to the cross. It says, for the joy that was set before him, he endured the cross. My friend, when we get to heaven, we are going to realize the tremendous love of God for every one of us in ways we've never even thought of. And it's all because this Jesus took your place and my place at the cross. What a day that it's going to be. And my friend, that's why this is not like that elderly couple who said, we hope it's true. This hope is sure hope. This hope is certain hope because of the God who's paid the price and who's come out of the tomb and who ever lives and who's coming again. That's why the hope is sure hope, and that's what God wants every one of us to have today. This hope that God is soon to come to take us home and we're to forever to be with him. Thank God that God has given us this book. Yes, we see some pretty heavy things in Revelation, but when we come to the last pages, we see where it's all heading. Now, how can we be there? How can you and I be in that place that God is preparing for those who love him? I love the way the Bible ends. It ends with a plea to people. In Revelation 22:17, the last page, it says the Spirit, that's the Holy Spirit, and the bride, that's God's people, they say come. And the Bible is full of the word come. And let him who hears say come. And let him who is athirst, meaning we want what God is preparing for us. We want God's forgiveness. We want his peace. We want his life. Let him who's athirst for those things of God, let them come. And you know, we can come just like we are. Whoever desires, let him take the water of life freely, the Bible says. There's a picture in the Bible of a man on a cross with Jesus. He's called the thief, as you know. This man came to the end of his life and he realized that he was not ready to die. He knew that if his life should end, it was all over for him. He would never have eternity. He would never experience what we've talked about. But as time wore on, that good, bad Friday, which looked bad but was actually good, on that Friday, as he thought about what he'd seen that day, he realized the man on the middle cross he was the way to eternity. And one of his friends, the man on the other cross, was making fun of Jesus just like he had been doing himself, would you believe? If you're the Son of God, get off the cross, they both said, and save yourself and save us into the bargain. And they'd both been making fun of Jesus all afternoon with everybody else. And now this man realized the game was up. And the Bible says he turned to his friend who was making fun of Jesus. He said, "Don't you realize we're in the same situation as this guy? We deserve what we're getting, but this man, he's done nothing wrong." And then the Bible says he turned to Jesus and he said, "Lord," he realized who he was. He realized this was the King of the universe. He said, "Lord, remember me when you come into your kingdom. When you come to this day," he said, "would you have a place there for me?" Now you can imagine, you could have heard a pin drop at the cross right then and there. How would Jesus answer this man who had been making fun of him all afternoon? How would he respond? Well, I know how you would have responded and how I would have responded. "Forget it, buddy, you've had your chance, no way." But not Jesus. Jesus turned to that man and quick as a flash, he said these marvelous words. He said, "Listen here, my friend, I want you to know today, on this horrible day, when it looks like my cause is finished, I want you to know that you will be with me in that great land that we've just talked about. You and me." What an amazing grace offered to this man. A man who hadn't cared for Jesus, but now he wanted to come just as he was, and Jesus accepted him just as he was. He put his life into his hand and Jesus assured him, "I want you to know you will be with me in paradise." My friend, that's the offer that God makes to you and I today. If we just come just as we are, as the Bible says, the moment a sinner comes to Christ, that moment they're pardoned, and we should no more doubt God's forgiving grace. It's as real as the air that we breathe.
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13: Dr. Jacob has the motivation from the God only, or from his heart, that he should work for the poor, needy, and helpless people.
10: I come from a very remote village, from a very poor background. When I was a child, I received help to become something in life. If I can help these patients and give them the gift of sight and give them the ray of hope, it changes their life all over again.

0: The world is full of bad news. There's terrorism and tragedy and difficulty and hardship and want and crime and violence, and we're familiar with it all. But at the same time, it shouldn't be forgotten that there's an awful lot of good taking place in this world. And it's in times of tragedy and need that human beings press together to help those who most need help. In Jalandhar, India, a dedicated physician is working to alleviate the challenges faced by some of India's 15 million blind people. Every year, he performs cataract surgery on the visually impaired, many of whom simply cannot see. This simple procedure means that people are literally given their sight.
1: India is home to 15 million blind people. Most of it is due to cataract, and most of it is preventable or treatable. Most of these people are living in the rural communities where there's a very minimal access to healthcare. Most of the patients think blindness is part of life, and so they live and die with blindness. When they have bilateral blindness, the people cannot earn, they cannot live a normal life, they are unable to take care of their own families.
2: Because they are so needy, they can't see, they are so poor, they can't afford money, and they can come, but they don't have money to come to hospital.
3: You know, it's basic right. When we talk of the constitution, basic health, basic education, it's we are born with this right. Especially in India, when we talk about below poverty line people, we are catering only to 30% of the problems. 70% people still need basic health.
4: The people here, they are not able to afford to have the surgery. That's why it's important here for the Dr. Jacob to get the surgery done.
5: Dr. Jacob, he is the fastest surgeon in India. Other surgeon in one day, they will do only 30 or 40 surgery. He can do more than 300 to 400 surgery per a day.
1: I personally have done more than 120,000 surgeries. In a year, we do about 10 to 12,000 surgeries. But we want to do more. The need is so vast.
3: I appreciate doctors who really go out of their way to help people. I mean, what's the life if you live only for yourself? You have to live for others. That is what makes us humans.
0: So what do you do when you're confronted by that kind of need? You might be tempted to think that you couldn't possibly make a difference. You might be tempted to turn and look the other way. Or maybe you could say, what would Jesus have done? Except we know what Jesus did. Jesus never ignored the issues that confronted him. He fed the hungry. He healed the sick. The lame walked. The lepers were cleansed. Jesus opened up the ears of the deaf. And Jesus gave sight to the blind.
1: Eyes for India, it's changing the lives of children, mothers and fathers and older ones who are able to live a life of their own. They come crying, hoping that they'll get some hope. And when we give them sight, they're so delighted.
6: ਮਹਾਰਾਜ ਇਹ ਮੇਰੀ ਕਾਲੇ ਜਿੰਨੇ ਵੀ ਆ ਅਤੇ ਮਹਾਰਾਜ ਇਹਨਾਂ ਇੰਨੀ ਮਦਦ ਕੀਤੀ ਜੇ ਹਿਸਾਬ ਕੋਈ ਨਹੀਂ ਅਤੇ ਪਰ ਇਹਨਾਂ ਦਾ ਮਹਾਰਾਜ ਇਹਨਾਂ ਦਾ ਵੀ ਭਲਾ ਕਰੇ
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Thanks for joining me today on It Is Written. When Jesus was on the earth, he had compassion on those who lived in difficult circumstances. Luke 17, 12 and 13 says, "And as he entered into a certain village, there met him 10 men that were lepers, which stood afar off. And they lifted up their voices and said, 'Jesus, Master, have mercy on us.'" Well, we know what happened next. It's a famous story. Jesus healed 10 terminally ill outcasts. In Matthew 8, Jesus was met by another leper. "And behold, a leper came and worshipped him, saying, 'Lord, if you are willing, you can make me clean.' Then Jesus put out his hand and touched him, saying, 'I am willing, be cleansed.' Immediately, his leprosy was cleansed. The woman with the issue of blood? Jesus healed her. He cast out demons. Mark 3 verse 10 says, "For he healed many, so that as many as had afflictions pressed about him to touch him." Luke 4 verse 40 says, "When the sun was setting, all those who had any that were sick with various diseases brought them to him, and he laid his hands on every one of them and healed them." Luke 9:11 says Jesus healed those who had need of healing. He even healed people when he knew that doing so would get him into trouble. The disciples healed in the time of the early Christian church. Peter and John went down to the temple to pray, and a lame man asked them for money. They said, "We don't have any money. Silver and gold have I none, but such as I have give I thee. In the name of Jesus Christ of Nazareth, rise up and walk." And the man did. He went walking and leaping and praising God. You can understand why. Acts 5:15 says, "They brought the sick out into the streets and laid them on beds and couches, that at least the shadow of Peter passing by might fall on some of them." Imagine that. Healing the sick is incredibly important to God. Now you might say, "Oh, but I'm not a physician. I can't treat those who are ill. I certainly can't work miracles." Ah, but you can. You really can. Here in India, there are people experiencing the miracle of healing, made possible by people like you.

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0: I come from a very remote village in the eastern part of India. Born in a family of 8 siblings, only one son, and I have 7 beautiful sisters. And my father and mother live in this rural village in a thatched home, nothing to look forward to. I come from a village where there's no healthcare. The entire area did not have any health facilities. I remember the local doctor comes to my home when my sisters, my father and mother fell ill. I used to see this doctor who may have not been a qualified physician. Since then, I had the desire, even before going to school, I said, one day I must become a physician. Our church pastor, actually, I didn't find some potential in this little fellow who could become something in life. The pastor must have taken a lot of time to convince my parents to let the only son to be taken to a boarding school.
1: After becoming an ophthalmologist, Dr. Prabhakar dedicated his life to helping the blind in India. But what motivates him?
2: He has the motivation from the God only, or from his heart, that he should work for the poor, needy, and helpless people.
0: Why not me? If I could go to the villages, pick up these children with blindness, pick up with these old people, or those mothers and fathers, if I can help these patients and give them the ray of hope, it changes their life all over again. I think that's what Jesus did when he was on this earth. He went to the people where they were. He ministered unto them. He touched their lives. And he said, come and follow me.
3: I'm so lucky to work with Dr. Jacob. He is so much kind, humble, and he is so much caring and so much compassionate. And he will be in the hospital working day and night without having his meal. As a Christian, we need to help poor people and we need to help each other. As Christ says, we need to be kind and be compassionate with people.
2: God loves us if we love the people. If we love the people, then only God loves us. God is love. That's why it's very much necessary that we should help the human being.
1: There's something in the human heart, I believe in every human heart, that wants to respond to a need. There's something about the human heart, I believe placed there by God, that wants to step into the gap and see people ministered to see the helpless helped, the hopeless have hope, to see those who are despairing relieved of their despair. Imagine being able to give the gift of sight. Would there be a greater gift that a person could possibly give? Well, you can give the gift of sight, and I'll tell you how in just a moment. Thursday, August the 5th, 2010 was not a happy day for 33 men. When a collapse in a mine in Chile buried them 2,300 feet below ground. No matter how much they tried to escape, there was no way out. Rescue would have to come from above. On the outskirts of the San Jose mine, over 2,500 people gathered. And with each failed rescue attempt, despair increased. And families gathered together to pray for a miracle. From the Atacama Desert comes a story of tragedy, a story of uncertainty, yet a story of courage, hope, and ultimately, a story of salvation. Wait on the Lord, and the miracle will come.
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0: Thanks for joining me today on It Is Written. Now, you've heard the story. A man was sitting on the side of the road near the city of Jericho when he discovered Jesus was walking into the city. He called out, "Son of David, have mercy on me." Now, the people around urged the man to be quiet, but all that did was it goaded him into calling out to Jesus all the louder, "Son of David, have mercy on me." Jesus became aware of what was going on, so he asked those there to bring the man into his presence. The blind man came to the presence of Jesus. Jesus said to him, "What is it you would like me to do for you?" And that man was not backwards in coming forward. He had a need, and he asked Jesus to provide that need. He said, "Lord, that I may receive my sight." Now, you can imagine somebody having a need like that today and making the same request of God. Does God still work miracles? The answer to that is obvious. Yes, He does. Now, we don't see miracles like that happen very often today. Jesus isn't walking the earth in a literal sense like He was 2,000 years ago. But God does still heal. And God does still work miracles. Very often, He uses people to get the job done. When that man called out to Jesus, he made a very specific request. "Lord, that I may receive my sight." If you were blind, I expect that would be your prayer. The man's prayer was answered. Jesus said, "Receive your sight. Your faith has made you well." And immediately he received his sight and followed him, glorifying God. And all the people, when they saw it, gave praise to God. Now, can you imagine being used by God to restore sight to someone who is visually impaired or to someone who is completely blind? This is not merely hypothetical. Now, turn that upside down. Imagine that somebody wants to be able to see, and the mechanism exists for them to be able to see again, and yet nobody will connect the person with the healing mechanism. Let me say that again. Imagine someone wants to be able to see, and they can, but no one will help. Now, that man called to Jesus, and he said, "Lord, that I may receive my sight." And today there are people calling to me and to you, and they're saying, "That I may receive my sight. That I may receive my sight." And the truth is, God is looking to restore sight to the blind, and He wants you to make it possible.
1: Every year we do about 10 to 12,000 surgeries. The need is so great. The resources are so minimal. India is so poor. The support is not adequate in order to meet the increasing demand of the surgeries. And so if only we have more resources. What we need is materials, funds, equipment, team members. We'll be able to do about 20,000 or more surgeries in a year. And it'll be a great opportunity to serve these patients, give them the gift of sight. It's a big impact changing the lives of people across India.
0: Followers of Jesus are called to enter into the work of Jesus. The Bible says that Jesus had compassion on others. Again and again it says He was moved with compassion. The sufferings of others bothered Him. Their losses affected Him. The struggles of people moved Jesus. Would you be moved? Remember what God said through the prophet Isaiah in Isaiah chapter 58.
2: "Is not this the fast that I have chosen? To loose the bonds of wickedness, to undo the heavy burdens, to let the oppressed go free, and that you break every yoke? Is it not to share your bread with the hungry, and that you bring to your house the poor who are cast out? When you see the naked, that you cover him, and not hide yourself from your own flesh. Then your light shall break forth like the morning. Your healing shall spring forth speedily, and your righteousness shall go before you. The glory of the Lord shall be your rear guard. Isaiah 58, 6 through 8.
1: Once they remove the bandage, the patients are so excited. At one time you see excitement and joy in the lives of these poor patients who have been blind for so many, many years. Eyes for India is making such a difference in the lives of these poor people across India, because they are able to live a life of their own. They're able to go back to their workplaces. They're able to earn and care for their families. That makes a huge impact in their life. I come from a very remote village, from a very poor background. And I see even now the poverty still continues in villages across India. When I was a child, I received help from many, many people to become something in life. Why not me take this opportunity as a physician to go and help people and elevate them of their suffering and woes, and give them a ray of hope through my very own life.
0: Thank you for making a difference and for giving the gift of sight. Let me pray with you now. Let's pray together. Our Father in heaven, we thank you today for Jesus, the way, the truth, and the life. We thank you that you've opened up our eyes and the eyes of our heart, that you've expressed to us that there is a God in heaven who loves the human family to the extent that he would allow his son Jesus to die that we might live. We thank you for the example of Jesus, who helped and intervened and healed and blessed. Lord, allow us to be used in the same way. Thank you that through us, you are changing lives in India through the miracle of modern surgery, granting people their sight again. Heavenly Father, I pray that you would bless Dr. Jacob and his team. I pray that many would have their eyes opened, and that many more would come to know you as the God of heaven and Jesus as the Savior of all humanity. And thank you for those whom you are using to make the gift of sight a reality in the lives of others. Now bless us, Lord, please, and bless many that they might see, and that they might see you. In Jesus' name we pray, amen. Thank you so much for joining me in India. I'm looking forward to seeing you again next time. Until then, remember, it is written, man shall not live by bread alone, but by every word that proceeds from the mouth of God.

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0: Jesus referred to John and his brother James as the sons of thunder due to their fiery attitudes, but they were also two of Jesus' closest friends. Take a break and listen to God's word from the Gospel of John.
7: John 1. In the beginning was the Word, and the Word was with God, and the Word was God. The same was in the beginning with God. All things were made through Him. Without Him was not anything made that has been made. In Him was life, and the life was the light of men. The light shines in the darkness, and the darkness hasn't overcome it. There came a man sent from God, whose name was John. The same came as a witness, that he might testify about the light, that all might believe through him. He was not the light, but was sent that he might testify about the light. The true light that enlightens everyone was coming into the world. He was in the world, and the world was made through him, and the world didn't recognize him. He came to his own, and those who were his own didn't receive him. But as many as received him, to them he gave the right to become God's children, to those who believe in his name. Who were not born of blood, nor of the will of the flesh, nor of the will of man, but of God. The Word became flesh and lived among us. We saw his glory, such glory as of the one and only Son of the Father, full of grace and truth. John testified about him. He cried out, saying,
8: "This was he of whom I said, 'He who comes after me has surpassed me, for he was before me.'"
7: From his fullness we all received grace upon grace. For the law was given through Moses. Grace and truth were realized through Jesus Christ. No one has seen God at any time. the one and only Son, who is in the bosom of the Father, he has declared him. This is John's testimony, when the Jews sent priests and Levites from Jerusalem to ask him,
9: "Who are you?"
7: He declared, and didn't deny, but he declared,
8: "I am not the Christ."
7: They asked him,
9: "What then? Are you Elijah?"
7: He said,
8: "I am not."
9: "Are you the prophet?"
7: He answered,
8: "No."
7: They said therefore to him,
9: "Who are you? Give us an answer to take back to those who sent us. What do you say about yourself?"
7: He said,
8: "I am the voice of one crying in the wilderness, 'Make straight the way of the Lord,' as Isaiah the prophet said."
7: The ones who had been sent were from the Pharisees. They asked him,
10: "Why then do you baptize, if you are not the Christ, nor Elijah, nor the prophet?"
7: John answered them,
8: "I baptize in water, but among you stands one whom you don't know. He is the one who comes after me, who is preferred before me, whose sandal strap I'm not worthy to loosen."
7: These things were done in Bethany, beyond the Jordan, where John was baptizing. The next day he saw Jesus coming to him and said,
8: "Behold, the Lamb of God, who takes away the sin of the world. This is he of whom I said, 'After me comes a man who is preferred before me, for he was before me.' I didn't know him, but for this reason I came baptizing in water, that he would be revealed to Israel."
7: John testified, saying,
8: "I have seen the Spirit descending like a dove out of heaven, and it remained on him. I didn't recognize him, but he who sent me to baptize in water, he said to me, 'On whomever you will see the Spirit descending and remaining on him, the same is he who baptizes in the Holy Spirit.' I have seen and have testified that this is the Son of God."
7: Again the next day, John was standing with two of his disciples. And he looked at Jesus as he walked and said,
8: "Behold, the Lamb of God."
7: The two disciples heard him speak, and they followed Jesus. Jesus turned and saw them following and said to them,
11: "What are you looking for?"
7: They said to him,
12: "Rabbi,"
7: which is to say, being interpreted, "teacher."
12: "Where are you staying?"
7: He said to them,
11: "Come and see."
7: They came and saw where he was staying, and they stayed with him that day. It was about the 10th hour. One of the two who heard John and followed him was Andrew, Simon Peter's brother. He first found his own brother Simon and said to him,
13: "We have found the Messiah,"
7: which is, being interpreted, Christ. He brought him to Jesus. Jesus looked at him and said,
11: "You are Simon, the son of Jonah. You shall be called Cephas,"
7: which is by interpretation, Peter. On the next day, he was determined to go out into Galilee, and he found Philip. Jesus said to him,
11: "Follow me."
7: Now Philip was from Bethsaida, of the city of Andrew and Peter. Philip found Nathanael and said to him,
14: "We have found him of whom Moses in the law and the prophets wrote, Jesus of Nazareth, the son of Joseph."
7: Nathanael said to him,
15: "Can any good thing come out of Nazareth?"
7: Philip said to him,
14: "Come and see."
7: Jesus saw Nathanael coming to him and said about him,
11: "Behold, an Israelite indeed, in whom is no deceit."
7: Nathanael said to him,
15: "How do you know me?"
7: Jesus answered him,
11: "Before Philip called you, when you were under the fig tree, I saw you."
7: Nathanael answered him,
15: "Rabbi, you are the Son of God. You are King of Israel."
7: Jesus answered him,
11: "Because I told you I saw you underneath the fig tree, do you believe? You will see greater things than these."
7: He said to him,
11: "Most certainly I tell you, Hereafter you will see heaven opened, and the angels of God ascending and descending on the Son of Man.
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A host of proverbs in our culture urge the need for wariness. Fool me once, shame on you. Fool me twice, shame on me. Keep your friends close and your enemies closer. It is better to be a living dog than a dead lion. We learn the lesson while we're young. Don't trust too much, forgive too much, believe too much, endure too much. But what if God took such an attitude with us? What if heaven's scorecard righteously declared one strike and you're out, or even three strikes and you're out? What if instead of wounded love, the father met the prodigal at the door with directions to the nearest halfway house? What if God insulated himself against the likelihood of our repeated mistakes, our continuing folly, our headstrong rebellions? The gospel couldn't be clearer. Love bears all things, believes all things, love hopes all things, endures all things. But God proves his love for us in that while we still were sinners, Christ died for us. Grace always takes unlikely risks, defies the odds, and chooses to believe that hearts can soften, pride may melt, and prodigals should get a full embrace. Accept the always reaching love that knows how grace will lead us home. And stay.

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1: Welcome, everyone, to Finding Truth with Pastor Jeff. Pastor Jeff, what would you say to somebody who asks you, how do I make God real in my life?
2: Yeah, I guess that's a very personal question. I've got a text that I'd like to read that person. It's found in the book of Leviticus, the 26th chapter and verse 3. This is what it says. If you walk in my statutes and keep my commandments and perform them, then God lists the blessings that he will place in our life. And in verse 12 of the same chapter, he goes on to say, I will walk among you and be your God, and you shall be my people. That's a pretty good promise.
1: Yeah, so is it about relationship then? Is that what
2: I think that's the key, saying? Actually. Mm-hmm. I mean, any relationship, you're going to have to spend time with that person if you want to develop a relationship.
1: Good point. Mm.
2: And the same is with God. Too often, a person wants to have God at a distance, but God wants to be very personal. He wants to associate with us, and I think it just sort of blows your mind when you think that God wants to dwell with us.
1: Mm. He wants a relationship with us.
2: Amazing.
1: Then.
2: Mm. And so if we walk with God, God promises to walk with us as well. In fact, I like the way Joshua, the great warrior, while he was sending his troops back to their homes, encouraged them to live as he lived. Mm. In fact, this is what he said. Take diligent heed to do the commandment and the law here, to love the Lord your God and to walk in his ways and to keep his commandments, to cleave unto him and to serve him with all your heart and with all your soul.
1: So our relationship is, there's things we need to do then. We need to pray and walk with God, and then that grows the relationship.
2: Yes. And look, Naomi, the exciting point is this, that as I associate with God, God changes my heart or my life so that I want to do the right things. I want to keep his commandments. I want to read his word. I want to go to church. I want to do those things. No, I don't have to force myself.
1: I guess it's like a new couple that get married. They want to be together.
2: That's right.
1: Thank you. That's a great answer. And thank you all for joining us on Finding Truth with Pastor Jeff.
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6: Grace Horizons are pause moments to remind us of how much God delights in us. I'm Liz Bamford. Today, we will explore ways God is always with us. We often hear in Australia, "She'll be right, mate, no worries." Do you feel like your circumstances just may not be right, mate? 1 Kings 18 and 19 tells us of a story of a man by the name of Elijah. Emboldened by his faith, Elijah had only just recently prayed to God to bring fire down out of heaven to consume a water-soaked altar. This revealed the power and the glory of God to the ancient prophets of the religion of Baal. Elijah heard that the king's wife Jezebel was out to kill him. He didn't hang around. This woman was known for her cruelty. He fled to a remote place to hide. And this is where God found him, discouraged and alone. I love this narrative as it reveals a compassionate God. God fed Elijah, listened to his story, and yet Elijah told God three times, "I am the only one left that does not follow after the religion of Baal. I am all alone." Did God rebuke him? No. Instead, together God led him to a mountaintop, and there he revealed himself to Elijah in a still, small voice. This intentional God conversation empowered Elijah back onto the trajectory of faith, even though the circumstances around him hadn't even changed. God can handle your anger, even your arguments. He's touched by your pain and your loneliness. Keep an eye out for those God moments. A friend may ring you, or someone may drop food off. Maybe you receive a text message of encouragement or read a message of hope. Maybe God brings to your mind a scripture promise or a favorite song of praise. Is God gently asking you to take retreat time with Him? God is with you even when it doesn't feel like He is. He was with Elijah all the time. He just lost sight of God's presence through his distressing circumstances. God understands. Remember, He is gently taking care of you. Jesus says, "I am always with you and will never leave you." For more information on Grace Horizons, please look for my Facebook page titled Grace Horizons.
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3: As we discover God's truth, we begin to see more and more of who He is. In other words, we develop a picture of God. 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
9: Lesson 13, Power. The Good. For 2,000 years, the church has moved forward in the absence of Christ's physical presence, but through the presence of the Holy Spirit, God was in their midst. The Holy Spirit provided wisdom, power, and comfort to the messengers of the gospel in those early years. People everywhere could tell that Christians were indeed different. They had embraced Jesus, and they had authority behind their message. Christ was living in their hearts through the Holy Spirit, and others could tell that they had been with Jesus, even though Jesus wasn't on earth. Acts 4:13. Meanwhile, the Holy Spirit gave them gifts in order to spread this message. Some people were missionaries or apostles, some prophets, some evangelists, some church overseers, pastors, and elders are basically identical in Scripture, and some teachers. All chose a vocation in the church designed to spread the message of Christ. And they did a good job, too, at least at first. Spiritual gifts. The Holy Spirit is our down payment from God on heaven. He promised He would take us there, so He gave us a part of heaven while we're here on earth. The Holy Spirit. When we walk in the Holy Spirit, we receive numerous benefits. He reshapes our character to be like Christ's. He provides gifts for sharing the gospel. He makes living a life in line with God's will possible. This was the success that the early church was having and why the gospel spread so quickly. But then, over time, worldliness crept in, and people in the church started resisting the power of the Holy Spirit. As a result of losing the power of the Holy Spirit, the church used other means to sustain itself, and the results were not pretty. The bad and the ugly. As anyone who knows early church history can attest, within a few centuries after Jesus left the earth, the church fell into apostasy. It began unraveling with false teachers and false beliefs. Inequality quickly entered and the hunt for power prevailed. The church eventually became pagan in practice, and instead of keeping God's commandments, it sought to change them. To make matters worse, it went from being persecuted to, once it gained power, being the persecutor. First, it began to persecute non-Christians. No longer having the power of the Holy Spirit behind them, church leaders sought the power of the state instead to do for the church what, without the power of the Holy Spirit, it could not do for itself. It even started persecuting Christians who were not doing what the church leaders told them to do. They hid the Bible from masses and let only some priests read it. Later, they had traveling friars who lived on alcohol and tricked people out of money by telling them that they would go to quote-unquote purgatory if they didn't pay. Then, they started having people pay to get their families out. Although there were always good and faithful people who believed what they were told and sought to follow God the best they could, the whole system itself became corrupted from beginning to end. The church, now not only corrupt, also became terribly powerful. A single man at the helm of the religious and civil power took the title of Christ on earth. He had supreme authority over the church, and he had killed or excommunicated anyone that wouldn't bow to him. In short, the church stopped being called Christian, regardless of what it called itself. Foreknowledge. The church entered a truly powerful and treacherous historical period. But guess what? The Bible predicted that this would happen. Jesus predicted it in Matthew, Mark, and Luke. Paul predicted it in 2 Thessalonians 2. Daniel predicted it in Daniel 7, 8, and 11. And Revelation predicted it in Revelation 12, 13, and 14. It didn't just predict that this would happen, but it also predicted the downfall and end of this apostasy as well. That is, it ends on a good and hopeful note. One of the gifts of the Holy Spirit is, in fact, the gift of prophecy. It is a gift that accompanies the faithful remnant. And according to Joel 2, 28 and 29, the gift of prophecy will be especially present right before Jesus returns. The picture given in these verses is the agricultural rainy seasons in Israel. The early rain came first, and then later came the latter rains. In the same way, the Holy Spirit was rained down in the first century and will again rain down in a special way at the close of Earth's history. Revelation says that God's people, the remnant, will keep the commandments of God and have the testimony of Jesus. Revelation 12, 17. Then Revelation tells us that the testimony of Jesus is the spirit of prophecy. Revelation 19, 10. Thus the gift of prophecy will be made manifest among God's faithful because they have God's spirit. Prophetic value. There are so many valuable reasons for the gift of prophecy. Prophecy testifies, first and foremost, about Jesus. That is why it's called the testimony of Jesus. Jesus says that he tells us things ahead of time so that when they happen, we will believe in him. John 13, 19 and 14, 29. That is, we can see things happening just as God has predicted that they would, so that we will have faith to follow an all-knowing God, Isaiah 46:10. The gift is also given so that we won't lose faith in him or get discouraged while waiting for his return. Also, with so many errors out there, the spirit of prophecy can point us to the Word of God and help us avoid being deceived. Sometimes it's hard to decode the difference between a liar and someone telling the truth. But when we read God's Word, we can see God revealing the secret things before they happen, which helps us discern truth from error. Paul says, "Now faith is the substance of things hoped for, the evidence of things not seen." Hebrews 11:1. God doesn't ask us to believe without evidence. He doesn't give us so much evidence that we do not need to have faith. Very few things, if any, can we believe without some level of faith anyway? Yet God has given us enough evidence for us to make an intelligent and even rational choice about what we believe and who we will follow. We can either believe God and His Word, or we can believe what others say. Prophecy, however, does give us powerfully compelling and powerfully rational reasons for trusting in God.
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11: The New Testament gives a list of spiritual gifts in Romans 12 and 1 Corinthians 12 and other places. In Acts 6 verse 2, as the church grew and the workload had to be shared, the disciples said, "It is not desirable that we should leave the word of God to serve tables." Both the ministry of preaching and the ministry of caring for people are acts of service. Both are important ministries that care for different needs. When both function well, a church generally thrives. Personally, I think we each need to be doing both. Yes, we need to be focused and engaged in our area of giftedness, but I also believe we need a broad approach as we serve God so we don't limit the generosity of the Holy Spirit and the gifts He may yet give. The Bible says, "In all the work you are doing, work the best you can. Work as if you were doing it for the Lord, not for people." Today, may you be confident, knowing that your labor of love is not in vain. I'm Pastor Daniel for Faith FM.
12: G'day, Wayne here from the Hope Discovery Centre. 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But what if all of this isn't random? 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That's 1300 300 389. Because the future isn't uncertain when you know how the story actually ends.
13: The Bible teaches that all people, regardless of age, race, or religion, were wired to have a friendship with God. Hello, my name's Casey Wolverton. You know, early in the biblical record, we're introduced to someone who embraced this idea, even though the people around him desperately wanted to banish God from their lives. His name was Enoch. Genesis 5:21-24 says, "When Enoch was 65 years old, his son Methuselah was born. Enoch lived another 300 years in close fellowship with God, and he had other sons and daughters. Enoch lived 365 years in all. He enjoyed a close relationship with God throughout his life, and then suddenly he disappeared because God took him." Now, I imagine Enoch was just as busy as the next guy, having to juggle the pressures of work and a large family. But somehow he developed such an intimate friendship with his heavenly Father that God wanted him by his side in heaven. You know, life is not complete. It is not as good as it gets until we are enjoying a personal relationship with our Creator, just like Enoch did. That all starts with an invitation from you for Him to become your Lord and Savior. If you've not done so already, I encourage you to open your heart today to someone who cares for you more than you can imagine.

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1: 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I'm Phil Pennington, and this is episode 4 of the series The Victorious Life, narrated by Doug Batchelor and brought to you by Amazing Facts and produced by Faith FM. Today's episode is titled A Day of Good News. 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
2: Turn with me in your Bibles to, I want to go back to 2 Kings, where I was a little earlier, and I'm going to invite you to go to chapter 6, verse 26. Actually, verse 24, 2 Kings chapter 6, verse 24. And it happened after this that Ben-Hadad, the king of Syria, he gathered all of his army, and he went up, and he besieged Samaria. And there was a great famine in Samaria, and indeed they besieged it, until a donkey's head was sold for 80 shekels of silver, and a fourth of a cab of dove droppings for 5 shekels of silver. Now here you've got a story in the Bible of this terrible famine. The Assyrian army had surrounded the people.

0: people of Israel. And the idea in Bible times, if you wanted to overcome your enemy, you would surround them so that you'd besiege them. Surround them so no food can get in, nobody can get out, and they're basically starved to the point where they can't fight. And pretty soon they surrender. Now, you know, you look in Bible history and there were some interesting sieges. Herodotus, the historian, said that ancient Babylon was built in a way that it could withstand a siege of 20 years. They had food stored in the city in silos and grain. I don't, he used to exaggerate, so I'm not sure that's true, but I don't question that they could withstand a siege of at least a few years. The Jewish rebels at Masada, I've been there, they held off the Roman army just with the food stores and the water stores they had up on this mesa, this desert mesa, for 3 years. And they never did run out of food. Matter of fact, they used to aggravate the Roman army as they were building this ramp so they could attack Masada. They'd throw water and food over the walls to say, hey, we got all we want. Try and discourage them. When Nebuchadnezzar did attack Jerusalem, it was after a siege of 2 years. Some of these Bible sieges, conditions inside the city would become just appalling. And God had said to Moses that if your people neglect the truth and don't obey my commandments, your enemies will besiege you until you eat the children that come from you. And I'm not going to read it, but if you keep reading in this chapter, not only were they eating donkey heads and dove droppings, they started to eat each other, which is pretty desperate. Can't fight when you're weak. So the devil's strategy is starve them till they surrender. What is food for the Christian? Man will not live by bread alone, but by every word that proceeds from the mouth of God. You are what you eat. You ever heard someone say that? And John Lomakin and I were doing an evangelistic meeting one time, and we were teasing each other, and he told me that I looked like a convertible because I had no hair. And I said, you look like, he has big ears, so I said, you look like a car with the doors left open. And he said, if you are what you eat, Doug, you're a melon. And I said, you're a zucchini. We've gone back and forth like that. But I'm not talking about that. I don't worry about that kind of stuff. I'm worried more about the spiritual diet that people are eating. If the truth is known, the average Seventh-day Adventist Christian spends a lot more time watching secular media and listening to worldly music, even in a casual way, and it undermines our faith. And we think that, we say, hey, well, look, I spent 20 minutes reading my Bible this morning, I spent 10 or 15 minutes in prayer, that's so much more than most people do. And I'd say, well, bless your heart, that's good, please don't stop. But compared with everything else you're eating, it's diluted. For instance, if you say, you know what, I've got a diet. I eat whole wheat bread, and I have, I drink carrot juice, and I'm a vegan, and you say those things, and you say, well, but you know, I do also go to the smorgasbord, and I pork out on the hamburger and the pizza, and well, eating a few healthy things is not going to compensate. Our eating, taking a few vitamins is not going to offset an atrocious diet. You see what I'm getting at? Having a little bit of Bible study is not going to reverse the effects of feeding on the media of the world. And I say this because I'm worried about it in my own life. I see it in the lives of our church members. I see it all over the world, wherever I go. I mean, our church, it doesn't matter where I've been. It could be in India. It could be in Russia. They're watching American movies with subtitles. And it's just, it's permeating the culture. It affects the morals. You know what really scared me? Now, I grew up in the world. I mean, there's almost nothing you could say or tell me about that I'm not aware of. I mean, I just grew up totally entrenched, saturated with the world. And so I'm trying to wring that stuff out of myself as the years go by and displace it with good things. But I got into a rental car in Palm Springs, I don't know, a month or so ago. Well, not even, earlier this month. And first you get in the car and, you know, you turn it on and I'm trying to get organized. I'm looking for a map and you're going up to the drive-out teller, you know, and you're giving them your credit card so that you can get your, I get my car and then I give them my card at the window because I drive so much. I got this membership thing. And Then I'm trying to figure out where I'm going, and I'm adjusting the mirrors. You know, you get in a car, and I always have to lower the mirrors and so I can see out of them and raise the seat. And every car is a little different. I remember one time I was renting cars, and they had these, car dealer was renting these Priuses. I thought, well, I've heard about those. I have never driven one of those before. And I got in the car, and first of all, I couldn't figure out how to start it. Because I guess you start it like a computer, you boot it. And then the screen lit up with all these diagnostic things. And I stared at that for a few minutes, and I got out of the car. I said, I'm going to get killed trying to drive this thing and figure out how to run it. I haven't got time to learn how to drive this thing. So I got in this car in Palm Springs. I was already 5 minutes in the car, and I'm driving down the road before I realized the whole time I'd been in the car, there was this rap station on the radio that was on and playing this absolutely diabolical music. And I was oblivious to it. And I thought to myself, oh, Lord, what is happening to me? You know, you hear it everywhere you go. Sometimes I answer the phone and I'm making this very spiritual conversation, but I'm in some restaurant where they're just playing some kind of abominable music. And you get so used to it that you wonder, what's it doing to me? You know what I'm talking about?
1: Yeah.
0: And it just so permeates our culture that it can almost become second nature. I remember one time Joe Cruz, the founder of Amazing Facts, was telling the story about he went to visit some church members in Australia. And the pastor said, hey, well, let's go take a visit to the beach. And the pastor takes Joe out to the beach, and Joe's there, he's got his short sleeve white shirt and his pants and his tennis shoes. And there's people sunbathing in the nude out on the beach. And the pastor's walking along, and Joe's just red in the face. He's going, you don't see a problem? So why'd you bring me here? So, oh, you know, just around. Here's Australia. Don't worry about it. You know, or wherever it was. And he just thought, they just got so used to it, they didn't even think about it. And I wonder if that's happening to us. You know, we're so used to being fed little by little the morals and the values. An example in California, 2000, they had a ballot on the books, to define that marriage is just between a man and a woman. First of all, I think it's absolutely disgraceful that you would have to vote on something that in America should be one of those self-evident truths. It's, you know, it says we hold certain things to be self-evident. It is self-evident marriage should be between a man and a woman. I won't go down that road. But first time that vote came up in 2000, I forget, it was like 64% of Californians. Does that sound right? Voted in favor of this initiative that gay marriage was banned, marriage is between a man and a woman. Well, there's a big uproar about that. The Supreme Court in California, four judges, without really asking anybody's permission, threw out the vote of millions of people in California and said they thought that was unconstitutional. So Californians got together again. They said, let's make a constitutional amendment. You can't throw that out. The marriage is between a man and a woman. We see what's happening in other places. We don't want to go there, at least most people. But this time, it was only like 52%. And that's between 2000 and 2008. Heaven forbid. And you know what? When the gays got on the news and the pundits were evaluating what had happened, they said, hey, look at what direction it's going. We're going to win this battle. It's just a matter of time. They said, we got them. You know why? Because when you see the TV programming and the movies that come out, and all the little, the news and the media, little by little, people's values are being bombarded to accept something the Bible calls an abomination as normal, and that it should just be accepted. You know, I believe we should love people from all different persuasions. I'm a pastor. We welcome and invite people from all different backgrounds, people struggling with all kinds of sin. I hope they come to our church. But that doesn't mean that you've got to endorse and accept it as right. And that's what's happening, though. The values. Now, that's just an example that's pretty obvious, I hope, for everyone here. But what about the other areas about what's right and wrong, morally? And heterosexuals. I mean, if you go by what they say on the news and television, sex is like shaking hands. Isn't that right? And it becomes so prevalent. Do we really think we're immune to that? So what do? You've got to watch what you eat. You've got to guard the avenues of your soul. And I think that it would be really good if we can't control our televisions and what you're watching, turn it off, throw it away, unplug it, disconnect, cancel service, What profit is it if you have a little bit of entertainment that's usually senseless? Oh, but I got to keep up on the news. Well, that's nice. But if the news becomes a gateway to all the other stuff that's destroying your spiritual life, you can do without the news. You'll pick it up. Don't worry about it. Just get it on the internet. Log on to Fox News or something. Get the headlines and then log off. You'll know what's going on. But I think the television is destroying the fiber and vitality of the church.
1: Amen.
0: And that's one of my big concerns. And so the devil is starving us into surrender. Not only are we not eating the right thing, we're eating donkey heads and dove droppings. That's what was happening in Israel. You get hungry enough, how do you eat anything? Matter of fact, they got so hungry they ate each other, which brings me to another point. Paul talks about, I went to a lot of churches doing evangelistic meetings, and it isn't long before I'm in a new church, and I come in as a totally neutral party, and I find out that church is divided over some issue. And you take your pick. There's all kinds of issues. I could give you some you've never heard of. Some are very important, and some are as trivial as the color of the carpet. I know churches that have been split over a decorating committee. Very severe, very deep, very painful. Yeah, really. And or the nominating committee. Boy, you know, that throws a lot of churches. It seems like they need new sanctification once a year when someone's taken out of a position they think they own and someone else is put in, and there's a lot of hurt feelings. And then you come into that church and you start doing an evangelistic meeting. And when I first get there, they're all fighting with each other. And Paul puts it this way. He says, but if you bite and devour one another, that's right, there are a lot of cannibal vegetarians in the Seventh-day Adventist church. If you bite and devour one another, and people fighting, you know, what had to happen among the disciples before God could pour out his spirit? They put aside their differences. They humbled themselves before the Lord. They reconciled with each other. Then he could pour out the spirit. And we need the same thing to happen. You start doing an evangelistic meeting in these churches that are divided, and they see new people coming in. And all of a sudden, it's like the priorities get readjusted. And they say, oh, this is really why we exist. We forgot. We thought it was because of the decorating of the kitchen. Or, you know, whatever it is that they're fighting about. And preaching of the word, you start feeding them again. Do you know, if sheep get hungry enough, they will gnaw on the wool of other sheep. Then they thrive. By the way, if your church is having financial problems, feed the sheep. And then you can fleece them more often. Isn't that right? They get more wool. I just wondered if you were listening.
2: 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So here's a good song from Jonas Mirren titled Made for You, featuring the Stockholm Studio Orchestra. I'm Phil Pennington. 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

0: true. I was made for you.
1: So there was a famine in the land, and the people were starving. Now I want to jump ahead to chapter 7. You got your Bibles? Go to verse 3, chapter 7. Now, first part of the point I wanted to make is that we need to feed on the Word. The devil's trying to starve us into surrender. He's trying to starve us to where we don't have the power to fight and get the victory. Feed on the Word. What did Jesus use to fight the devil? It is written, it is written, it is written. Do you think that that's because he was the Son of God, or did he spend time reading the Word, just like you and me? Christ never used any supernatural power to get the victory that's not available to you and me. He read the Bible. He memorized the Scriptures. It says he was in the synagogue every Sabbath. He stood up to read the Scriptures. Jesus knew the Bible from reading it, just like you can. So when the devil came to tempt him, he had committed these things to memory. The Holy Spirit brought it back to his mind the same way he will for you. And he used the sword of the Spirit, which is the Word of God, to fight temptation. If you want victory, you need to have the Word of God. Otherwise, the devil's going to starve us into surrender. Now go to chapter 7, verse 3. Same story, same famine. People in the city are starving, but there's four men outside the city that are worse off. Now there were four leprous men at the entrance of the gate, and they said to one another, "Why do we sit here till we die? If we say we're going to enter the city, the famine's in the city, we'll die there. If we sit here, we'll die also. Now therefore come and let us surrender to the army of the Syrians. If they keep us alive, we'll live, and if they kill us, we'll but die." You got the picture? Used to be a big leper colony. They've all died off except four. Can you imagine what they look like? I mean, they must have been pretty pitiful. People in the city, their friends and family that are in Samaria, they're eating each other. They're starving to death. I mean, it's just terrible, the conditions in the city. These guys aren't allowed in the city because they're unclean. They're lepers. They can't go away from the city because there's this big embankment all the way around. The Assyrian army has been camped out there for months, maybe over a year, with all of their possessions. They can't get out. They can't get in. Talk about being between a rock and a hard place, and they're starving. I don't even know how they live that long. They might have been eating wild dogs and weeds, or who knows. Don't want to think about it. And so they said, you know, if we don't do anything, we're going to die. If we go in the city, they're starving. Why stay here and die, like everyone else in the leper colony? Let's go to the Syrians and surrender. Maybe they'll have pity on us and give us something to eat. They're not worried about the political fallout. They're just dying. They just want food. And so they go to the outskirts of the Syrian camp, and they're shocked, because the closer they get, they don't see any signs of humans that's there. It says in the Bible that God had worked a miracle in their behalf. They arose at twilight to go to the camp of the Syrians, and when they came to the outskirts of the camp, I'm in verse 5, 2 Kings 7, to their surprise, no one was there. For the Lord had caused the army of the Syrians to hear the noise of chariots and the noise of horses and the noise of a great army. So they said to one another, "Look, the king of Israel has hired against us the kings of the Hittites and the kings of the Egyptians to attack us." Proverbs 28, verse 1 says, "The wicked flee when nobody pursues." Therefore they arose and fled at twilight, and they left the camp intact as it was, their tents, their horses, and their donkeys. They didn't even mount and saddle their beasts. They ran and left all their animals. They just absolutely dropped what they were doing and ran for their lives. I don't know what happened. They looked off in the horizon. They weren't expecting a battle. They knew Israel was ready to surrender. They were waiting for the white flag. They were very relaxed and confident in victory. And all of a sudden on the horizon, the Syrian army saw this cloud of dust, and they heard thunder, and they thought it was an approaching army from Egypt, and they thought, "Oh, we're not ready for battle." They panicked, and they ran, and they kept running. They went all the way to Jordan. That's what it says. So these lepers come to the camp. Now, they are getting ready to experience great abundance. They're getting ready to hear a great message. What happened before they got the abundance and the message of hope? They came to the place where they were ready to die. They said, "If they kill us, we'll die. We're going to die if we do nothing. Let's surrender." You know, I think that's a good message for us today. If you really want to have a full life, you got to come to the place where you say, "Lord, if I don't do something, I know which direction my life is going." You're just, sin will make you self-destruct. You, like Judas, will hang yourself, or you'll fall on your sword like Saul. You'll grieve away the Spirit. If you keep at it, you know what's going to happen. You're going to starve. You're going to die. So They said, arise and let us surrender. We need to come to the place of surrender. They come to the outskirts of the camp. They're hoping for some crumbs. They're starving. Can you imagine what these guys look like? Revelation describes them in chapter 3. They probably looked like they were poor and wretched and miserable and blind and naked. They're wearing rags. They're covered with sores. They're lepers. And these are the ones that God gives the message to. Isn't it interesting how God doesn't always use the wise and the noble, but he uses the simple means? He uses fishermen and prostitutes and tax collectors. There's hope for us, right? Sorry, maybe you didn't include yourself in that group. I did myself. So they come to the outskirts of the camp, and they go into one tent. And look, hoping for some crumbs, it says they went in and they found, they ate and they drank. I'm in verse 8. They carried from it silver and gold and clothing, and they went and hid them. They came back and they entered another tent, and they carried some from there, and they went and hid it. Then they said to one another, we're not doing what is right. This is a day of good news, and we remain silent. If we wait till the morning light, some mischief will come upon us. Now therefore come that we may go and tell the king's household. Through the night, can you imagine these lepers on their skinny legs? They got these, first of all, their bellies are probably swollen because they gorged in the tent. They're expecting some crumbs and they're full. They load up all this silver and gold and clothing to replace their rags and riches to replace their poverty. I mean, they've just found incredible abundance. And they go up to the city walls and they're thinking, look, we don't know where the Assyrians gone. The war may not be over yet. They dig a big hole and they bury it, and they find some old tomb and they stuff this stuff in there, and they go back for more. And they come back and they hide it. And they go back for more, like pack rats, through the night. They say, we don't know how long this is going to last. We better store up. Like some of you during this financial crisis, right? Better hide some stuff. Karen and I went to the market and we got a plastic garbage can. And put some beans and rice in it. I said, dear, you never know. I said, we need to have at least enough food where we can get up to the hills. Something to hold us over. That's not going to save us. So all through the night, they're hiding this stuff. You're laughing because some of you did it too, right? You're just like Mormons. You went to Costco and you got a 5-gallon bucket full of garbanzo beans or something. And this is one of the best verses in the Old Testament. One of them comes to his senses. I love this. We're not doing what is right. This is 2 Kings chapter 7, verse 9. This is a day of good news, and we remain silent. If we wait till the morning light, some mischief, some punishment will come upon us. Now, therefore, come that we may go and tell the king's household. I love that verse. This is a day of good news. Seventh-day Adventist Church has discovered a treasure of truth. There's no church, I've never understood why Seventh-day Adventists are not more excited about sharing the message. Because I was out in the world where I had no idea. We used to go to Catholic school. I grew up, you know, just hearing all kinds of bizarre things and New Age stuff. And when I finally accepted Christ and then ran into the confusion of Babylon in the churches, I just said, Lord, show me the truth. And someone gave me the great controversy. And I said, Eureka. I said, this is it. And it wasn't a fad because that's been 30 years ago. I said, this is it. This is the truth. And the more I read the Bible, I mean, the only reason I'm a Seventh-day Adventist, it's no loyalty based on my family or heritage or anything like that. I'm a Seventh-day Adventist because that's the only place I can go and be a Bible Christian. This is the truth. It makes sense. It's a message of hope. It's a message that will help and heal people now in this life. It gives them eternal life. It's treasure. They were hoping for some crumbs, and they had an abundance of food, an abundance of drink. They had clothes for their rags. They had the silver of salvation and the gold of the gospel, and here they're burying it. And you know, I think Seventh-day Adventists have been burying it. And you know what? It hurts us when we do it. That's why one of these lepers said, oh, by the way, you want to hear a little, some of the scholars believe that this one of these lepers was Gehazi. Jewish tradition says one of these lepers was Gehazi, the servant of Elisha, who ended up with leprosy because of his greed. And during that night, while he's burying everything, all of a sudden his conscience smote him. And he said, you know, here I am again, hoarding. Everybody in the city starving. You know the parable of the rich man and Lazarus? We always argue about that, thinking about the state of the dead. It has nothing to do with hell or the state of the dead. It has nothing to do with that. It has to do with the Jewish nation that had the truth. that was feasting on it while all the Gentiles around them were starving for the crumbs that fell from their table, and all the comfort they got was from the dogs. Remember that Gentile woman came to Jesus and said, "Heal my daughter." He said, "I shouldn't give the children's food to the dogs." That was the Gentiles. And she said, "Even the children the puppies get the crumbs that fall from the children's tables." And that's the truth. And in the judgment, the rich man who had the doctrinal accuracy, who had the message, he's in torment. And Lazarus is in Abraham's bosom. So being raised in the church does not save you. If you are hoarding the truth to yourself and you're not sharing it with those all around us, we're surrounded by people starving for the truth. You know, it's a privilege to be connected with Amazing Facts because we get the mail. Every day, we get the mail from people out there and they say, "Where have you been? I've been going to church all my life and I've never heard an understanding of Scripture like you folks have. How come are we never, why don't you get this out there? Why aren't you telling anybody?" And it's amazing to me. So many people out there that are starving for what we have. Today's a day of good news, but we hold our peace. Good news is gospel. If we tarry till the morning light, some mischief will come upon us. That morning light is the resurrection morning. It's like the sign in front of the Baptist church. It said, "Repent now and avoid the rush." Because everybody will repent then. If we tarry till the morning light, some mischief will come upon us. And then I like the way this is worded. It says, "Come now that we may go and tell the king's household." I love that wording. Now let us come. When? Now. Come to Christ that you can go. You remember, if you were here this morning, I started out saying there's two great initiatives in life, two great principles, a great invitation. Jesus says, "Come unto me." We come to him, this relationship. And then, great invitation, Matthew 28, we go for him. You come to him, and then you go for him. And I think that this is really what GYC is all about. We come to the Lord, and we say, "You know, this is good news." And we've got to tell the king's household. Because Christ, our King, has got people all through this city, this country, this world that are starving for the crumbs that fall from our table. Someone said that evangelism is one beggar telling another beggar where the bread is. And that's what God did. He used these poor, starving lepers to share that good news. And in closing, you know, I just thought it would be appropriate for us to ask and for us to pray that God will help us to recognize the privilege, the treasure that we've got in the Seventh-day Adventist message. Don't ever be ashamed to be a Seventh-day Adventist. Don't ever be embarrassed. You're going to be under attack. People are going to call you a cult. What do you think they called Jesus? They said he had a devil, right? They said he was a Samaritan. They said all kinds of things. They're going to say, "The devil's just doing his job. Don't blame him." I mean, if you were the devil, if you were the devil, and there was a church in the world that really had the oracles of truth, that had the message. Seventh-day Adventist Church is like modern Israel. God, it doesn't mean we're holy. It means our message is holy. Israel had the truth. The people were a mess. See, things haven't changed. But the Seventh-day Adventist Church has the truth. And if you were the devil and you knew there was a people in here, the devil's come down with great wrath because he knows time is short and he wants to destroy the seed of the woman. Because we've got the truth. Of course he's going to scandalize us. He's going to say we're a cult. He's going to say all kinds of things. Don't let that discourage you. That ought to just rejoice when you're persecuted for righteousness' sake. This is the truth. Bottom line is, can you point to the scriptures and say why you believe what you believe? Ought to be able to defend it with a "Thus saith the Lord." There is no message out there that makes more sense than the Seventh-day Adventist message. There's no message out there that is more biblical than the Seventh-day Adventist message. Problem is, some of us have not discovered it yet. When I joined the church, I was amazed how many people have been raised in the church that have never read the Conflict of the Ages series. I was amazed at how many people, before I ever went to Seventh-day Adventist church, I had read more about Seventh-day Adventist theology than the average Seventh-day Adventist. I knew more about what they believed when I joined the church than 90% of the people that I was in church with. And here I was, you know, a long-haired, crazy hippie running around the mountains, eating out of a garbage can, naked. I knew more about the truth than the average Seventh-day Adventist that had been 12 years of education in the church about what they believed. And I was amazed. First of all, I wonder, why aren't they more excited? And then I realize why they're not excited. They didn't know what they believed. They just thought that the message is supposed to fire you genetically or something. It's supposed to get you excited through your parents and your heritage. That's not how it works. You've got to do what Ellen White and James White and Joseph Bates and our founding fathers and mothers did. They were in the Word, and they said, this is the truth. And the Holy Spirit animated them to tell the world. That has to happen again to God's people before Jesus comes back. It'd be great if meetings like this could be the catalyst for that happening. Would you like to see that?
2: Yes.
1: It'll begin with your making a commitment and saying, Lord, I want to know you. I want to study your word. I want to come to you, and I want to go for you.

0: And one of my favourite songs there to take us out. That song was The Power of Your Love by Haven. 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

0: 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Welcome, everyone. Cardiologist Dr. James Markham is with us via Skype to answer some questions the listeners have submitted to heartwiseministries.org. Dr. Markham, are you ready to field some line drives today?
1: I am, Charles. It's so great to hear questions. You know, I work in the hospital as a practicing cardiologist, and I get questions similar to this every day. And we just want to help people not only deal with their acute problems, but also to prevent problems, but also to give them hope in future healing. And like I say on this ministry, that Christ is the key to health. And even if we can't do everything perfectly, if we can turn to Christ and get in His Word, He's going to help take us one step at a time towards better health.
0: It's a journey, isn't it?
1: Yes, it is. It is.
0: Okay, first question, quote, I'm trying to lose weight. My doctor suggested Ozempic. What are your thoughts, end quote? What do you say, Doc?
1: Yeah, Charles, as you see in our society, carrying extra weight is, I hate to say this pun, but it's a big problem.
0: Yes, it is.
1: And it happens from numerous different reasons. Our society over the last years, we don't move as much. It's too easy to get fast food. And before we know it, we can put on a few extra pounds. And that leads to some of the chronic diseases that we've dealt with. Type 2 diabetes, hypertension, joint problems, increased risk of cancer, increased cardiovascular disease. All of these are diseases that carrying extra weight is a risk factor for. So we want to help people lose weight. So lots of people now have gone to these fad pills, these fad diets. There's numerous out there. And one advantage is that I've practiced now over 30 years. So when you've practiced for quite a long time, you get to see everything out there that's worked and things out there that hasn't worked. Right. And before I get to the Ozempic situation, I can remember other pills that have been out there through the years, like Fen-Phen. That had to be removed from the market because it caused valvular heart disease. I remember there was one called Phentermine. A lot of these weight loss products have some type of thyroid hormone in them, which speeds up your metabolism. There's a lot of special diets out there. We've heard about the ketogenic diet to lose weight. So there's lots of things that have been out there through the years. And so Ozempic is a new weight loss medication. It wasn't marketed for weight loss, but people are using it for people to lose weight because you can lose weight on Ozempic. Mm-hmm. No doubt about that. Mm-hmm. So Ozempic is a new special class of medication that was designed for diabetics. And for type 2 diabetics that can't control their blood sugar with lifestyle, this is a medicine that might be legitimate for that group of people because it works on three different mechanisms. So it helps the pancreas to make more insulin. And that's a good thing because insulin takes glucose into the cells. So that can help lower the diabetic load. It also helps the liver from breaking down this process called gluconeogenesis, where our body makes more blood sugar. So it helps turn that down. And the big way it helps in weight loss is it helps people not to feel as hungry, so they don't eat as much. Early satiety. So for a diabetic that carries extra weight, that can't get it down from natural means, I think Ozempic is a good thing. But for other people, long term, I just don't think right now it's going to be a long term solution. Why is that? Because the studies so far have shown that when people stop taking the Ozempic, they usually gain the weight back.
0: Oh.
1: So it's not a long-term fix. So if you were going to do it for weight loss, you would have to take this medication and its side effects, and it has some side effects, for the rest of your life.
0: Wow.
1: And I don't think that is a great solution to losing weight. Now, some people might want to do it for a short period of time and lose a few pounds and then maybe find some other ways to keep the weight off. Mm-hmm. That might work, but the studies have not shown that that's been effective to date. But I tell people, let's do it the old fashioned way, the way that people have been doing it for years and years. Let's take less calories in, move more, encourage each other, and do that, and just take it off slowly in something that's sustainable that we can do for long periods of time. That's going to be the best way. So Ozempic for weight loss, the bottom line is if you're a diabetic and you can't control your diabetes with lifestyle, it might be a good thing for you. If you're willing to take it for the rest of your life and deal with the side effects, then that's a good thing for you. But for most people, I would say it's not going to be a good thing long term.
0: Well, Dr. Markham, you keep saying the word lifestyle, and you're absolutely right. Our lifestyle got us where we are.
1: Yeah.
0: And we like our lifestyle. It's comfortable. It's comforting, that lifestyle. To switch over to something else is not only just switching to something else, but it's also going away from the lifestyle that makes us comfortable and feel safe.
1: Right. This issue comes up quite a bit, Charles. I talk to people pretty much on a regular basis. I talked to a gentleman last week that I had to tell him that, you know, the cigarettes were going to take away years of his life,
0: yes,
1: and would cause him to have more procedures. But I said, free will is very important. It's very important to God. He let Satan do what he wanted to do, and he let Adam and Eve make their choices. Yes. He lets us make our choices. But poor choice is a poor choice, and there comes consequences to that.
0: Yes.
1: And when people understand that there's going to be consequences, I explain to them, yes, you choose this route. This is what you might end up getting, but the ultimate choice is yours. That comes down to the ultimate choice, to whether you want to choose Christ for your healing or not. Mm-hmm. The ultimate choice is for yours, and everyone's going to have to make these decisions that are tough. We're just out there to give good information and explain where we think true healing comes from and where true lifestyle changes come from. It comes from Christ giving you the ability to make those changes with extra supernatural power. If people decide they don't want to do that, for instance, if they want to stay on Ozempic for the rest of their life to keep that weight off because it's easy, because they don't have to exercise, they can eat more food, well, that's a personal decision, but it does come with some long-term consequences that they must be aware of. Now, we're still here to love them and support them and to pray for them and to try to point them to eternal healing no matter what they decide. But we want everyone to have the information. It takes good information to make good decisions. But in James, it says, if anyone lacks wisdom, let him ask of God. And always acknowledge him, and he will direct your paths. So we want your decision making to move through this spiritual realm.
0: Oh, very, very good. We're talking with Dr. James Markham, cardiologist here. And this is a man who is practicing. He's a practicing physician. And not only does he run the ministry, heartwiseministries.org, he also sees patients. And yeah, he knows what's going on right now today. And that's very valuable, I believe, not only to his patients, but to our listeners on this program. Okay, Dr. Markham, we have some questions here right up your alley here about the heart. Let's look at some of these. This is the question. I have a 60% blockage in one of the arteries of my heart. Will a coronary stent prevent me from having a heart attack? What do you say about that?
1: Okay, well, the short answer is no. Yeah. Having a stent will not prevent you from having a heart attack. Which brings up the larger question is, what is a blockage? Okay, and blockage is usually fat, which is turned into cholesterol that's stored in your body. And eventually enough gets in your arteries and it causes problems. A lot of people don't realize that half of heart attacks come from these plaques that aren't very large that become unstable. And when they're unstable, they sort of blow up like a volcano. They erupt. Hmm. And when the body sees something that's damaged, what does it want to do? It wants to send cells to clot it off. So it clots off that area, and that leads to heart attacks. Mm. So my disease is very much a disease of the lining of the blood vessels. And the lining of the blood vessels is the largest organ in the body called the endothelium. So we want to keep that endothelium healthy. And when we put a stent in it, it doesn't do anything to help the cause of disease. Mm-hmm. It just squishes the blockage. Mm-hmm. With that said, stents are useful for people that are having a heart attack. You have everything to win in that situation.
2: Yes.
1: The arteries are completely blocked. You have everything to win. Stenting is the way to go in that situation. You're having a heart attack, stents are great. A lot of people that are having active symptoms. What are some active symptoms? Chest pain when they walk and do things. Can't breathe when they walk and do things. An active symptom in a very important blood vessel that supplies a lot of heart, which we call that the myocardium. Those people that are having, they can't walk across the street because of chest pain. We call that angina. Those people often benefit from stents. But I tell them in that situation, the stent doesn't take away the disease. It does not take away the damage to the endothelium, but it does help the symptoms. Usually after a stent is placed in, the stent technology has improved. We have these drug-coated stents, which are a mesh, which they don't clot off as much. But remember, stents are foreign body in the arteries, and they have a tendency to clot. So usually a person that has a stent places on two blood thinners. We call that antiplatelet therapy. They're on two blood thinners, usually for about 1 year, and one blood thinner the rest of your life. Mm-hmm. And of course, the complication for being on two blood thinners is if you have any bleeding in your body, it makes bleeding a lot worse. So I know I've said a lot about stents there. We could go on and on about stents, but the bottom line is if a 60% blockage is not causing a symptom, a stent will not prevent a heart attack, and it could damage the endothelium. But we have shown in some people, in some instances, a person can stabilize that blood vessel and can actually reverse disease. We've had lots of doctors that have done some research in this area, Esselstyn at the Cleveland Clinic, Dean Ornish, and our friend Hans Diehl. They've done research that show that people that get on plant-based diets, which have lots of greens, which makes nitric oxide, which helps the endothelium. If people get on appropriate exercise program, stress reduction, these are things that in some people can actually reverse the progression of cardiovascular disease, these blockages, and at least stabilize the plaques. And in other people, we say, well, let's put them on a little bit of medication as long as it doesn't cause side effects. Most people with plaques are on aspirin. If their cholesterol is high, they're usually on a cholesterol medicine if they're not having side effects. So the answer to that question is on a 60% stable blockage, stent would not prevent them from having a heart attack, but we want them to do everything they can to prevent disease progression. And if it ever does progress into symptoms, get help right away.
0: All right, very good. And also one element of what you just said would be applied to that first question, losing weight. That plant-based diet helps you do that as well.
1: Yeah, and I like the word plant-based now, Charles. You know, for years, people said vegetarian. And, you know, some vegetarians aren't healthy.
0: No.
1: You know, if they eat processed foods all the time.
0: Yes, exactly.
1: So I like that word plant-based. You know, stay with the plants and try to stay away from the fat and the sodium, the ones that damage the endothelium the most.
0: Mm-hmm. We'll take a short break right now. And when we come back, more questions. And we continue with the heart theme. The next question is about aneurysm, and this one's close to my heart. I lost a cousin to this very situation here. So we're going to find out more about aneurysm on a return. So everybody stay right where you are.

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1: Welcome back to the program. I'm your host, Charles Mills. Dr. James Markham, cardiologist, is with us today answering questions from heartwiseministries.org. He's with us via Skype. And Dr. Markham, we were talking about stents earlier. Now aneurysm. Here's the question that was sent in to

0: what we call rupture. So a weak spot in a blood vessel, and it's usually an artery, though it can occur in veins, but it's usually in an artery, and the arteries go throughout the body. Yes. For instance, if it's in the aorta, in the lower part, we call it abdominal aortic aneurysm. Okay, that's because where it's at. If it's in the upper part of the aorta that leads from the heart, we call that an ascending thoracic aortic aneurysm. If it's an aneurysm in the brain, which is a weak spot in a blood vessel to the brain, we call that a cerebral aneurysm. But you can have other blood vessels like the mesenteric, which feed the bowels, that can have aneurysms. You can have aneurysms in the arteries in the legs. We have one, a popliteal artery, that can have an aneurysm. But these are weak spots in blood vessels. Most people, until a symptom develops, don't even know they have an aneurysm unless it's sort of found out incidentally. Yeah. For instance, I work with neurosurgeons in the hospital, and we had one this last week that she had a cerebral aneurysm, and it presented as a severe headache and a stroke. So we took some pictures with a fancy device called an MRI, which looked at the blood vessels, and eventually it led to what we called a cerebral angiogram, and we found an aneurysm in the brain, and that aneurysm had to be dealt with right away because we didn't want it to burst anymore. And when it bursts, the real danger is the blood leaves. And when the blood leaves, not only do we lose blood pressure, but the blood has to go somewhere and it damages that part of the body. There's different ways for cerebral aneurysms. They either coil them or they can clip them. There's lots of ways we can treat it. But the bottom line is aneurysms tend to run in families. People that have high blood pressure, of course, pressure that pushes against the blood vessel walls over long periods of time. Yes, that can weaken a genetically weak blood vessel to begin with. Other things, atherosclerosis, what we talked about, damage to the endothelium by the storage of fat in the arteries. That can damage them. So those things can damage them as well as our genetics. There's some other diseases. There's some connective tissue diseases that can damage them. So yes, we can damage these. It's a serious problem. So the way we would diagnose this, of course, if they're having a symptom, some types of headaches or that, we would diagnose that by scanning the brain. But a lot of times people don't even have symptoms like an aortic aneurysm. We know that smoking seems to make aneurysms more prevalent. So we might look with an ultrasound or a CAT scan to see if a person might have an aneurysm that's asymptomatic. Then if we find out that they have an asymptomatic aneurysm, whether we do anything about it depends on the risk and the benefits. We know that aneurysms, as they grow in size, have increased chance of rupturing. So we frequently look at the size of the aneurysm, the genetic history of a person, whether it's getting bigger every year, and we keep an eye on it over time. And then we encourage everyone to work on their blood pressure, work on their atherosclerosis, which basically comes down to eating less fat, which goes back to what we say, the plant-based diets, right. Eating less sodium, which means less processed foods, those type of things to help slow down the progression. Or if you're genetically prevalent to that, understanding that you have to do that to maybe prevent it from happening. And also, you have to keep higher surveillance. And if you have a symptom, don't ignore it. Go in and get some help. So the answer to that question is yes, an aneurysm could be a serious problem. But I do have some people that have small aneurysms that never grow. We find out that they have this small abdominal aortic aneurysm. They quit smoking. They change their diet. It stays at 4 centimeters for years and years. It never gets to the 5 and 5.5 where we get really concerned about it, and they never have problems with it. But it can happen anywhere. It's a weak spot in the blood vessel. And since we've had this COVID and this spike inflammation going on, we've known that that in itself damages endothelium. So we've seen the prevalence of that increase a little bit. So aneurysms are a problem. We must keep an eye on it. If you're having symptoms that are unexplained, especially in the head, bad headaches, neurologic symptoms, if you have symptoms in the abdomen, which might be an acute abdomen swelling, usually happens right away. Usually in the abdomen, it's not subtle at all. Then you need to get some help.
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1: 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Now, sometimes I can answer a person directly, but sometimes I batch the questions and answer them on the radio, like we're doing today, when a question comes in over and over. But that way we can get good general health information and direct people a way to go. So that's a couple ways they can do it. And because we believe that Christ is the key to health, we also have another program called Biblical Prescriptions for Life. And Biblical Prescriptions for Life helps people understand how Scripture changes them, how being in the Word and Christ is a real source of healing, giving you the power to change, helping you to see the big picture in health.
0: All right, very good. That address one more time.
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0: All right. Very, very good. 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Dr. Markham has joined us today via Skype. Dr. Markham, thank you so much for your words of wisdom and guidance today. We appreciate it.
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0: Amen to that. Until next time, this is Charles Mills, along with Dr. James Markham, inviting you to remain heartwise. 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
6: Yes, indeed. I have a close family member going through a battle with breast cancer at the moment. Thank goodness she's now in the all clear and getting married in a couple of weeks' time. So good news. When you have a diagnosis that you have breast cancer, clearly for some women it means a mastectomy, which is something on top of the cancer you've got to deal with. Dr. Shagan Agarwal is a plastic and reconstructive surgeon at the SAN. We've spoken with him before. He's on the line. Nice to talk to you again.
7: Oh, thank you. Thank you for having me.
6: That's the double edge, isn't it? That you get the cancer diagnosis and then ultimately some women need to have a mastectomy. It's tough mentally to deal with.
7: Absolutely. And I mean, as you know, Steve, in this country, one in eight women will get breast cancer, which is a really high statistic. And a lot of them, I mean, some of them are fortunate enough to have the cancer treated with a small lump removal, and that sometimes is enough. But a lot of women, you know, go on to have a mastectomy, which obviously is pretty deforming, you know, makes them lose their sort of femininity, and they'll come to seek reconstruction, you know, for that.
6: We're talking, of course, about this. It is October is Breast Cancer Awareness Month. Being in the field of plastic surgery, a lot of women have breast enlargements and breast reductions.
7: Yep.
6: Tell me the difference between someone who gets breast cancer has to have a mastectomy, and someone arriving to see you and saying, "I'd just like to have bigger breasts."
7: Yes, a very good question. Two very different scenarios. So the main difference that I tell my patients is, well, you know, for a cosmetic setting, there is a normal female breast that will hide the implant. And now, depending on how much tissue you already have, it's easier to camouflage that, you know, whether the implant goes in front of the muscle or behind, there's a normal breast to hide it. So, you know, you can get pretty good results that way. Complication rates are low. Overall satisfaction rates are pretty good. The other side is a woman who has the mastectomy for breast cancer. Now, unfortunately, they've actually lost all of the tissue, obviously, to hide that implant. And what shape they'll get from their implant is the entire breast, and you can pretty much see the whole boundaries of everything. So that gets a lot more tricky in terms of how we camouflage the edges and how to make them look more natural. And, of course, the complications are a little bit higher. The results are, you know, not as good as in that cosmetic sort of setting. But in both cases, I do always tell them, look, the implants are a foreign body. They've got a lifespan, they've got certain risks, and eventually you're going to need them exchanged.
6: Are the materials improving? I mean, I presume like everything else in medicine, this is getting better.
7: Absolutely. So we've actually known silicon in implants for a long time now, but as the time has gone on, we've gotten better at making them. So the implants of modern day or now are all made of silicon, and they're sometimes nicknamed gummy bear implants. And the reason is, that you can slice a breast implant in half and it will look like as if it still maintained its shape. And you look at the side of it and it's got this jelly-like substance, almost like a gummy bear lolly. And that's because it's got such good architecture that it won't really lose its shape or deform, and there's not liquid silicon running everywhere. They're very good quality, which sort of begs the question, how will you even know if they've ruptured? Well, often you don't, and you pick that up on imaging, and very rarely these days they'll deform or, you know, sort of lose their shape. But there were implants, they're still in America, there's still implants being used that are not made of silicon. They're made of saline. So they're literally just a plastic bag filled with saline. And they were considered much safer when the US had a scare, you know, in the early sort of 90s and 2000s, where they thought, oh, silicon's not, you know, there's women complaining of some side effects, and they banned those implants. So

0: we fortunately didn't go through that, and silicon implants are actually very, very good these days.
1: What sort of lifespan do you get out of them?
0: Look, I still quote to my patients that every 10 to 15 years, you know, your main is an implant exchanged. I think the reality is they probably last a lot longer than that. But as with any object, you know, they're foreign bodies, so the wear and tear in different people is going to be different. And we say, just like anything else, it will eventually lose its, you know, integrity and, you know, and need replacing. So I usually say to women that you should have a yearly check. And once we get to that 10, 15 year mark, we might do some imaging. And if it looks like then they're not in their best shape, we might offer you a revision at that stage.
1: And does that remove entirely, Dr. Agarwal, the likelihood of breast cancer returning?
0: That's a good question. So the main reconstruction in some ways is totally different to the treatment for the breast cancer. So the breast cancer surgeon who will remove the...
1: So the cancer's gone, but your job is then to reconstruct.
0: That's right. So the risks of it coming back are really to do with that original cancer surgery.
1: Right.
0: So whether they had radiation and other things, you know, there's a lot of logistics of what the cancer was like. And if that risk is low, whether you have implants or not will not change that.
1: One of the things that we obviously want to get the message out there is there are some less than reputable people offering breast implants, both for cosmetic and for recovery. But you would urge people, you've got to go to a proper plastic reconstructive surgeon, and whatever you do, don't think about having it done on the cheap offshore somewhere.
0: Yeah, look, this is sort of a big controversial area. And, you know, what we just say as plastic surgeons, purely about patient safety, is just look up the credentials of your surgeon. So I'm a member of the Australian Society of Plastic Surgeons, as well as the Australian Society of Aesthetic Plastic Surgeons, which means surgeons who are doing cosmetic surgery. And if you look any of those words up online, you know, there's a whole range of information on those societies' websites, which sort of tells you all the things you should look out for. And basically, in this country, there is no regulation on who can do cosmetic surgery. So, you know, just make sure who you go to is reputable. Why? Because things can go wrong. And if they go wrong, you just want to make sure that you're in the best and safest hands.
1: It was a pleasure to catch up with you, Dr. Agarwal. Thank you very much.
0: Thank you. Thank you for having me.
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Wilt thou forgive that sin where I begun, which is my sin, though it were done before? 400 years ago, the poet John Donne wondered aloud whether God would actually forgive the wild, foolish choices he had made in his life. In the last 4 days, at least half the people in the world have silently wondered the same thing. Can God, will God actually erase the record of our anger, lust, and dishonesty? Or will those choices always drag behind us as painful reminders of our foolishness? God's promise for those who turn to Him is clear and categorical. I will forgive their wickedness and will remember their sins no more. The Father knows that we have doubts about His goodness. And so the Bible tells us, if we confess our sins to God, He can always be trusted to forgive us and take our sins away. And just in case we need a visual reminder of His promise to repair our brokenness, we hear, as far as the east is from the west, so far has He removed our transgressions from us. There's nothing more dependable than God's promise to forgive your past. Trust His promise. Experience His freedom. And stay in grace.

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2: The Desire of Ages, Chapter 7, As a Child. The childhood and youth of Jesus was spent in a little mountain village. There was no place on earth that would not have been honored by his presence. The palaces of kings would have been privileged in receiving him as a guest. But he passed by the homes of wealth, the courts of royalty, and the renowned seats of learning to make his home in obscure and despised Nazareth. Wonderful in its significance is the brief record of his early life. The child grew and waxed strong in spirit, filled with wisdom, and the grace of God was upon him. In the sunlight of his father's countenance, Jesus increased in wisdom and stature and in favor with God and man. His mind was active and penetrating, with a thoughtfulness and wisdom beyond his years. Yet his character was beautiful in its symmetry. The powers of mind and body developed gradually in keeping with the laws of childhood. As a child, Jesus manifested a peculiar loveliness of disposition. His willing hands were ever ready to serve others. He manifested a patience that nothing could disturb and a truthfulness that would never sacrifice integrity. In principle, firm as a rock, his life revealed the grace of unselfish courtesy. With deep earnestness, the mother of Jesus watched the unfolding of his powers and beheld the impress of perfection upon his character. With delight, she sought to encourage that bright, receptive mind. Through the Holy Spirit, she received wisdom to cooperate with the heavenly agencies in the development of this child who could claim only God as his father. From the earliest times, the faithful in Israel had given much care to the education of the youth. The Lord had directed that even from babyhood, the child should be taught of his goodness and his greatness, especially as revealed in his law and shown in the history of Israel. Song and prayer and lessons from the scriptures were to be adapted to the opening mind. Fathers and mothers were to instruct their children that the law of God is an expression of his character, and that as they received the principles of the law into the heart, the image of God was traced on mind and soul. Much of the teaching was oral, but the youth also learned to read the Hebrew writings, and the parchment rolls of the Old Testament scriptures were open to their study. In the days of Christ, the town or city that did not provide for the religious instruction of the young was regarded as under the curse of God. Yet the teaching had become formal. Tradition had, in a great degree, supplanted the scriptures. True education would lead the youth to seek the Lord, if happily they might feel after him and find him. But the Jewish teachers gave their attention to matters of ceremony. The mind was crowded with material that was worthless to the learner, and that would not be recognized in the higher school of the courts above. The experience which is obtained through a personal acceptance of God's word had no place in the educational system. Absorbed in the round of externals, the students found no quiet hours to spend with God. They did not hear his voice speaking to the heart. In their search after knowledge, they turned away from the source of wisdom. The great essentials of the service of God were neglected. The principles of the law were obscured. That which was regarded as superior education was the greatest hindrance to real development. Under the training of the rabbis, the powers of the youth were repressed. Their minds became cramped and narrow. The child Jesus did not receive instruction in the synagogue schools. His mother was his first human teacher, From her lips and from the scrolls of the prophets he learned of heavenly things. The very words which he himself had spoken to Moses for Israel, he was now taught at his mother's knee. As he advanced from childhood to youth, he did not seek the schools of the rabbis. He needed not the education to be obtained from such sources, for God was his instructor. The question asked during the Savior's ministry, "How knoweth this man letters, having never learned?" does not indicate that Jesus was unable to read, but merely that he had not received a rabbinical education. Since he gained knowledge as we may do, his intimate acquaintance with the scriptures shows how diligently his early years were given to the study of God's word. And spread out before him was the great library of God's created works. He who had made all things studied the lessons which his own hand had written in earth and sea and sky. Apart from the unholy ways of the world, he gathered stores of scientific knowledge from nature. He studied the life of plants and animals and the life of man. From his earliest years, he was possessed of one purpose. He lived to bless others. For this, he found resources in nature. New ideas of ways and means flashed into his mind as he studied plant life and animal life. Continually, he was seeking to draw from things seen illustrations

0: by which to present the living oracles of God. The parables by which, during his ministry, he loved to teach his lessons of truth show how open his spirit was to the influences of nature, and how he had gathered the spiritual teaching from the surroundings of his daily life. Thus to Jesus, the significance of the Word and the works of God was unfolded as he was trying to understand the reason of things. Heavenly beings were his attendants, and the culture of holy thoughts and communions was his. From the first dawning of intelligence, he was constantly growing in spiritual grace and knowledge of truth. Every child may gain knowledge as Jesus did. As we try to become acquainted with our Heavenly Father through His Word, angels will draw near, our minds will be strengthened, our characters will be elevated and refined. We shall become more like our Savior. And as we behold the beautiful and grand in nature, our affections go out after God. While the spirit is awed, the soul is invigorated by coming in contact with the infinite through His works. Communion with God through prayer develops the mental and moral faculties, and the spiritual power strengthen as we cultivate thoughts upon spiritual things. The life of Jesus was a life in harmony with God. While he was a child, he thought and spoke as a child. But no trace of sin marred the image of God within him. Yet he was not exempt from temptation. The inhabitants of Nazareth were proverbial for their wickedness. The low estimate in which they were generally held is shown by Nathanael's question, "Can there any good thing come out of Nazareth?" Jesus was placed where his character would be tested. It was necessary for him to be constantly on guard in order to preserve his purity. He was subject to all the conflicts which we have to meet, that he might be an example to us in childhood, youth, and manhood. Satan was unwearied in his efforts to overcome the child of Nazareth. From his earliest years, Jesus was guarded by heavenly angels, yet his life was one long struggle against the powers of darkness. That there should be upon the earth one life free from the defilement of evil was an offense and a perplexity to the prince of darkness. He left no means untried to ensnare Jesus. No child of humanity will ever be called to live a holy life amid so fierce a conflict with temptation as was our Savior. The parents of Jesus were poor and dependent upon their daily toil. He was familiar with poverty, self-denial, and privation. This experience was a safeguard to him. In his industrious life, there were no idle moments to invite temptation. No aimless hours opened the way for corrupting associations. So far as possible, he closed the door to the tempter. Neither gain nor pleasure, applause nor censure could induce him to consent to a wrong act. He was wise to discern evil and strong to resist it. Christ was the only sinless one who has ever dwelt on the earth. Yet, for nearly 30 years, he lived among the wicked inhabitants of Nazareth. This fact is a rebuke to those who think themselves dependent upon place, fortune, or prosperity in order to live a blameless life. Temptation, poverty, adversity is the very discipline needed to develop purity and firmness. Jesus lived in a peasant's home and faithfully and cheerfully acted his part in bearing the burdens of the household. He had been the commander of heaven, and angels had delighted to fulfill his word. Now he was a willing servant, a loving, obedient son. He learned a trade and with his own hands worked in the carpenter's shop with Joseph. In the simple garb of a common laborer, he walked the streets of the little town, going to and returning from his humble work. He did not employ his divine power to lessen his burdens or to lighten his toil. As Jesus worked in childhood and youth, mind and body were developed. He did not use his physical powers recklessly, but in such a way as to keep them in health, that he might do the best work in every line. He was not willing to be defective even in the handling of his tools. He was perfect as a workman, as he was perfect in character. By his own example, he taught that it is our duty to be industrious, that our work should be performed with exactness and thoroughness, and that such labor is honorable. The exercise that teaches the hands to be useful and trains the young to bear their share of life's burdens gives physical strength and develops every faculty. All should find something to do that will be beneficial to themselves and helpful to others. God appointed work as a blessing, and only the diligent worker finds the true glory and joy of life. The approval of God rests with loving assurance upon children and youth who cheerfully take their part in the duties of the household, sharing the burdens of father and mother. Such children will go out from the home to be useful members of society. Throughout his life on earth, Jesus was an earnest and constant worker. He expected much, therefore he attempted much. After he had entered on his ministry, he said, "I must work the works of him that sent me while it is day. The night cometh when no man can work." Jesus did not shirk care and responsibility, as do many who profess to be his followers. It is because they seek to evade this discipline that so many are weak and inefficient. They may possess precious and amiable traits, but they are nerveless and almost useless when difficulties are to be met or obstacles surmounted. The positiveness and energy, the solidity and strength of character manifested in Christ are to be developed in us through the same discipline that he endured, and the grace that he received is for us. So long as he lived among men, our Savior shared the lot of the poor. He knew by experience their cares and hardships, and he could comfort and encourage all humble workers. Those who have a true conception of the teachings of his life will never feel that a distinction must be made between classes, that the rich are to be honored above the worthy poor. Jesus carried into his labor cheerfulness and tact. It requires much patience and spirituality to bring Bible religion into the home life and into the workshop, to bear the strain of worldly business and yet keep the eye single to the glory of God. This is where Christ was a helper. He was never so full of worldly care as to have no time or thought for heavenly things. Often he expressed the gladness of his heart by singing psalms and heavenly songs. Often the dwellers in Nazareth heard his voice raised in praise and thanksgiving to God. He held communion with heaven in song, and as his companions complained of weariness from labor, they were cheered by the sweet melody from his lips. His praise seemed to banish the evil angels and, like incense, fill the place with fragrance. The minds of his hearers were carried away from their earthly exile to the heavenly home. Jesus was the fountain of healing mercy for the world, and through all those secluded years at Nazareth, his life flowed out in currents of sympathy and tenderness. The aged, the sorrowing, and the sin-burdened, the children at play in their innocent joy, the little creatures of the groves, the patient beasts of burden, all were happier for his presence. He whose word of power upheld the worlds would stoop to relieve a wounded bird. There was nothing beneath his notice, nothing to which he disdained to minister. Thus, as he grew in wisdom and stature, Jesus increased in favor with God and man. He drew the sympathy of all hearts by showing himself capable of sympathizing with all. The atmosphere of hope and courage that surrounded him made him a blessing in every home. And often, in the synagogue on the Sabbath day, he was called upon to read the lesson from the prophets, and the hearts of the hearers thrilled as a new light shone out from the familiar words of the sacred text. Yet, Jesus shunned display. During all the years of his stay in Nazareth, he made no exhibition of his miraculous power. He sought no high position and assumed no titles. His quiet and simple life, and even the silence of the scriptures concerning his early years, teach an important lesson. The more quiet and simple the life of the child, the more free from artificial excitement, and the more in harmony with nature, the more favorable is it to physical and mental vigor and to spiritual strength. Jesus is our example. There are many who dwell with interest upon the period of his public ministry, while they pass unnoticed the teaching of his early years, but it is in his home life that he is the pattern for all children and youth. The Savior condescended to poverty, that he might teach how closely we, in a humble lot, may walk with God. He lived to please, honor, and glorify his Father in the common things of life. His work began in consecrating the lowly trade of the craftsmen who toil for their daily bread. He was doing God's service just as much when laboring at the carpenter's bench as when working miracles for the multitude. And every youth who follows Christ's example of faithfulness and obedience in his lowly home may claim those words spoken of him by the Father through the Holy Spirit. Behold, my servant, whom I uphold, mine elect, in whom my soul delighteth.
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1: As we discover God's truth, we begin to see more and more of who He is. In other words, we develop a picture of God. We hope this short Bible study helps you see Jesus more clearly so that you can know how wonderful and life-changing He truly is.
8: Long before life existed here on Earth, God, the God of love, created the universe. Contrary to popular books, which teach that the universe arose out of nothing, it was a loving and powerful creator who spun all these galaxies across the cosmos. And He did it all out of the love that is the very essence of His character. This God of love also created our Earth, and He did so out of the same love which created the cosmos itself. Popular science teaches that some glob of lava cooled, and upon that cooling blob of molten lava, some chemicals evolved into life, including human life. In other words, instead of humans being made in the image of a God of love, they are made in the image of apes. Love had nothing to do with it. In contrast, the Bible tells a different story. A story of a creation formed not by chance, but by love, God's love. The biblical account goes somewhat like this. Day 1, He created light and divided it from darkness. He called the light day and the dark night. It was good. Day 2, He created atmosphere from the waters already there, and He made the water cycle. It was good. Day 3, He caused the land to gather from under the water to produce masses and filled it with vegetation. It was good. Then, God decided to fill the space that He had created. Day 4, He created our sun, the stars, and our moon. He formed the bodies in space and set them in motion. It was good. Day 5, He created the sea life and the birds of the air. It was good. Day 6, He created land animals, from the creepy crawlies to the great beasts. They were all created. It was good. And 2, on that same day, day 6, He created humanity. In the image of God, He created him. Male and female, He created them. Genesis 1:27. He wanted to create something that would reflect Him, that would reflect the selfless love which existed within the Trinity. So, at the end of day 6, God created humans. He came down and formed man and woman with His own hands. Genesis 2:7-22. So He created a man and a woman. He set them together and conducted the first marriage ceremony. Genesis 2:23-25. When they saw each other for the first time, they knew only perfection, holiness, and love. They knew only good. There was no desire to selfishly take advantage of each other. And though naked, they were unashamed. God created them as partners to live together in a monogamous relationship, a man and a woman. And when they consummated their love in the wonderful gift of sex, they would produce children. Thus, God gifted Adam and Eve with the ability to also create more life and more love. The model of marriage was an image of the glory of God. This union of a man and a woman is partially what the Bible means when it says that God created humankind in His image. Genesis 1:26-27. Not only were humans created in appearance like God, but they were also part of an intimate love relationship with each other and simultaneously with God. Through this holy union of love between two people and God, they were able to create more love in the form of new life. This would be the greatest human reflection of the love of God. Marriage was an institution given to mankind to reflect the image and character of God. It was through the self-sacrificing and mutually loving and humble respect for one another that the marriage relationship would demonstrate the relationship that the Trinity shared amongst themselves. Meanwhile, the loving care that married parents would show their children would be to them the greatest immediate illustration of who God was. They would see Him in each of their parents' qualities, which would give them insights into the character of God. The love that they would have for their parents would grow. They would love God by way of loving their parents. God also put Adam and Eve in positions of authority on the earth. He gave them dominion over all the earth and the animals, Genesis 1:28. This authority that He invested in humanity was to be reflective of His loving style of leadership and lordship over the universe. So through their love for the earth and the animals, they were to represent God to creation as stewards of the world He created for them all to share together. When God had finished creating, He rested. He didn't need to rest to regain lost strength as humans do. He rested for a different purpose. He rested for love. He made a special day on the seventh day called the Sabbath, Genesis 2:1-3. It was to be a holy day where God would uniquely come and visit together in person with Adam and Eve. He memorialized a time when He would share the joys and lives of all those on earth. It would take place on the seventh day of every week. The dominion that God invested in Adam and Eve over all creation would be resubmitted back to God in worship on the Sabbath. God would share in the joys and excitements of his creation, then reinvest them with authority yet again for the next week. The relationship was more of a loving parent and child than that of a dictator and a servant, but the Sabbath

0: Sabbath with our Creator, and today too. With such concern about the environment, the Sabbath is a powerful way of helping sustain our present home. Amazingly enough, the two institutions that God had created in a perfect world, that arose from a perfect world, remain with us today. He gave us the gift of marriage, if we want it, and He gave us the gift of the Sabbath. Both have taken even greater significance in the world that we live in today. Marriage provides us with a unique love, loyalty, and companionship in a creation that can be harsh and unfriendly. The Sabbath provides us with refuge and time to be refreshed and restored in peace in the midst of our stormy planet. Thus, in contrast to common understandings of our origins, the Bible gives us a picture of love. Love between God and humanity, love between Adam and Eve, love, unselfish love, was the dominant force, the dominant characteristic of the creation. All the earth was in harmony through creation, through marriage, and through the Sabbath. Love, God's love, was powerfully revealed in the creation itself. Love, perfect, holy, selfless love, that is what dominated the earth.
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4: Faithful Women of the Bible. Hello, friends. Today we will take a glimpse into the life of Martha, the devoted hostess. Bethany was a small village about 2 kilometres from Jerusalem. Here you would find the home of Martha, which she shared with her siblings Lazarus and Mary. This devout Jewish family was looking expectantly for the promised Messiah. Martha must have been a woman of means and influence in her community, as she owned a home and often invited guests to share a meal. She was a hard-working, practical woman with high standards of housekeeping. Somewhere early in his ministry, Martha met Jesus and invited him to her home. Martha, Lazarus, and Mary became close friends with Jesus, who loved to visit in their home, where he found rest and acceptance. We can learn 3 life lessons from the story of Martha. Firstly, the story of Martha reminds us not to become so busy that we neglect our own spiritual lives. Imagine the stress in Martha's kitchen. Jesus and his friends are coming for dinner. Early that day, Martha prepared the lamb for roasting and Mary mixed the dough for the bread. The guests arrived and Martha and Mary welcomed them, serving them cups of cool water. Settling down in the living room, Jesus began to teach. Martha said, "Excuse us while we finish preparing the meal." She left the living room, expecting Mary to follow. But Mary did not come. Martha continued with the preparation, turning the roasting lamb, mixing the cucumber and barley salad, and frying the flat breads over hot stones. Martha grumbled to herself, "Where is Mary? Why isn't she helping?" On the verge of tears, Martha charged into the living room. She found Mary sitting at the feet of Jesus, absorbed in his teachings. She cried out to Jesus, "Lord, doesn't it seem unfair to you that my sister sits here while I do all the work? Tell her to come and help me." Jesus looked at Martha tenderly. He knew that she loved him and wanted to serve him a delicious meal. But he said kindly, "My dear Martha, You are worried and upset over all these details.

0: tales. There is only one thing worth being concerned about. Mary has discovered it, and it will not be taken away from her. In other words, baked beans on toast would be fine. Then you too could have time to listen. Dear Lord, life in this 21st century is very busy for most of us. Please show us how to simplify our lives so that we can spend more quality time with you. Secondly, Martha encourages us to hold on to our faith, even when all seems to be lost. Imagine the grief and pain in Martha's heart over the illness and death of her dear brother Lazarus. Imagine the questions welling up in her heart when she had sent a message to Jesus saying, "Lord, your dear friend is very sick," and Jesus did not come. Imagine the difficulty she had in answering her friends who asked, "Jesus has healed so many other people. Why couldn't he heal Lazarus?" 4 days after the burial, Jesus did finally arrive. Martha went out to meet him and said, "Lord, if you'd been here, our brother would not have died." Despite the grief and the questions, Martha was still able to declare, "But even now I know that God will give you whatever you ask." When Jesus told Martha that her brother would rise again, Martha immediately clung on to her belief in the resurrection at the last days. Then Jesus uttered his famous words, which have been a comfort to mourners through the ages. "I am the resurrection and the life. Anyone who believes in me will live, even after dying. Everyone who lives in me and believes in me will never die." Then Jesus asks Martha the challenging question, "Do you believe this, Martha?" Full of faith, despite her loss, Martha answered, "Yes, Lord, I have always believed you are the Messiah, the Son of God, who has come into the world from God." We know the rest of the story. Jesus called Lazarus from the grave and gave him back to his family. Dear Lord, life can often bring unexpected distresses upon us. Please help us to keep believing in your promises, even when our situation seems hopeless. Thirdly, Martha shows us how to use our gifts and talents to honour Jesus. Imagine the gratitude and gladness in Martha's home as Lazarus returns to the family circle. To thank and honour Jesus, Martha hosts a dinner for him and his friends. This time, there is no kitchen stress. A large pot of lentil and vegetable soup simmering over the fire, and some flatbreads bought from the market, as well as some almonds and figs to set out on the table. As Jesus teaches, Martha sits beside Mary, and they both feast on his words. The meal gets served, and as it nears its end, Mary makes a decision. Some months earlier, she had purchased a beautifully decorated jar of oil perfumed with the essence of nard. Ever practical, Martha asked, "What will you do with it?" Mary responded, "I will keep it for a special occasion." Here was the special occasion. Mary massaged the perfumed oil into the feet of Jesus and wiped them dry with her hair. Her gift of love and thanks to Jesus. Dear Lord, we can't cook a meal for you, but we can feast with you through your word. We can't bathe your feet in fragrant perfume, but we can connect with you through prayer. Please give us the desire to dedicate our talents and resources to your glory. Please teach us how to live for you. Amen.
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2: You are what you eat. That's what they say anyway. But it turns out there's much more to it than that. How about this? You are where you eat. You are who you eat with. You are who you eat in honour of. Bon appetit.
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2: Hey, it's fantastic to have you with us on Signs of the Times Radio this week. I have with me on the phone from Melbourne, Pastor Justin Bone. How are you doing, Justin?
4: Good, thanks, Kent. How are you today?
2: Yeah, really well. Thanks, mate. Now, Justin, you pastor two churches in the Melbourne metropolitan area. Where are those, just for our listeners who are in Victoria who know the area?
4: Well, I've got a church at Plenty Valley on Centenary Drive in Mill Park and a church at St. Albans West Point Church.
2: Okay, that's great. Well, that must keep you out of mischief.
4: They do, and we have a lot of fun there. We've got a lot of wonderful people, and we have good worship services, and we have good church lunches as well, Kent.
2: Okay, oh, fantastic. That's you've done that very well, Justin. You've segued very well into our topic for today, because you wrote a great article for us in this month's Signs of the Times magazine, the April edition. You initially called it commensality, and I said, as the editor of the magazine, that's way too intellectual. Let's just call it eating together. Can you explain to me, is there a difference between commensality and eating together? How does that all work?
4: Well, I guess there's not at the heart of it. Commensality is eating at the same table, but it also carries this idea of a social connection that's provided by food. And it's something that we all understand instinctively, but maybe it's something that we've lost a little in our society today too.
2: Yeah, I guess, you know, the advent of TV dinners and this sort of thing. I mean, TV dinners were sort of a 70s, 80s phenomenon, wasn't it? But now it's everyone takes their dinner to their room and watches their own screen. It's possibly even more disconnected than it's ever been in a family or a household.
4: Well, that's true. And also, I would suggest the rise of takeaway meals, where you can drive through and pick up a meal and eat it in your car without anyone else around you. There's a lot of options to eat solo these days. And so we do that. It's a fast-paced world. We're all busy people. And so sometimes we just don't have time to sit down and enjoy the interaction that comes with a proper meal.
2: Yeah, okay. So in your article, you point out a number of contexts in which actually eating together can be a really powerful thing. And you start right back in your childhood, which I guess, you know, a lot of us would have sort of happy memories of sitting around the table with the family eating together. What's your story?
4: Well, you know, you're right, that food when you're a kid as well, there's nothing like a home-cooked meal that mum makes you just for you and puts it down in front of you. But I was lucky in my family, my dad liked to cook as well. And I grew up in a far-flung town in New South Wales called Broken Hill.
2: Oh, yeah.
4: And we lived about half an hour out of Broken Hill, and there were some natural native bush fruits that grew there called kwandongs.
2: Uh-huh.
4: And it's a strange little tart fruit that tastes a lot like rhubarb. But my father would basically harvest these and he'd cook them up into a pie. And these pies became really well known in our little community. He didn't just feed us, but he would give them to friends and family, and he would take them to the local pub and he would sell them to the pub, and they would give it to tourists who came because it was such a delicacy of food. And it was just a special day when he'd harvest these fruit and he'd stew them up, put sugar in it, and he would make these pies. This is all the only thing that he cooked all year, Kent, was this lot of pies. And he would make this nice pastry, hand roll it himself, and he'd shake a little bit of sugar over the top, and it would come out of the oven brown and crusty. And I still remember how it tasted cutting a slice of that pie and having this ice cold white cream on top of it as well. And even just thinking about it now, it takes me back to that moment, and it brings up the connection not only with that food but also with my father.
2: Yeah, yeah, absolutely, yeah. You remind me a little bit of my in-laws. You know, I married into a Hungarian family, and for them, you know, the food is so important, you know, in terms of, you know, where you've gone, who you've been with, yeah, whatever, but what did you eat is always the question, and it's the thing that connects people together. Well, there you go, so Broken Hill, so iron ore and Kwandong pie were the tourist attractions. Is that how it worked back in the day?
4: Absolutely, and the kangaroos, of course, and the art, the brushmen of the bush are out there. So,
2: okay, fantastic. Yeah. So, when you were sitting around the table with your family, what sorts of, you know, conversations happened that perhaps, you know, wouldn't have happened, you know, otherwise?
4: Well, you know, we as kids, of course, we wanted to go and sit in front of the television and eat our dinner there, but Mum wouldn't have any of it. We'd sit at the table. And it was one of those old country tables with the green laminate top.
2: Yep.
4: And she would grill us about our days. And so before we knew it, over a meal, we'd be sharing what had happened at school, the funny things that had occurred, or, you know, the harder parts of our day, and we'd be able to talk about them. And because it was not just a face-to-face grilling, because we were eating at the time, those sort of barriers were dropped. And it was just easier to share what had happened in our day.
2: Wow.
4: And I do that now with my own daughter when she gets home from school. She's always hungry, and I know that if we can start talking over a meal, she'll share more than she ever would have if I just tried to grill her.
2: Yeah, no, I can understand that. That can be really powerful. And you make the point in your article, Justin, that when it comes to, you know, rites of passage in our culture, it seems that there's a table, you know, with food on it not far away on any of those occasions.
4: It's something that I noticed, especially, I guess, doing pastoral work, because you do a few funerals. But not only that, when you're young, when you're growing up, it was exciting to get together with family for a party. And there was always a huge table full of food. And I've got photos going back to me as a child every year with me next to this cake. And it would always be, my mum would say, what kind of cake do you want for your party this year?
2: Mm-hmm.
4: And there would be a special cake made. There'd be a big banquet. And that went on and on. And obviously the big one is your 18th. And for me, it was my 18th. And there's a huge party with food. Every time over Christmas or Easter, we'd have a special banquet and all the family would come together. And at Christmas, we'd get three or four tables in a row all joined together, and there's 40 or 50 of us all around one table eating food together. There's food every time that we go and vote, even.
2: Yes, the democracy sausage, they call it, yeah.
4: The democracy sausage, it's our right to have a sanger when we go and vote, have a sausage. And even when you marry, if you've got someone being baptized or christened, there would be a meal there. Every major event, every major landmark of our lives is marked by food. And I noticed when I was pastoring, even every single funeral, most attention was given to the food.
2: Mm.
4: There's always a buffet at every major event in our lives, and I noticed that. And anyone who knows me knows I enjoy food.
2: Yeah.
4: And so I started noticing that it's more than just we want something to eat. Food is important. Something special and important is happening when we share food together.
2: Yeah, and you make the point in your article again that social isolation is a real problem in our society. I mean, you know, you mentioned people, you know, hitting the drive-through window and eating alone so often. I mean, what are the consequences of that? You know, like socially and even health-wise.
4: Oh, there are big consequences, and this is becoming a real problem in our society. And you would think, well, eating alone is fine, but what we're noticing, and many surveys and a lot of statistics will back this up, that Australia is very lonely, that we have a lot of lonely people in our culture. And a part of that is because we're not eating together anymore. But also people are living longer, and so family units are living separately. Mm. We've got an aging population who are more likely to live alone, especially after the death of a partner. And so you've got at least 1 in 10 Australians who are living alone.
2: Yeah, actually, I believe, Justin, that in the last census, it was revealed that the fastest growing household type in Australia is actually people living alone. So it's an increasing demographic. Yeah, but sorry, I interrupted you.
4: You're right. It is increasing. That's the difficulty. And you might think, well, that's fine. I like to live alone. But the problem is that we're losing the lack of social support. And when you go through a difficult time when you live alone, you start realizing how hard it could be. So, for example, you might live alone and all of a sudden your car will break down without some support or a family or a friend to call to help you out. It's a difficult day.
2: Yeah, yeah.
4: And so if you're alone, you're more likely to lack social support. That's essential. But they also show, statistics show that being connected socially is better for our health. We're more likely to live longer if we have that social fabric in our lives.
2: And then there, I guess there are the mental health disorders that, you know, we're at risk of if we're living in those isolated circumstances, you know, depression and the like.
4: Absolutely. It can lead to an exacerbation of mental health issues. And of course, there's numerous examples, and I've got a sister-in-law who works in the ambulance service, and she'll find someone who's fallen over, but they live alone. They're unable to get help or to get up because they're elderly. And so it's so important to have a social structure around us.
2: Mm-hmm. Yeah, and then you hear those really, you know, awful stories about, oh, you know, the old lady next door, haven't seen her for a long time, and sort of, you know, 3 months later, someone finally checks and discovers that, you know, there she is. You know, she's been dead for several weeks. You know, people had sort of been wondering what the smell was. I mean, it's horrific. That sort of thing has happened more than once, and it does seem to be a symptom of a society that is increasingly, you know, isolated.
4: Look, it really does happen more than we would think, especially in Australia. And a substantial amount of men and women, this isn't just for women or men, report that they feel emotional loneliness and sometimes for years at a time. Not just once on the weekend, but for multiple years they are feeling lonely and emotionally isolated. This is not good for us, for our society either.
2: Yeah, yeah. Now, it's interesting that this whole idea of, you know, the power of eating together is not something that, you know, is just in Australian society or New Zealand society or, you know, Western societies. It's something that seems to, you know, track the world over. Wherever there are people, there's a, you know, there's a meal to be had. Now, you traveled a little bit in the Middle East, and, you know, Middle Eastern hospitality is, you know, legendary. What were some of your experiences there?
4: Oh, look, I loved it over there. The food of another culture really, really tells you about that culture. There was a French gastronomist, Gulad Savar, and he said, "Tell me what you eat and I'll tell you what you are."
2: Uh-huh.
4: So when you see what somebody eats, when you eat what they eat, you come to a greater understanding of them and their culture. So in the Middle East, what you do is you eat the bread that they make, and it's unlike any bread that you've ever had before.
2: Mm-hmm.
4: And it opens your eyes to a different way of living, that there's a whole group of people who eat different bread from you. And it expands your horizons, it expands your mind, it expands your taste buds, definitely. And so when you go and you eat some of their food, and, for example, they have this extensive ritual sometimes around making their coffee. And they've got beautifully ornate decorated containers for it, and they have a certain way of making it. And when they share this with you, it is not just sharing a drink. It's actually about hospitality.
2: Yeah.
4: And when we were on the tour bus out through the Middle East and through the Sinai Peninsula, our tour group told us in particular that if someone was to offer you food or drink, you should not turn it down. Because even if you're not hungry, you should say yes. Because when you refuse their hospitality, you're refusing them. You're causing offense to them. And the only reason to refuse is because you don't trust them, you don't like them, you're at odds with them. Whereas when you eat together, you're saying, "We're friends. We've got nothing to hide. we trust each other.
2: Wow. So did that theory actually come true in your case? Did you find yourself invited to, you know, to have a drink with someone or to share a meal with someone?
4: Oh, absolutely. And wherever we went around the Middle East, there would be local peoples. And we were lucky enough that there was a Bedouin tribe that we ran into. We were staying at the hotel and there was some tents set up nearby from the local Bedouin tribe. And as you wander past, they're very friendly and they'll offer you, they'll bring you into their tents and they'll share a hot drink with you. And so you say yes, and you don't want to refuse. And then all of a sudden you've learned a bit more. You've sat in someone's home, you've seen how they live, and you've shared food and drink with them. And that brings you closer than anything else could possibly do. I think it creates a bond between you.
2: Man,
4: when you share food.
2: It must have been really powerful. I mean, these are, what, nomadic people who, you yes. know, are basically moving around, living in tents. I mean, a very, very different lifestyle, a very, very different culture from ours here in Australia. What was that like? Like sitting in a tent with someone who, I assume your Arabic isn't so crash hot, and
4: well,
2: sharing food.
4: I bought a Facebook, but it didn't help me much. But that's the amazing thing. Because our clothes were different, the way we lived were different, the way we slept was different, the way we talked, we couldn't understand each other. But one thing was the same, is that we shared food and drink. And we could sit across from each other and have a shared human experience with that little cup. And that's all that it took.
2: Yeah.
4: And we understood each other in a way that we couldn't before.
2: Wow. No, that is really powerful. Now, you're a pastor, of course, there in Melbourne, Justin, and which means, I guess, you end up talking about Jesus a lot. So I imagine you must have put some thought into the way that Jesus lived his life when it comes to food and drink. I mean, as you say, you're a keen eater. You're developing this this theology of food by the sound of it. call it commensality or whatever. It just means, hey, let's eat. How do you see food and meals and eating together playing a part in Jesus' life and ministry?
4: Look, food was very important in the Middle East when I was there, and that goes all the way back to Jesus' time and before him, of course.
2: Yeah.
4: Food was very important. And what I guess I noted when I read the Bible is that Jesus and his disciples ate a lot. From one of the very first miracles, Jesus did at a wedding while they were at a wedding feast. And there was food when they ate. They would eat from the fields as they went along. Sharing food with each other was very important to them all the way through Jesus' life. But then particularly at the end when he started speaking about himself.
2: Well, just before we get to that, Justin, because I do want to spend some time looking at that Last Supper experience, but didn't Jesus spend a lot of time eating with, you know, all sorts of different groups of people to the point that he was actually criticized for some of his associations and the sort of friends he chose to have? How do you see, you know, food and eating together sort of, you know, being a part of that story?
4: You know, that's a really good point that you bring up, because they knew that eating with someone meant something. They knew that sharing food with someone put them on an equal social footing. So when Jesus would eat with someone, and so, for example, the story that most people may have heard of is Zacchaeus.
2: Yeah.
4: He's this fellow who's a social outcast.
2: Yeah.
4: He's a tax collector and he's lonely. He's one of these people experiencing this loneliness. But when Jesus sees him, he calls him down and says, I'm going to go to your house for lunch today. I'm going to eat with you.
2: Yeah.
4: It's a way of redefining social boundaries. And that's something that we can access, something that we can do. There are people in our society that maybe some others would not like to eat with, but maybe that's something that we could do the way that Jesus did.
2: Wow, yeah. So, I mean, we see, you know, Jesus eating, as you say, with a social outcast like Zacchaeus. I mean, he was like a collaborator with the Roman regime that was, you know, occupying the land and oppressing him. So that's a pretty big deal. That's actually a political statement, eating with that guy. And then you have Jesus eating with, you know, Pharisees, you know, the religious leaders. They're very respectable people. But then you also also have Jesus being criticized. You know, sometimes some of these Pharisees came to Jesus' followers and says, "What's the deal? You know, with your rabbi, he associates with sinners and prostitutes and tax collectors and all this sort of stuff." It seemed to be actually quite controversial, a little bit of a scandal. You know, he was called, you know, a glutton and a drunkard because of these associations, because of these behaviors.
4: Look, and that's the remarkable thing about Jesus. He transcended these cultural taboos. He talked with people that he wasn't supposed to talk with. He spoke with Samaritans, and he would forgive women who supposedly had been caught in adultery. He helps people that the culture at the time said those people should be avoided.
2: Hmm.
4: And so he didn't let the social status or cultural expectations dictate how he treated people. So yeah, he really transcended those, and he spent time particularly with the outcasts. And he loved people no matter where they came from.
2: Mm-hmm.
4: And the Pharisees didn't like it. When you do that sort of thing, yeah, you cause a reaction. Something as simple as eating a meal with someone can cause a big reaction.
2: Yeah, no, that's fantastic, Justin. So now, sorry, I did divert you from where you're headed, which is to talk about, you know, Jesus and the Last Supper. And I guess even, you know, those of us who don't have a lot of biblical background have, you know, maybe seen, you know, the Da Vinci Code or whatever, and or seen that Leonardo da Vinci painting of Jesus and his disciples having that Last Supper. Can you explain that, like, the significance of that meal?
4: Yeah, absolutely. It's become so important that we've given it a title, The Last Supper, because it's the last meal that Jesus shared with his disciples. And at its heart, Jesus was sitting down and sharing food and drink with these people that he'd spent years with on the road.
2: Mm.
4: But more than that, he knew the importance of what he was doing, and there was a symbol behind the bread and the wine that he shared.
2: Mm.
4: And he'd spoken about that before in his teachings. He said, "I am the bread of life."
2: Mm.
4: So calling yourself bread is a staple food. Bread is what people used to be paid in, or people would have every day. It was their basic meal. They didn't have the options that we have today.
2: Yeah, yeah.
4: They didn't have the supermarkets to drop into. They had their bread.
2: Yep.
4: And so Jesus, he says, I'm like this bread. You need me every day.
2: Mm. So not a fancy extra, not a sort of a foodie extravagant extra ingredient. This is he's saying, I'm a staple. I'm the staple of life, the foundation of your life, in the same way that bread is a foundation of every meal at that time.
4: Absolutely. This is something that everyone can afford, that everyone can eat. This isn't, he's not calling himself Smashed Avo at a local cafe that costs you $17.
2: Yeah.
4: He's saying, I'm the basic Wonder Bread for $1, or I'm the basic loaf of bread for $1 that you buy, the very basic and simple food that everyone can afford to eat. That's what he's comparing himself to, something that everyone is used to eating, because everyone has access to that food. And he's doing that. He's calling himself that because from then on, every time anyone sat down and ate bread, they would think of Jesus.
2: Yeah, yeah. And he didn't. He even prayed, didn't he? In the Lord's Prayer, he said, "You know, give us this day our daily bread." And this seems to be, I guess, this reinforces the message that for that time in that culture, and for in a lot of places today, you know, bread is on the table just about every meal. I mean, I remember going to Europe, you know, when I was a teenager to Poland, and it was the case that there was bread on the table at every meal. It was just, it wasn't a meal without it. So I guess Jesus is saying, in that sense, hey, if I'm going to be the bread in your life, it means, you know, I want to be daily a part of your life. I want you to consider me every day. I want you to connect with me every day, you know, just in the same way that, you know, bread is a part of every meal.
4: You know, I used to visit my aunt, and whenever I'd see her, her table always had a loaf of bread and butter in one of those little dishes on it.
2: Yep.
4: So at the very least, you can sit down and eat a piece of bread and have some butter. So that tradition goes back thousands of years. But also he's saying that bread, it's a simple thing in life.
2: Yeah.
4: He's also kind of saying we don't need to chase the expensive gourmet things in life. That it's enough to be satisfied with the simple things, the simple bread.
2: Yeah, sure. But also he attached symbolism to, like, the bread and also the wine that he shared, which was another staple on the table as well. What did he mean by those things, the bread and the wine?
4: Well, he does an amazing thing, doesn't he? He turns a simple meal into a picture of what he's done for us. And so he took the bread and he compared it to his body, said, "I'm the bread of life." But then we saw that he broke the bread at this meal. And so he was kind of saying, my body's about to be broken.
2: Yeah, yeah.
4: And that's what happened on the cross.
2: Yep.
4: And he took the wine and he said, "This is my blood." And then he poured it out to them and he said, "This is my blood." And so when we see him die on the cross and his blood is poured out from his side as he dies. And so he's saying, "This is me." These broken things, they're representing me. And so when we share the bread and the wine together as a community, we're sharing him. And we're united not just by the food that we eat together, but we're united by the fact that we're all joined to Jesus. It's commensality.
2: Yeah, wow. And I guess if our listeners want to check out some of the details and some of the biblical background of that, either grab the magazine, the April edition of Signs of the Times, or jump on our website, which is signsofthetimes.org.au, and check out Justin's article, Eating Together. And there are some Bible texts there that sort of, show that tell this story from the different Gospels, and also go on in to show how in the New Testament, the early Christians continued in this ritual of, breaking bread and drinking wine together to remember Jesus. It's become a pretty foundational part of the Christian experience and of Christian worship, hasn't it?
4: Look, that tradition continues today in every Christian church that I've ever been to. They will have this supper. They will eat together, and we're still remembering that last meal that Jesus shared by sharing a meal with each other today.
2: Wow. No, that's really powerful. Hey, thanks so much, Justin, for writing that article for us and for discussing it with us today. But look, before you finish up, you've got something exciting coming up in May, I believe, in Melbourne, in the Victorian area. That's the Revelation Today series, a series of public meetings. Can you tell us a bit about that?
4: Oh, I'd love to, Kent. Yes, Revelation Today is a series coming up in May. It starts May the 3rd and 4th. Now, we're across four different venues. We've got one in Dandenong, one in South Morang, one in Taylor's Hill, and one in Box Hill. And we've got a couple of amazing speakers coming from America, John Bradshaw and Eric Flickinger. And they're going to share some exciting stories and some talks about this kind of topic. And we're very excited about that. There's afternoon and evening meetings. And if you're interested in those, we've got a website, and it's www.revelationtoday.com.au.
2: Okay.
4: And that'll give us more information on those meetings and the chance to register.
2: Okay, so that website again, revelationtoday.com.au. Well, that sounds fantastic. Now, the series of lectures is called Revelation Today. Does that mean there's a particular focus on the biblical book of Revelation, or does it go broader than that?
4: Well, we're really talking about the future and finding hope for the future, and discovering meaning and purpose in life. And so we're trying to get a revelation, not only from the book, but also of Jesus. And we're going to be talking about varied topics. But look, I think you'll really enjoy it. And if you check out that website, it'll show you a little bit more about the speakers.
2: Okay.
4: And all the information you need.
2: Okay, these are free events, yeah?
4: Absolutely. There's no charge.
2: Yep. But I seem to recall a register button on the website. You're wanting people to register, so you know how many to expect, I guess.
4: When you get to the website, scroll down a little way. It'll give you the session information and some of the key topics we'll be covering, some information about the speakers. And then there's just a couple of things you can write in, which we'll basically put you on a list and we can send out some information as we get closer to the date.
2: Oh, that's fantastic. So that's coming up in May, revelationtoday.com.au. If you want to know more, hey, thanks so much, Justin, for your time today.
4: Thank you, Kent.
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12: Welcome, everyone, to Finding Truth with Pastor Jeff. Pastor Jeff, I was at a university the other day and discussing with some of the students about the Bible, and one young man said he doesn't think that the Bible can stand up today because of science. What's your answer to that?
13: I would say that many people think that. They've been told that. But in actual fact, that's not correct. For example, when I went to school, they taught me that there were four moons around Jupiter. No scientist would teach that today. We know there are 79 of varying sizes.
12: Exactly.
13: Mm-hmm. So, were they wrong in saying that? Yes and no. Well, they were right in saying that there were four moons because that's all they knew at the time.
12: Oh, okay.
13: But they were wrong in the sense that they based that on partial knowledge.
12: Mm-hmm.
13: And that's the trouble with science. We all love science. I mean, where would we be today without science?
12: Mm-hmm.
13: But science doesn't have all the answers because it can only tell us what it knows at that particular time.
12: Right.
13: And that is often very partial knowledge.
12: Mm. I suppose, like, would that be like with DNA? Because, say, scientists like Darwin, when he discussed his theories, he didn't know what DNA was, that complexities that we now see because of the technology we have. Would it be like that?
13: Yes. You see, the exactness of DNA and its precision and intricacy is just beyond what Darwin's theories really cover.
12: Mm.
13: Because they had no idea, as you said.
12: Yeah.
13: And that's why there are many scientists today who really do not go along with all of Darwin's theories. In fact, some would completely reject Darwinism. Because they've been proven incorrect. So it is with science. The more we discover, the greater the telescope or the greater the microscope, we're learning new things that we didn't have access to years ago.
12: And so in terms of the Bible, where does that leave us then?
13: The problem is this. to be certain of anything, you'd have to know everything. But none of us will ever claim to know everything,
14: except
13: would we?
14: Except God.
13: No, except God. Mm. So that's the problem. And to suggest that the Bible is wrong because it doesn't agree with science at the moment doesn't necessarily prove that the Bible's wrong. In fact, I don't know of anything that the Bible talks about that has been proven incorrect.
14: Mm. Thank you. That's a great answer. Thank you for joining us for Finding Truth with Pastor Jeff.
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18: G'day, my name's Paula from Ballarat, and if you like the music you're hearing in the background, then may I give you an invitation to my website, which is www.animo.com.au. Today I want to share with you part of the story of a young lady who will be burned at the stake, and yet she was innocent of all the charges that were laid at her feet. For this story, I would like to begin by taking you to the country of France in the year 1412. You see, in that year, a girl was born who was named Joan. She would later be known as Joan of Arc. She would also be nicknamed the Maid of Orleans. Her parents were peasants, and so life for her was very, very hard. But then she started having visions, and she believed that in the future that there would be a king of France who would be Charles VII, that he would take the throne, even though no one could see how this would happen. But the point is, happen it did. He did take to the throne, and this event would give a huge boost to the morale of the country of France. But then, later she would be captured by the British for trial. And the end result of this would be that she would find herself being burnt at the stake at the age of 19. You know, life can be an interesting thing with many twists and turns. And yet what we find here is the young lady who had a simple start in life. Yet in spite of all that, she would have a huge impact and is remembered to this day in France and the world at large. What can we learn from this? Is there a lesson for us to learn? I believe the answer is yes. You see, what I see in the life of this young girl, who was one who was committed to what she believed in, very committed. And the question for us to consider is, but how committed are we? Are we committed to the things that really matter? Are we committed to the Word of God, that Word of God that can lead us to heaven? Are we willing to walk with him and to obey the truths that are found in his word? In Jeremiah chapter 7, verse 23, we read, "But this thing commanded I them, saying, Obey my voice, and I will be your God, and ye shall be my people, and walk ye in all my ways, that I have commanded you, that it may be well with you." Here the command is given that we be committed to the Lord, that we be willing to obey and to do as he asks of us. I'm also reminded of the following words in Psalm 37, verse 5. "Commit thy way unto the Lord. Trust also in him. He shall bring it to pass." When we think about the likes of Joan of Arc, we have to admit that she was very committed to the cause that she was fighting for. We too have a cause to be committed to, and that being everlasting life. Jesus so much wants to give us something that is so special, and he longs to see us in heaven with him. but we need to be committed to it. My friend, I have a question for you to consider. How committed are you to heaven? How committed are you to the God of heaven? He has done all that he can, and he is ever willing to do more for you. But what we need to do is to choose that we are willing to be committed to him. Dear friend, what about it? Why not make that choice today as we pray? Dear Father in heaven, how we want to be committed to you and to allow you into our hearts. Please come into our hearts this day is our prayer. In Jesus' name we pray. Amen. Thank you for listening. And until next time, may God keep you safe in his care. Bye for now.
19: 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My name is Kyle Morrison, and on Friday afternoons at 4:30, I sit down with my friends to discuss current news and Bible prophecy.
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21: 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I'm here to offend. Sorry. So if you're a bit precious, probably don't listen at 4:30. 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
2: Father, again, we just come to you now in the name of Jesus, and I just ask for your presence and ask for your spirit to guide as this final session of today. In Jesus' name I pray. Amen. I want to start out with these verses, famous verses in Corinthians. 1 Corinthians 15, 12 through 19. And it's basically Paul is talking about the resurrection. And basically in those verses, he's saying that if Christ is not raised from the dead, then our faith is in vain. And we of all people are most miserable. And in other words, in these verses, he's really emphatic about the importance of the resurrection of Jesus. Okay, he's saying everything else is in vain. Our faith is in vain. And there's no ambivalence here. There's no ambivalence in Paul. There's none of this, he hasn't caught the spirit of our age where it's, you believe what you want or whatever. For Paul, it's clear cut. You're trying to work on the sound? There's no middle ground here. Either Christ was raised from the dead or he wasn't. Okay, if he wasn't, our faith is a lie, we're living a lie, everything is in vain. No middle ground here. And it's interesting, too, that Paul is talking about this. Paul is talking about this with this big emphasis on the resurrection. This is even after the death of Jesus. Even with the death of Jesus, Paul is adamant about the importance of the resurrection. It's almost like as if Christ's death, and as adamant as he is about Christ's death, without the resurrection, Christ's death is meaningless. So it seems very clear that when I read my Bible, that the resurrection of Jesus is crucial to the Christian faith. It's part of the message of the cross. In a sense, the cross without the resurrection, Paul's saying in 1 Corinthians, is useless. So in other words, if he wasn't resurrected from the dead, everything is in vain. And so, it's not that big of a deal, and when so it happened to be you. I mean, for the Romans to crucify somebody, Romans to crucify a Jew, was, no big deal back then. They crucified lots of them. As I said, it was a big deal if you happen to be the one being crucified, but in the span of things.

0: But it's the resurrection of the dead from Jesus that makes all the difference in the world. And as no matter how much emphasis Paul has on the gospel and Christ's death and justification by faith and salvation by faith alone, those verses in Corinthians, if the dead aren't resurrected, if Jesus wasn't resurrected, we aren't resurrected, and our faith is matia, I believe is the Greek word. It's in vain. It's meaningless. And that's pretty heavy. Sit there and say Christ's death ultimately is meaningless for us if there wasn't the resurrection of the dead. So I guess the question is, what evidence do we really have, though, for the resurrection of Jesus? I mean, why do we believe it? As I say, you know, it's one thing for the Romans crucify a Jew. I mean, you know, they crucified lots of Jews. But for someone to be resurrected from the dead, and I think, of course, you say the first answer is, well, we believe it because it's in the scriptures. Okay, well, for a lot of people, that's just not good enough. That's not good enough. And so do we have any historical evidence? What is the evidence that we have to buttress our faith? Because, you know, the Bible says the just shall live by faith. And I believe that faith could be, it's not a blind faith. I have to live by faith. I have to live by faith in a lot of things. You'd be surprised as to how many things you really have to take on faith, how little we know. And my Christian faith, my Christian belief is no exception, but it's not a blind faith. I have some very, very good reasons for believing in the things that I believe in. Are they foolproof? If they were foolproof, then I wouldn't need faith. You know what I'm saying? I told you, if you heard earlier, you need faith. 2 + 2 = 4 is built on certain assumptions that ultimately you cannot prove. Ultimately, you've got to take on faith. This was the work of a mathematician in the 20th century named Kurt Gödel. He completely kicked out the entire foundations of mathematics, which people once believed was the absolute certain truth. And that got kicked out. So if you're going to kick out the foundations of math, you know, it's, if you got to take math on faith, then, you know, things about God, you know, or could, you know, it's not such a big stretch. But anyway, I want to talk about some of the reasons for the resurrection of Jesus and the evidence for the resurrection, because I never really thought about it till I got into it. Then I thought, wow, that's powerful. And I want to begin with a story from C.S. Lewis. Now, I'm not a big C.S. Lewis fan. When C.S. Lewis is good, he's good. Screwtape letters are the closest thing I've ever seen to inspiration outside of real inspiration. Screwtape is unbelievable good. And when he's good, he's good. When he's bad, he's atrocious. But anyway, he told a story. He told a story about from his agnostic days. He was teaching at Cambridge, classics, and he was in the room with a bunch of the teachers, other classics professors. And they're probably sitting around between classes, you know, having a smoke and drinking some coffee and chatting. And one of the professors says to him, something to the effect of, well, CS old chap, you know, there really is an incredible amount of historical evidence to back up the resurrection of Jesus Christ 3 days after his death. And then the man just dropped it. He said, you know, there's a lot of evidence. He just dropped it, you know, and he dropped it as if he were talking about the latest cricket match, you know, or something. He went on his merry way. It would almost be like you're with someone, you're eating dinner with someone, and he says, oh, you know, last night, 3 aliens came down in a UFO and snatched up my dog. Pass the salt, please. You know? I mean, the guy said this. The guy said the thing, and then he just dropped the subject. Now, C.S. Lewis sat there telling the story. I believe this was in his book, Surprised by Joy, his conversion story. That, if I remember, that was a pretty good book pretty good book too. But anyway, he's thinking about this. And he's thinking about this, you know, and I like this because I like this logical thinking. I like the logic of his thinking here. He says, well, you know, he started thinking about the implications. I mean, if somebody were indeed raised 3 days after they died, that would be pretty incredible. He said it would be, it would have rather mind-blowing implications. Considering, you know, that all our modern science and everything was science, we can't do that. You know, we can't do that. I mean, it would be, I dare say it would be a miracle. And if it's a miracle, then if you're a humanist, if you're an atheist, if you have this a priori commitment to materialism, you know, the universe is all that there is, Carl Sagan, you know, and in other words, if you have this view of the world, and then somebody who is dead for 3 days was raised from the dead and came back to life, it would be a miracle. It would be something outside the parameters of natural law. And it would mean that there was a reality greater than natural law. And anyway, that was the logic of his thinking. And then, long story short, C.S. Lewis became C.S. Lewis that we know about, that got him started on his quest. So I guess the question is, what is, though, the historical resurrection, the evidence that we have? It was funny. We were just talking here about reading novels and reading fiction here. I'm going to talk about the Russian writer Fyodor Dostoevsky. Maybe you haven't read him. Maybe you probably know the name. You ought to at least know the name. And Dostoevsky, one of his greatest novels was called Crime and Punishment. And he deals with all sorts of questions about God and morals and the meaning of life and so on. And I'm not going to recommend here, not at GYC, to read it. But anyway, suppose Dostoevsky, even though it was based on a true story, it was based on a true story of a murder of an old woman. An old woman was murdered. Suppose Dostoevsky insisted that the story itself, all the characters, all their thoughts, their dreams, because it was a psychological novel, he goes into their mind. Suppose he insisted that all these story, the story, every emotion, every character, the dialogues, everything, weren't just fictitious, but portrayed exactly what happened, line by line. The murder of Aloina Iovanna, Raskolnikov's meeting with Marmeladov, his inner turmoil after the crime, his encounter with the magistrate Perfiry, even Raskolnikov, Rodion Romanovich Raskolnikov was the murderer. Even his dreams. Suppose he insisted that these were all real, with nothing made up, everything exactly happened as he said. He insisted it was true. I mean, you'd think Fyodor needed to spend a little more time at the spa and a little less time with the books and so on. He would need to, you know, air out a little bit, okay? And suppose, too, that Dostoevsky was so insistent that it was true that he would face vilification. He would face jail. He would face beating. And he would even face death, insisting that these were all true, that this wasn't fiction, that it really happened. And not only that Dostoevsky himself, but suppose that his brother and his wife and his publisher all insisted that, yes, nothing was fictitious in the book, but everything happened as written exactly in Crime and Punishment. I mean, we tend to think that the people would be crazy. But, you know, but how could, you know, all four insane people keep their thoughts together so well on this idea? Okay, you know, there have to be something else going on here. You know, why would they insist that this would be true? Well, but the fact of the matter is that Dostoevsky and his wife and his brother and his publisher, none of them ever insisted that the book was true. As I said, it was based on a true story, but he just made up the rest. But now let's shift over to the Gospels. Centuries earlier, the writers of the Gospels in the New Testament, Matthew, Mark, Luke, and John, all insisted on something a lot more implausible than Dostoevsky's novel being real. All insisted on the resurrection of Jesus after his death. You know, the gospel writers, some tell stories that others don't, but all of them talk about the resurrection of Jesus. Now, some people flat out, right off the bat, reject the idea of the resurrection of Jesus. It's amazing, too, how many professed Christians will reject the idea of a literal resurrection of Jesus, believe it or not. Okay, there's some professed Christians that do that. But they reject it, so what do they do? Well, they say it's craziness. They say it's the product of a sick mind, a mind full of hallucinations and craziness and so forth. I mean, what else could explain the belief that Jesus rose from the dead? Okay. Now, that might be a reasonable assumption if only one person were making it. Okay. You know, it's one thing, for one person to make the claim, but in this case, all four were making the claim. It's one thing for all, it's one thing for all four to be crazy, but for all four to be crazy in the same way? Have you ever tried to have an intelligent conversation I don't want to make light of it, with somebody with real mental illness or somebody who's having hallucinations or paranoid or schizophrenic? I mean, it's difficult enough trying to keep a conversation, a logical conversation, with one person who's whacked out, who's really messed up and so on. You know, somebody will jump from one thought to another, you can barely, you keep up. But then how could each man, each in his own personal insanity, all come up with the same delusion, the same bizarre idea? Okay, as I said, if it was one person said it, you could say, okay, that way you'd say the guy's a nutcase. But you got four people, all four saying the same thing. So to sit there and say that all four were crazy, and all four were crazy in the same way, really isn't a logical, rational explanation for it. I mean, I don't know how any logical person could buy into that. So you got to reject that hypothesis. You got to reject the hypothesis that all four were crazy. Well, what's the next logical thing? It would seem that the most logical thing would be that all four got together and conspired to make up the story of the resurrection of Jesus. That's certainly a lot more reasonable than that all four were crazy. Okay? I mean, pretty much I think we could write off their four crazy. Okay? But it's a lot more sensible to say, hey, they got together and they said, let's make up the story that Jesus rose from the dead. Nevertheless, that view, too, comes heavy laden with some big problems. And the biggest problem that the conspiracy theory has is the motive. What motive would these men have for making up the resurrection of Jesus? Money? Power? Prestige? Please, everything we know about these men, everything we know about these men teaches us that far from gaining worldly power, from gaining money, or for gaining worldly prestige, at least in their time, these men lost everything on account of their belief in Jesus. shunned by their own people, rejected by religious leaders, and mercilessly persecuted by just about everyone. You know, they never gained really worldly power, never gained worldly influence, or never gained really any money, as far as we know, as a result of the belief in the resurrection. On the contrary, they lost everything. Everything on their belief in the resurrection. So why fabricate a story? Why make up a story that would basically cause you to lose everything and everything you would think the motives to make it up for? Okay? So that's a problem. Now, some people realizing that this is a problem, though, have argued, this is their argument. They argued that though Matthew, Mark, Luke, and John conspired in hopes of personal advantage, things went awry with their plans. Things went awry. But they had already committed to the resurrection, they had no choice but to keep on promoting it. Basically, they wanted to save faith. They had all, whatever plans they had, whatever great plans they had for power, prestige, it didn't work. In other words, the resurrection of Jesus was nothing but a face-saving device, you know, by those whose machinations had failed them. That whatever plan they had, for religion they were going to start and the hopes they had through the resurrection didn't come through, but they thought, well, we said it, we better stick with it, you know, and it's better than just keep make it up rather than face the humility, you know, the humiliation. Well, that's logical, except for one problem. The Gospels were not written until many years after the resurrection of Jesus. Okay, some think that 20 years, 30 years, maybe even more from the time it happened till the Gospels were written. So if the apostles had hoped that though their fabricated story of Jesus' resurrection, that they were going to get rich or powerful or whatever, they certainly learned early on that that wasn't going to happen. You know, things, you know, so right, they had a bad, they faced persecution, hatred, and rejection from the start. But why then, decades later, when they could have faded into the woodwork, you know, you didn't Google people back then. You know, it wasn't Facebook. They could have faded into the woodwork. They could have calmly disappeared, and they could have calmly just dropped the whole project and moved away and gone on about their business, and nobody would have known diddly squat. And yet, as it was, decades after, when they had plenty of time to disassociate themselves from Jesus, from the gospel, from their failed story of the resurrection, why decades later, even with all the persecution, did they cling to it anyway at such a cost to themselves? Okay. In short, the conspiracy theory doesn't really make any sense. Okay. So the hallucination, the crazy theory doesn't work. The conspiracy theory doesn't work. I mean, what makes the most sense if you start putting the pieces together is that the resurrection did happen. This alone gives the best explanation for why these men endured years of privation, turmoil, persecution, jail, and on and on and on. I mean, would Dostoevsky suffer jail, exile, even defense and death in defense of a story he made up? Okay, well, why would these guys do the same thing for decades after they lost their life? Are they going to do it for something they made up? It does not make sense. The only thing that really makes sense is that they truly believed in what they wrote about. Now, there's a lot of internal evidence for the resurrection of Jesus as well. What caused a scared, disheartened group of people who had suddenly lost their leader to suddenly and boldly proclaim the idea of Jesus as the Messiah, you know, and as a leader who rose from the dead. Because if you go back and you study, the idea right at that time of a Messiah rising from the dead wasn't a common belief in Judaism back then. It wasn't a common belief back then. And yet, you know, only later, you know, as you start studying the prophecies. But they ultimately proclaimed right after this that the Messiah would rise from the dead. This wasn't a common belief back then, you know. And so suddenly they lose their leader. And the next thing they know, they proclaim him as risen from the dead. And suddenly they're out boldly proclaiming belief in Jesus when 3 days before their leader had been crucified. And, you know, the Bible says they all scattered and fled. You know, why would they have done that unless he rose from the dead, as they said? And then here's the other thing, too. When you read the story of the resurrection, you read the gospel stories, put yourself in the position of these men. Suppose you were trying to make up a religion. You wanted to make up a religion. You wanted to be some of the leaders of the religion. And you were writing the story. I mean, when you read the gospel accounts, why would these men paint themselves in, let's say, less than flattering light? I mean, when you read the stories, they paint themselves in a very unflattering light, you know, talking about all the mistakes they made and the disbelief and their fleeing and their abandoning, you know, and so on. I mean, if they were making up a religion and they were faking this stuff, why would they, you know what I'm saying? Can you see the point here? Why paint, you would want to go out of your way to frame it in a, you know, to make yourself look good and to make everybody look good. Instead, they talked about all their flaws, all the mistakes, all the things that they did wrong. Not a very rational thing to do if they were making up the story. Okay? Then, too, when you read the Gospels, considering the lower status of women in the Bible at that time, it really, again, a lot of people don't understand from our perspective how important of a point this is. Why did they have women? Again, from our perspective today, this sounds terrible, but back then, from their perspective, they were making this up to have women be the first ones at the tomb, for Jesus to appear first to women, for women to announce, you know, the resurrection and so on, first ones to discover the tomb. It just doesn't make sense in that culture, in that society, for people who were making up a story. They wouldn't have done it that way. They wouldn't have done it. And then, too, there are some small discrepancies in the accounts of the stories between them, minor things. And far from disproving the story, I think it adds credence to it. Because it shows that, okay, they didn't get together and let's make this story up. They each told a story as the Spirit convicted them, as they remembered, and so on. It wasn't like they got together in some kind of conspiracy and said, let's make sure all our points match out exactly. Okay, you don't have that. So far from disproving it, I think that's evidence more towards the fact that it happened as they said. Then you read in 1 Corinthians 15, Paul talks about the resurrection of Jesus. And listen to what Paul says about the resurrection of Jesus. Because I think this is fascinating. This is fascinating to me. 1 Corinthians 15, 1 through 8. He's talking about the resurrection of Jesus, and then he says, and that he was seen of Cephas, that's Peter, and then of the 12. After that, he was seen of above 500 brethren at once. And then what does Paul say? He was seen of 500 brethren at once, of whom the greater part remain unto the present, but some have fallen asleep. Now think about that for a minute. What is he saying there? He's saying again, and he was seen of Cephas, and of the 12, after that he was seen of above 500 brethren at once, of whom the greater part remain alive unto the present, but some have fallen asleep. What is he doing there? He's almost saying, hey, look, don't take my word for it. Okay? There are hundreds and hundreds of people who've seen him, and they're still alive. Go check them out. Ask them. Can you see the point here? He'd say, well, they all saw, but they're all dead. You know, they saw, they're all gone. He's saying, no, hundreds and hundreds have seen them. Some have dead, but many of them are still alive. Go to them and ask them. I mean, it doesn't come right out here and say it, but that's the implication. Go to them and ask them about the resurrected Jesus. Now, if Paul hadn't met Jesus, if this was just something fabricated, why in the world would he do that? Why in the world would he, you know, take such a chance on something like that? Instead, he says, it's almost like he's saying, go ahead, ask him yourself. That's not something that somebody would do if they were, you know, making up a story. It's something I think somebody would do who knew it was true, believed it was true, and wanted to convince you that it was true. And I think, too, the other thing that's interesting, too, go back and read. You go back and you read the gospel stories. And every last one of them, it's not what they say that's striking, it's what they don't say that's so striking. You don't find in any of the Gospels, in any of the accounts of the resurrection, you don't find them giving any kind of theology of the resurrection, do you? Okay, again, think about it. If you were faking this, you were making it up, you wanted people to believe it for whatever, because you wanted to start a religion, and you're basing so much on the resurrection of Jesus. You're basing so much on the resurrection, so much weighs on this. And yet, all they do is describe it. They say Jesus rose, he appeared, he ate fish, he did that, he did this, he did a few other things. And in there is no theology in the Gospels at all on the resurrection of Jesus. And that's rather strange if you think about it. That's rather strange if you think about it, because if they were making this up for whatever reason they were making it up because they wanted to start a new religion and they wanted you to believe it, why was there none of them gave any kind of theology of what it means. They just told the story of the resurrection of Jesus. How do you make sense of that if they were making it up? Can you see the point there? Can you see the point? Now, none of this evidence, and there's even more to it. You could do some reading on the evidence for the resurrection of Jesus, proves that Jesus was resurrected in the sense of proof. The word proof is a very, very, I think it's probably, I've read too much philosophy to try to prove anything is because it's very important, especially when you get in the area of science. I mean, if, so, you know, this philosophy of science, I mean, if most scientists, if they were honest, they would say science doesn't really prove anything. But none of this proves the resurrection of Jesus. But what it does prove is that the claim of Christ's resurrection is very, very powerful, very, very plausible, and that those of us who believe in it, we have very good reasons for believing it. I mean, if you go through it and think about it, it's almost like the same thing I said with Ellen White. I've gone through with Ellen White in and out, upside down, every which way, every angle I could look at, and the only thing that makes real sense to me is the woman had the prophetic gift, okay? I mean, I've gone through all the other angles, and it just doesn't fly. It just doesn't make sense. That makes the most sense. And if you look at all the other angles here, all the other ways, the crazy hallucination thing doesn't work. The conspiracy thing doesn't work. You know, look at some of the internal evidence. What else can you explain it? How can you explain what, they 1 minute they're scared to death, they're frightened, they're hiding, their leader was crucified. 3 days later, they're out boldly proclaiming Jesus as the risen Messiah, which again was a very strange idea at the time. That wasn't common belief then, that the Messiah would rise. In fact, you know what was interesting? What was interesting, I don't know if many of you follow, there's these Orthodox Jews in New York. They're called the Lubavitch. And they had the rabbi, Rebbe Menachem Schneerson, was the chief rabbi, was the head of their rabbi. And many of them believed he was the Messiah. And you'd go up into New York and you'd see these signs, Mashiach now. Mashiach was a Yiddish word for Messiah. Mashiach now. And they thought that Schneerson was the Messiah. Well, he had, what did he do? He upped and he died on him. He died on him about 10 years ago. Well, you'd think that would have messed them all up. But then you know what happened? You know what happened? These Orthodox, we're talking Lubavitch. The Lubavitch started to say, hey, if you study the prophecies, the Messiah is going to be resurrected. Okay? And it drove the rest of the Jews crazy. Because they said, for 2,000 years, we've been fighting the Christians on this idea of a resurrected Messiah. We've been fighting the Christians on a resurrected Messiah. And now you got this ultra-Orthodox sect. We're talking the black hats here. We're talking the kind like, that we're talking hardcore Orthodox. Williamsburg, Virginia. Williamsburg, Virginia. What am I out of my mind? Williamsburg, New York. I've been living in the South too long. Williamsburg, New York. That's the whole Lubavitch. That's their headquarters, and that's where Schneerson was. And there were even rumors that they had drilled holes in his coffin to give him air, to breathe and so on. But the point is, for 2,000 years, the Jews would argue there's no thing as, the resurrected Messiah. And then in the time of Jesus, it wasn't a common belief that the Messiah would be resurrected. And then all of a sudden, for these disciples to suddenly claim a resurrected Messiah wasn't something, in other words, it wasn't something that they were common, that was commonly expected. So they didn't tap into a common sentiment, which everybody was expecting it. It went really against the sentiment of the time. And yet for them to proclaim it was something rather radical, something different. It's not something that makes a lick of sense. Had they made it up? Had they not truly believed it? And as I said, it wasn't until the death of Menachem Schneerson about 10 years ago could you get any Jews at all to even admit about the idea of the Messiah being resurrected. And as I said, it caused a minor furor in Judaism, because they said you've handed these people, these missionaries, this stuff that we've been fighting with them on for for 2,000 years almost. Anyway, the point all I wanted to say on all this, I mean, again, so he said it was common for the Romans to crucify people. They did it all the time, to crucify Jews. You read about the destruction of Jerusalem by Titus. They said you couldn't walk between the crosses. You couldn't. They were trapped in the city. They were starving. They were dying of famine. They tried to escape. The Romans would catch them and crucify them. And they said the whole walls outside Jerusalem, you couldn't walk between them because there were so many people hanging there. Can you imagine the carnage? But then, so there's this one crucified, but then he's resurrected. And that makes all the difference in the world. And so the point is, as I said, I have to live by faith. And, you know, here, think about something too. This is a whole other sermon. I'm not going to get into it, but we got a few minutes left. But think about, of all the things we have to believe, the most incredible thing we have to believe is in the resurrection of the dead at the end of time. Okay? I said earlier, you know, without that, our religion means nothing. Okay? I mean, Jesus could come give me a nice moral system and all that, turn the other cheek, that's fine. I need a lot more than that. I need the promise of eternal life. I need my body resurrected because it's aging. It's aging. You know, it's like let me get there and start griping about being in the 50s. You don't want to. But now you think about it. Think about how we have to believe that millions and millions of people, billions of people, some who have been dead for centuries, are going to be raised out of the ground. I mean, that's a pretty wild leap of faith. I mean, if you to believe that, you know, to believe that, I mean, and yet without it, we have nothing. We have nothing. So it's almost like from the start, God is asking us to stretch our faith and believe in something really, really, something that logic and reason and science and experience. I mean, what logical reason do we have? What reason do we ever have to believe in that? Science, logic, reason, experience, nothing points to that at all. And yet we have to believe and believe in that because without it, everything means nothing. It's all fake. And then what I tell people is I had a friend of mine came up to me to church one day and he was griping about all his love life woes. And I said, John, if you can believe that at the end of time, God is going to resurrect all the dead. If you can believe in that, can't you trust God for whatever woes you got now? You see what I'm saying? Whatever woes you got now, okay. But if you're going to believe God for that, and you have to believe Him for that. Because if you don't believe that, it's all a joke. It's all meaningless. It's all utterly, utterly meaningless. So if you could trust God for that, you can trust them with your love life woes. Now, that's all very good, very logical and rational, and you go through a trial. I went through some heavy thing about a month ago, you know, and I had it all in my head. I had it all worked out logically and rationally, but, you know, emotionally, I was a basket case. You know, I mean, every sermon I ever preached to everybody else about everything, I was preaching to myself, and wasn't as easy, but I had to tell myself, well, Cliff, if you can trust God at the end of time to resurrect the dead, you can trust Him with, you know, whatever you're dealing with now. So the point is, that is, you know, I guess, and the bottom line that I'm saying is, we have to trust God on that. We could trust Him on just about any other struggle, anything else we're going to have. And the fact is, though, in the resurrection of Jesus, that's the hope, that's what Paul says in our resurrection. In our resurrection, and as I said, if you put the evidence together, You put the historical evidence together. You put the biblical evidence together. And nothing else really makes sense. Nothing else really. Try to come up with some other way to explain what the gospel writers wrote. Try to come up with a rational, logical way to explain what the gospel, why these people would tell this story, suffer persecution for decades and decades after, ostracism and everything, for a resurrected Messiah that nobody believed at the time would happen. Why would they go through all that and on and on and on if it didn't happen? So the point is, there's a lot of very good reasons to believe in the resurrection of Jesus. And that's where we have the hope of our resurrection, without which our religion means nothing. Okay, anyway, we got, it ends a quarter of? All right, well, look, we got some time. This is it for today. You got any questions on anything we talked about? Okay, go ahead, speak loud.
1: By definition, and I'm not sure how you would define it, can there ever really be such a thing as blind faith?
0: By definition, can there ever be anything? Oh, yeah. Well, it depends what you have. You know, blind, you're just talking about the modifier blind on faith. This faith, it's, oh, I think you could have blind faith. Well, I don't want to insult anybody, but man, if you're a Mormon, man, some of the nonsense that people believe, but most people, though, have some evidence. See, this gets too into the whole thing in science. I'd love to get into the stuff on science because that's my real interest. I mean, you could have pretty much a lot of evidence for just about anything you want to believe. But in the end, though, you have to have faith, but I'm saying in Christianity, my faith is not blind. My faith is not blind. I've got a lot of good, and especially, you know, if you really do think about it, I was in Northern Ireland a couple weeks ago, and I preached to a group of people. A lot of them were not Adventists, and I was dealing with the arguments for the existence of God. And I'm convinced in the end, logical and for those who believe in God, logic and rationality are much more on the side of those of us who believe in God than if you don't believe in God. I think, you can't prove it, but I think if you were to really sit there and do it logically and rationally, the logic and ration work much more on the side of those of us who believe in God. But it's not foolproof. Nothing I believe is foolproof. Maybe it's the philosophy I read, but there's nothing that I have absolute certainty. How do I know I'm even me? There's a guy out there, guy who knew a theory. He's a professor, and he came up with a theory that the universe, we are all just computer generated. There's some alien beings out there that just created the universe as a big computer model. Okay? And I read the paper that he wrote, and man, I'm telling you, he had some powerful, logical arguments for it. I'm serious. You got that, you could say, wow, there, that makes some sense. I mean, obviously, I rejected it, and it's pure speculation. But see, it all gets into this area. It's called epistemology. And it's a fancy philosophical term. It means when I say, I know that Jesus died for my sins. When I say, I know I'm in St. Louis. Oh, no, this isn't St. Well, this is Louisville. Yeah, all right. I know. Yeah. You can be very easily mistaken. I know 2 + 2 = 4. I know Jesus died for my sins. I know I'm in Louisville, Kentucky. I'm using the word no. I'm using the word no, the same word, but I'm using it in three radically different ways. I suppose you could find reasons to believe just about anything, but as I said, I believe as a Christian, as I said, I've gone through this 1,000 times, and my experience, the only logical the most sensible thing after everything that's happening, everything I have read and so on, is belief in the Bible, belief in Jesus, and belief in, you know, the Adventist message. I mean, it just, the pieces fit together. In fact, it was funny, I wrote one of my columns once years ago. Sometimes, you know, I've been in the church 30 years, and it's, you know, I understand sometimes you talk about losing your first love. And I remember when I first became a believer, and I first got the prophecies about American prophecy. You know, you can't study American prophecy without studying with the role of Rome, okay? And this was early 1979, 1980, and I first got these Bible studies, and I was so excited, and I was witnessing to the dog, you know? And I still remember going out, it was during the presidential campaign, and I was going out telling, I wanted to tell people that Teddy Kennedy was going to be the next president. And I could prove from the Bible that Teddy Kennedy was going to be the next president. Well, because the Catholic-Protestant link with America and America in Rome and so on. And all the Adventists were pulling their hair out of their head. What are they going to do with this guy? I mean, they were thrilled about my zeal. They were thrilled about my zeal, but there wasn't a lot of knowledge at the time. And sometimes I thought, I mean, look, I have more than enough light to be saved. Okay, I've had more than enough light to be saved. Sometimes I wish I could trade some of that light for some of the fire. You know, we've been here too long. We've been here way too long, and the church is suffering. We're suffering from being here too long. And the longer we're here, it's kind of ironic. My wife and I have talked about this. Every day brings us one day closer to the second coming of Jesus. And then yet every day you're here, it just gets a little easier to get, you get more invested in the world. You know, when I first became an Adventist, everything I owned, I had a 73 Plymouth Valiant, and I had torn the back seat out of the Valiant and laid a board in it so I could sleep in it. And everything in the world I owned, I had in that Plymouth Valiant, you know, when I first joined, you know, became an Adventist. So, you know, I didn't have a whole lot of stake in things. But, you know, 30 years later, you know, I got my mortgage, I got my retirement, you know. It's like, you know, with C.S. Lewis, as I said, when Lewis is good, he's good. When he's bad, he's bad. He had a line in Screwtape Letters that haunted me, and that's haunted me ever since, because it's so true, because I've experienced. Screwtape says to the junior demon, he says, a younger man is much more willing to die for his faith than a middle-aged man. And then I thought about it, wow. I mean, in those early days, I wanted to get burned at the stake. You know, in those early days, I'm not really all that eager now to do that. So there's this like kind of the longer each day brings us closer to Jesus, and yet it's that much easier to get caught in the world. And my wife and I, we talk about that sometimes. And I don't think, you know, you look back, I got two teenagers now. Yeah, you look back, well, they're 20. And I guess the one thing, as I said, I don't think my kids live with a sense of urgency about the second coming of Jesus, because I said, where are they going to get it from? They didn't get it from me. You know, I mean, without the second coming, everything means nothing. Okay? But the sense of urgency, but see, I know, and here's the thing too, I came in, I knew people who Jesus is coming any day, it's going to be months, and they had the zeal and this fire, and that was 30 years ago, and they snapped, and they're out of the church completely. They're out of the church completely. So how do you somehow find this balance? How do you find this balance? As I get older, and at the same time, it gets easier because my mortality. So you're young, you think you're going to live forever. You get older, and the body parts just start going. You know, and the trips to the doctor and all that, and the numbers are different. You come a little bit more faith. So, and that's one good thing about it. You know, one good thing about getting older, because you realize more the next, you know, the second coming, without it, there's nothing. You know, without it, there's nothing. So in that sense, the older you get to realize how meaningless this life really is without the hope and promise that we have at the second coming, you know. So, and as I said, and we've got very good reasons for believing it. What's the time? We got a few more minutes. Any more questions? All right, go ahead.
2: We as Seventh-day Adventists, we usually say we can't wait for Jesus to come, but we don't see that the work is not done. And God has a bigger picture than for Seventh-day Adventists. I'm a Seventh-day Adventist. And it's just killing me to see so many people are ignorant of the message of Jesus, and then we keep saying that we want to go home.
0: Yeah.
2: Didn't care about those who don't
0: believe. Yeah, I know. Well, we have to believe that in the end, ultimately. As I said earlier, the only thing we're going to plot along as we're doing, it's going to be the Sabbath Sunday issue. Whenever it comes, however it comes. Then, you know, Ellen White says too in Great Controversy, the three angels' message will be given a force and a power that hitherto it hasn't had. And maybe it's the cynical side of me. Maybe it's the cynical side of me. And as I said, we need to do what we need to do. We need to preach. We need to, you know, tell everyone we can. We need to get it, spread it. But in the end, I have a feeling the Sunday laws, or Sabbath Sunday persecution, however it's going to take place, that'll give this an impetus and a power that at this point is lacking. Okay, anything else? Okay, go ahead.
1: I think that God says that every person on earth is going to have an opportunity to choose before he comes back. And that's what he's waiting for. So I think our job as Christians, or as Adventists, is to go out and give people more than that one chance.
0: Yeah. It's a big challenge, though. But, you know, it's funny. They say, anywhere you go in the world, you find three things: Roman Catholics, Seventh-day Adventists, and Coca-Cola. And, it's interesting. It's interesting. I mean, Adventists are in more countries of the world than any other Protestant denomination, which I think is very, very interesting considering the first angel's message. Now, our presence in some places where, you know, is hardly overwhelming. But the fact that we're there is amazing the way God has used the movement. But as I said, we've been here too long. I think that's the problem. We've just been here too long, and I don't have the solution to it. Okay, go ahead. Last one.
3: We're talking about Ronnie, that answer. You know, every second, basically, two people are dying.
0: Every second?
3: Yeah. Every second.
0: Yeah.
3: Before I be born.
0: Yeah. Yeah.
3: If we keep doing things the way we're doing them, we're going to get the same results. We don't know what the definition for insanity is.
0: Yeah. Oh, yeah. Yeah. Well, ultimately, in the end, nothing. As we said when we did our thing on Daniel 2, we have so much reasons to believe in the second coming. It's going to come. It's going to come. And, as humans, it's our concept of time. You know, our concept of time, it seems like a long time for us. But when you're dealing with God and you're dealing with thousands of years, you know, people said, well, I said, if God can delay 150 some years after 1844, we could be here another 200 years. You know, it's not a pleasant thought. But I guess in the end, what I always tell myself, the second coming, phenomenally, for me personally, in terms of my own experience, is not more than a second after my death. Okay, you look at it that way, you die, the next thing you know is the second coming of Jesus. That's ultimately how quick the second coming is. And since we're all sort of on a precipice, you never know when death could come. If you look at it that way, then the second coming is nearer than we first believed, if you look at it that way. Well, anyway, that is the time. Let's pray. We got two more tomorrow, and appreciate you coming. Father, again, I just thank you for all the reasons we have for our faith, for all the reasons. And Lord, there are always questions. There's always room for doubt. It is with everything we believe, secular or sacred. But I'm very thankful for the evidence that we have and for the fact that we don't have to believe blindly. We still have to believe by faith. We still have to move ahead without fully understanding things. But you have given us so much light, so much truth, so many reasons to believe. Help us through your grace to cling.

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13: 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Today, Pastor Rosemary Andrikanis uncovers what the Bible has to say about Jesus' return and what it will look like for us.
14: Who here has read the Charles Dickens classic, A Tale of Two Cities? Anyone? Couple of people? I haven't read the book, but even if you haven't read the book, you might be familiar with the first line of this book, which says, "It was the best of times, it was the worst of times." Who here thinks it's the best of times? Not too many people. Well, think about it. Isn't it the best of times because you did wake up this morning, you are breathing, you are alive? Certainly, it should feel like the best of times, shouldn't it? You have so much opportunity for everything. The day we're living in gives us this ability just to do so many things. It could be the best of times. But in the same token, it could be the worst of times. All you have to do is turn on your TV, watch the news, and you see all the things that are going on in the world, in the political sphere, in the natural sphere, in the financial world. Everyone seems to be on their toes. They ask, what's happening next? Nuclear war, civil war, World War III, anarchy. What is up in this world that we live in? In this increasingly globalized world, change happens rapidly. Christopher Martinson

0: is a trend forecaster and economic researcher who used to work as a vice president of one of the Fortune 500 companies in America. And he used the following illustration to describe how fast change happens, although I've adapted it to an Australian context. So who here has been to Etihad Stadium? Anyone watched a game, been to the footy? Quite a few people. Etihad Stadium has a capacity of about 50,000 people. So I want you to imagine that you're at Etihad Stadium and you're taken up to sit in the very highest row at the stadium. And you're actually handcuffed to a chair. So you're handcuffed to a chair, highest point of the stadium. And for illustration's sake, let's say that Etihad Stadium is watertight. So you're handcuffed to a chair, top of the stadium. Stadium is watertight. Someone comes along with a magic eyedropper. And I say magic eyedropper because the person will drop a drop from their magic eyedropper at midday, one drop of water. But this is a magic drop of water. So at 12:01, every minute that goes by, there will be double the amount of water drops coming out of that magic eyedropper compared to the previous minute. So at midday, one drop of water comes out of the magic eyedropper into the middle of the stadium. 12:01, two drops of water come out into the middle of the stadium. 12:02, four drops of water into the middle of the stadium. 12:03, eight drops of water. You get the point. The water keeps accumulating and accumulating. But from your vantage point, you can't even see it at that point in time. It looks so small that you probably need you can't see it. It's that tiny. So how much time do you need before or to be able to release yourselves from the handcuffs before the water gets up to where you are at the highest point in the stadium? By 12:45, the bottom 5 feet or the bottom approximately 1.7-ish meters of the stadium is underwater. As you can see, 93% of the stadium is still empty. Surely you still have plenty of time to be able to release yourself from those handcuffs. But get this. At 12:50 p.m., if you have not released yourself from those handcuffs, you're dead. The water has come up to you. 5 minutes ago, it was way down there. It seemed so far away from you. But bam, just like that, it's come up to you. This is the power of compounding, the power of geometric progression. Martinson quotes a physics professor from Harvard University called Albert Bartlett. And he says, the greatest shortcoming of the human race is our inability to understand the exponential function. Everything seems to be going along, going smoothly, going fine, and then bam, out of nowhere, or what seems to happen out of nowhere. These are hockey stick graphs. You might be familiar with some of them. Global debt, hockey stick. Climate change, hockey stick. It's happening a lot faster than we expected, is what everyone's saying. And what Martinson seems to illustrate by using this illustration, he's warning the earth, wake up. We don't know what's happening next. But whatever does happen, it's going to occur rapidly. And Paul too warned us of a similar situation. If you'd like to open your Bibles to 1 Thessalonians, starting in verse 5. 1 Thessalonians, starting in verse 5, starting in chapter 5, verse 2 and 3. 1 Thessalonians chapter 5 verse 2 and 3. Thessalonians is found with the other T's, Timothy and Titus. Smack bang in the middle. 1 Thessalonians chapter 5 verse 2 and 3. For you yourselves know perfectly that the day of the Lord comes so comes as a thief in the night. For when they say peace and safety, then sudden destruction comes upon them as labor pains upon a pregnant woman. And they shall not escape. Comes as a thief in the night. Now, I don't know if any of you have ever had robbers come into your house in the middle of the night, but I had a friend who had that experience, and the thief came in, found some car keys, took their car out in for a hoon around Perth. They eventually caught the guy. But the point was that they didn't expect the thief, that he came unexpectedly. And Paul here says that Jesus too is going to come unexpectedly. And he emphasizes at the end of the verse, and they shall not escape. This is a double negative in the Greek, which means no, by no means, you will not escape. There is no escape whatsoever. You're chained to that stadium and you're not going to get out. So why does Paul make that point? It's because we have a human tendency to become complacent, to think that everything is going along status quo. Everything is going to be just fine and that there's nothing to worry about. Paul says this in the following verses, in verse 5 and verse 6. You all are sons of light and sons of the day. We are not of the night nor of darkness. Therefore, let us not sleep as others do, but let us watch and be sober. We don't need to let this day come unexpectedly. We don't need to be ignorant of the times we are living in. Paul admonishes us to keep watch. Are there things that you keep watch of? I know the past couple of days I've been watching the weather reports that they've been coming in because I want to see how much snow is expected on the mountains. I've been keeping watch to know what is coming. Paul tells us to keep watch of certain signs of Christ's return so that the event does not catch us unawares. The day before Jesus was going to be crucified, he is found in an upper room, essentially a dining room, somewhere in Jerusalem with 11 of his closest friends and followers. He knows he's going to be dead tomorrow. So what kind of words do you think will come out of his mouth? Words of fear? Words of anger? What type of words does he express? And we find the words that he expresses are energized with hope. If you'd like to turn to John chapter 14, verses 1 to 3. John chapter 14, verses 1 to 3. And I have this up on the screen. John chapter 14, verses 1 to 3. Let not your heart be troubled. You believe in God, believe also in me. In my Father's house are many mansions. If it were not so, I would have told you. I go to prepare a place for you. And if I go to prepare a place, I will return and receive you to myself, that where I am, there you may be also. Jesus declares the promise of his second coming by using the matrimonial language that was common to the marriage traditions of their culture. And as he spoke these words, the meaning to the disciples to whom he spoke them to was very clear. In this culture, if a man were to propose marriage to a woman, and if she were to accept his proposal, he would depart and go to make preparations for their wedding and for their new home. And he would promise to return once all the preparations were made. And he would return to take her and escort her to their new home and to their new life together. And this is the kind of language that Jesus uses, this kind of love language where he loves his bride so much that he promises, I am coming back. I love you. I want to take you home. I want you to be where I am. And this, in fact, is not an isolated promise of the second coming of Jesus. In fact, there are over 1,500 references in the Bible to his second coming. And for every prophecy of his first coming, there are 8 prophecies concerning his second coming. It's a big deal in the Bible. I love how it says, let not your heart be troubled. That's a profound thought. The creator of the universe, who is currently overseeing all the galaxies, all the other things kind of just doing his thing as the creator of the universe. He's doing all that stuff. But in the process, he hasn't forgot about you. You're still on his mind and he's coming back for you. Four of the disciples, they come close to Jesus and they're a little bit intrigued. They want to know that little bit more. So they go to Jesus and they ask him, so how do we know we're getting closer to this event? How do we know? And that's a fair question. And Jesus answers and gives them some signs. If you'd like to open your Bibles to Matthew 24, we're going to start reading in verse 6 and 7. Matthew 24, verses 6 and 7. And you will hear of wars and rumors of wars. See that you are not troubled, for all these things must come to pass, but the end is not yet. For nation will rise against nation and kingdom against kingdom, and there will be famines, pestilences, and earthquakes in various places. Signs in the political world. The Global Peace Index last week on June 11 stated that the world is less peaceful today than it was at any other point in the past decade. Signs in the natural world. We look at changes in the ecological sphere. Climate is changing at an unprecedented rate. In Barrow, which is a small town in Alaska, temperatures were increasing faster than the worst case scenario climate models predicted. So much so that they were dismissing this data as incorrect data. It was too high. It's never going to reach that. But it did. Things are changing a lot faster than we expected. James the Apostle described the condition of the world just before Christ's second coming. In James 5 verse 4, he states, indeed, the wages of the laborers who mowed your fields, which you have kept back by fraud, cry out. And the cries of the reapers have reached the ears of the Lord of the Sabaoth. Greed and oppression will prevail. The widening gap between the 1% and the 9%, 99%, isn't getting any closer together. In fact, it is widening more and more and more. So how do you feel when you look around the world at the current state of the world? Does it make you anxious? Yet Jesus assures his followers, let not your heart be troubled. This is a posture of confidence. Your redemption is drawing nigh. You don't need to be scared. So how soon is soon? These signs have been happening all throughout history. Yes, that's true. But we should note that we're not looking at isolated events themselves, but rather we're looking at the escalation of these signs increasing in intensity and frequency as the coming of Jesus gets closer. Both Paul and Jesus use this birth pains metaphor when describing his second coming. Paul used it in 1 Thessalonians and he got it from Jesus, who used it in Matthew 24 verse 8. All these are the beginning of birth pains. Now, I can't speak as someone who has given birth before, but there are quite a few mothers out there who might be able to relate to the experience of labor. And perhaps there are some husbands who have been besides their wives as they've given birth. But I can speak of someone who has done some research for this sermon on the process of labor. So initially, when a woman gives labor, her contractions are quite intermittent. But as her body continues to do this work of labor, the time between contractions gets shorter and shorter, and their intensity becomes stronger just before the baby comes out. So is the labor worth it? And a woman might say during the process, no, it's really painful. It's really hard. But once that baby comes out, was it all worth it? It's a resounding yes. There's a beautiful gift that comes at the end of this process. And when you meet your child, you have never seen your child face to face up until that very point where you're able to hold them. Yet you have loved that child all along, and you can't wait to get out of the hospital and to take them home with you. And I believe that's how Jesus feels about us. We're his children who have never seen him face to face. Yet we have known that he has loved us with an everlasting love that took him all the way to Calvary. And he longs to take us home with him. The return of Christ will be the only event in the history of the planet that is witnessed simultaneously by every inhabitant on this earth. In Revelation 1 verse 7, behold, he is coming in the clouds and every eye shall see him. Who here watched the royal wedding a few weeks back? Quite a few people. How many people do you think around the world tune in to watch the royal wedding? Anyone want to throw a number out there? Couple million? A billion? Yeah, I don't know whether there was just a lot of hype in Australia, perhaps, but it actually was, I don't know, depending on how you look at this, it might seem like a lot, maybe not a lot. 29 million people tuned in to watch the royal wedding. And to me, there are 7.6 billion people in the world. So I was like, oh, 29 million isn't that much. So I decided to find out what is the most watched simultaneous event, that just happens around the world. And surprisingly, or maybe not surprisingly, you guessed it, the Super Bowl. So the Super Bowl gets approximately 100 million people tuning in live to watch it. And John the Revelator, but that's not everyone in the world. That's I can't do my maths on the spot. That's still a small proportion of the 7.6 billion people on the planet. John the Revelator says that when Jesus comes again, every eye will see him. But he's not going to be coming down on a gigantic 8-story IMAX screen where everyone has to peer in to be able to see him. The event is described in Matthew 24 verse 27 as lightning comes from the east and flashes to the west. So will the coming of the Son of Man be. He describes the coming of Jesus as lightning. Have you ever found yourself in the middle of a lightning storm and have lived to tell the tale? I was traveling with my sister in California, and California have been suffering quite a long-term drought. And we were driving towards, Yosemite National Park because we were going to do a couple of days camping there. And as we're driving towards Yosemite, there were some clouds looming above the national park and only the park. Everywhere else was clear, but there were some dark clouds. And we're driving towards them like, that doesn't look too good. And lo and behold, by the time we got there, it wasn't good. There was a very severe storm going on. It was pouring rain. There was lightning everywhere. There was thunder everywhere. We're in our hire car driving on the opposite side of the road to what we're used to. There were kind of the rain had accumulated at the side of the road. It was quite sketchy. So we just took it slow, but eventually we made it to our campsite. And at Yosemite, they have bears. So they have brown bears, they have black bears. And because of bears, it's kind of like at Wilson's Prom where you can't keep any of your food in your campsite because the wombats will get to it. Well, there they have bears, which are a little bit more, slightly more aggressive than wombats. But they have these designated iron cast bear boxes where you are meant to put all of your food, all of your fragrance, toiletries, anything with a fragrance, you put in these bear boxes. So we arrived at our campsite. And I was quite intrigued by the bear boxes. It was still raining, it was still pouring, it was still thundering a lot. But we were sitting in our car for about 10 minutes and I just thought, I really, really want to go out to check out these bear boxes, surely. And we weren't too far away, probably from here to the end of the church, but it wasn't too far away. So I just thought, you know what, I'm just going to get out and I just want to check out the bear box. I don't know why I found them so fascinating, but I just really wanted to go check it out. So I got out of the car, had a raincoat on, and as I'm walking, I took probably about 10 steps out to before I on the way to this bear box, and something just said duck. I don't know why. I didn't hear an audible voice, but all of a sudden I'm walking to this thing and I find myself bending down in the middle of the campground. And as I'm bending down, all of a sudden the sky lit up and there was this loud bang. And I kind of ducked and I was like, whoa, that's not very good. And I quickly bolted back to the car and I told my sister, I'm not leaving until this storm passes. But you see, the whole sky lit up from the east to the west. That's how the second coming of Jesus is described, that every eye shall see him. He's not coming discreetly. There's going to be no secret rapture. The Bible declares that every eye shall see him. It's going to be a worldwide event. This is a script that Hollywood couldn't even dream of writing or producing. So where are we going? John describes this new earth in Revelation 21, verses 3 and 4. We're going to start off with verse 4 because as John describes this new earth, you'll find that when the Bible describes hope, it does so in the negative. Verse 4, and God will wipe away every tear from their eyes, and there shall be no more death, nor sorrow, nor crying. There shall be no more pain, for the former things have passed away. John starts describing all the stuff that isn't going to be there, because as human beings, that's all we know. All we know are hospitals. All we know is sickness. All we know is death. And he tells us that all that stuff that you're used to, none of that stuff is going to be in this place that I'm preparing for you. But then in verse 3, he tells us what will be there. And I heard a loud voice from heaven saying, behold, the tabernacle of God is with men, and he will dwell with them, and they shall be his people. God himself will be with them and be their God. We're going to dwell with God. How cool is that? In the earlier passage in John 14, he says that in my Father's house are many mansions. And that's where he wants to take us. But this is actually a poor translation. Some people think that mansions, everyone's going to have this gigantic house made of gold all for themselves. But this is actually a poor translation of the word mansions, because if you look at the original Greek, the word is best translated as rooms. So in my Father's house are many rooms, that where he is, we may be also. He's not content with constructing standalone mansions for you. He's actually preparing a room for you in his house. He's preparing a room for you in his house. He wants you in close proximity to himself because that's the type of God he is. So how do we prepare for this glorious day? In Matthew 24, Jesus delineates signs to look out for. And in Matthew 25, he tells this parable of the wise and the foolish virgins. And this is one of the last parables that Jesus gives. In this parable, there are 10 virgins, 10 bridesmaids, essentially, and all are waiting for the bridal party to return. They're waiting for the bride and the groom to come back so they are able to start their wedding celebrations. But in this culture, wedding festivities were generally held in the evening, which is why all of these bridesmaids or all of these virgins had these lamps. They're all waiting and they're all waiting, and it seems like they're waiting for such a long time, and it's night. They all get a little bit tired and they all fall asleep. All of them fall asleep, both the wise and the foolish. All of them fall asleep. Mrs. White tells us in Christ Object Lessons that they are called virgins because they profess a pure faith and their lamps represent God's word. Both the wise and the foolish, both of them had lamps. Both of them were familiar with God's word. They're even hanging out in the right crowds. They're hanging out with those who believe the same things that they believe in. Yet half are considered wise because they had oil, and half are considered foolish because they had neglected to fill their lamps with oil. And most people say here, the foolish virgins should have known better. They should have been prepared. But let's make it clear. These foolish virgins aren't hypocrites. They have lamps. They have a regard for the truth. They have even advocated for the truth. They are even hanging out with others who profess to believe the same things that they themselves believe in. But they lacked one thing. They'd had no oil in their lamps. They were destitute of the Holy Spirit. Mrs. White continues in Christ Object Lessons, and she says, it is not because of any restriction on the part of God that the riches of his grace do not flow earthward toward men. If all were willing to receive, all would become filled with his Spirit. If all were willing to receive, all would become filled with his Spirit. Are you willing? God is not looking for people who merely accept the truth. He is looking for people who are changed by the truth. God doesn't want more room in our churches. He wants more room in our hearts. Would you like oil in your lamp as you prepare for the bridegroom, prepare for the groom to return? He's going to be right back. He's coming soon. So how's your lamp? How's your oil? How's your heart? There is a famous hymn that says, this world is not my home. I'm just a passing through. My treasures are laid up somewhere beyond the blue. The angels beckon me from heaven's open door, and I can't feel at home in this world anymore. See, the groom is coming to claim his bride because he loves her and he wants to take her home. Is it your desire to be with him? Do you long for his soon return? We don't know the precise time, and we're never going to know the precise time, but we do know this, that his coming is sooner today than it was yesterday, or than it was this same time last year. The only way to be ready is to be ready today. Ask God to use you. Ask God to work in you in order for him to work through you. Ask for his Spirit to transform you from the inside out. Don't put it off until tomorrow, for tomorrow isn't promised to us. But ask him to do a work in you today so that we can be prepared for that glorious day.
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3: Healthy and happy. 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Today, 5 easy habits to get your family happy and healthy. We all want the best for our children, but being endlessly busy and bombarded with conflicting information and advice can make raising healthy kids seem like rocket science. That's why it's little comfort to hear that while today's kids might be healthier than ever before, the gains of the last century are at risk as new health issues emerge, from obesity to mental health issues and non-communicable diseases like type 2 diabetes. But setting your kids up for a long, healthy and happy life doesn't have to be overwhelming. In fact, it's simpler than you might realise. With Sanitarium support, a new University of Notre Dame report examines what 21st century kids need to be able to thrive. It's called Little People, Big Lives, and it calls for a more holistic approach to children's health and well-being. Here are some of the recommendations. Number 1. Safety, security, love and belonging. These are considered the most prominent aspects of well-being. When children feel emotionally supported in loving relationships, they become more confident and develop a healthy sense of self-esteem. A great activity to encourage this is story time. Sharing stories is a really fun way to encourage feelings of love, security, and safety. Ask your child to tell you about their day through a song or a dance. Number 2. Healthy eating and drinking. Your children may not feel that eating healthy is always the fun and tastiest option, but a healthy diet is key for their strong growth and development. Number 3. Active play. This is a big part of your child's development, with physical, behavioural and social and emotional benefits. With the rise in screen time, encouraging your kids to play or even move incidentally is more important than ever. So in terms of incorporating incidental movement into your routine, try heading out for an evening walk after dinner, or taking alternative transport solutions to school. If you have to drive, park a block away and walk the rest with your kids. Number 4, healthy sleep. Poor sleep negatively impacts a child's cognitive performance, their memory, their behaviour, and having a poor sleep even affects their ability to sleep well the next night. Adequate sleep is vital for kids to grow and function effectively. And number 5, positive screen time. Even though kids are spending a lot of time on their devices, technology is a big part of our world, and it's important to show your kids how to use it positively. Try some of our easy habits you can incorporate into your daily routine, and you can view the full Little People, Big Lives report at sanitarium.com.au/biglives. Okay, here's one more activity that could be fantastic, and it even ties into our recipe of the week today. Kitchen fun. You know, getting kids into the kitchen can teach them lots of lessons. From science, you know, why do cakes rise? Nutrition, choosing a rainbow of colours for their food. Measurement, how many grams are in each cup or dish. And even cultural studies. 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

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It is a gift of God. Ephesians chapter 2, verse 8. 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

0: Welcome to Bible study. It's good to have you with us, dear friend, and it's good to be back into the Bible study today because we are going to look at authentic Christian ministry. It's great to be able to talk about authentic Christian ministry because that involves a lot of things which we hope today we can share. And I would like to say at this stage a big thank to all of you who are sending us messages because this encourages us also to continue to do these things. And I'd like to mention one of our listeners who sent a message to pray for his uncle. This is exactly what we want to do, to pray for each other and to grow together. Peter, we are continuing to pray for your uncle, and we hope that he's doing well. Also, I'd like to thank you for messages like Christina. Thank you so much for your concerns and for your blessings on us, as you mentioned in your message. And thank you, Sharon, for your messages, Cheyenne, and Damien. Danny, you are all very welcome to continue to send messages, and everyone else, don't hesitate to text us. You know the number where you can text us anytime. It's 0482 09 8883. Have this number ready there because we are going to come a bit later on with the offer which we have for today. I'd like to say hello to our panel, and it's good to have with us today, Denise.
1: Thank you, Nick. It's a pleasure to be here.
0: Will, it's good to have you with us also.
2: Thank you, Nick.
0: Hi, Joe. Thank you for joining us.
3: It's always a pleasure, Nick. Thank you.
0: Jerry, welcome to the program.
4: Thanks, Nick. Good to be with you again.
0: And Lija, it's good to have you part of this panel too.
5: Yes, it's very good to be part of the Bible study panel. Thank you, Nick.
0: I would like to say hello to Brenton and thank Brenton for preparing this Bible study. Welcome to the program, Brenton.
6: Thank you, Nick.
0: Well, as I said, it's a very practical Bible study today, Brenton, and obviously we could apply in our life lots of things as we learn. Would you like to take us through to this study, Brendan?
6: Thank you, Nick. We'll make a start, but and I'll just give a brief introduction and with a comment, and then I'll ask Will to pray for us before we actually have a look at the questions for today. I was struck by this statement that we are studying this week. It really did hit me hard. It says the conversion of sinners and their sanctification through the truth is the strongest proof a minister can have that God has called him to the ministry. The evidence of his apostleship is written upon the hearts of those converted and is witnessed by their renewed lives. It's interesting, Nick and the panel, that in Paul's second visit to Corinth, it didn't go particularly well.

0: And this letter that we're studying at the moment, the Epistle of the Second Corinthians, is probably the fourth letter that Paul wrote to them. I think we've touched on that in previous studies. At least one of those is missing, the one written with much tears, because they seem to be rejecting his counsel, that's the Corinthians. His anguish at these, his spiritual children, turning away or being influenced away from his love and care for them by false teachers who wish to assert their own authority in the church. We see Paul's concern as real. He raised this church up, spending some 18 months there in both teaching and consolidation of the new believers. These false teachers have come in, possibly from Jerusalem, maybe even with letters of recommendation to give them legitimacy. They are seeking to destroy Paul's influence and establish their own authority over the church. In turn, Paul is accused of not being a legitimate apostle because he does not bear such letters from the church leaders in Jerusalem. He is accused of being insincere, favouring the Macedonians over the Corinthians, among other things, a poor preacher, and other things that we won't name at the moment. How would you feel, I was thinking, panel, if you were in his position from a worldly point of view when your whole ministry is under the microscope? This study reveals the hallmarks of an authentic Christian ministry, as Paul, led by the Holy Spirit, reveals how others can evaluate this ministry. Will, could you lead us in prayer, because we really do need the guidance of the Holy Spirit so that we may understand authentic Christian ministry?
1: Certainly. Dear Lord, as we look at the life of the Apostle Paul, and particularly Jesus, we learn that it's not arrogance or professionalism, worldly status, in which we find true success in ministry, but by removing the facade of self-righteousness and humbling ourselves under the work of the Holy Spirit. Lord, in short, we want to ask that you would help us to be more like our Saviour, for we ask it in his name. Amen.
0: Thank you, Will. I'm reminded, as we start our study, of a statement that Jesus said once in Matthew 7, verse 20. And I think this is particularly applicable to our study for today. Jesus said this, and he was talking about false teachers. By their fruits, he said, you will know them. Whilst he was talking about false prophets, the same principle, I believe, applies to false teachers and leaders. In other words, the fruits of their ministry is not what they say, but the impact of the message on their followers. Are there radical changes in their lives? And we need to be aware of one thing, that fruit takes time to develop. How does Paul counter their accusations or insinuations? And we're looking at 2 Corinthians 3, 1-3. Denise, I wonder if you could read those texts for us and maybe give us a bit of an overview of your thoughts as we share this particular.
2: Sure, I'd be happy to do that, Brenton.
0: Thank you.
2: I'm going to read from the Clear Word paraphrase.
0: I thought you would.
2: Does this sound like you're trying to convince you how good we are, or that we're trying to recommend ourselves to you, or asking you to recommend us to others? You are our letters of recommendation, and your changed lives are all the evidence we need. God's message is written on our hearts, which people can read and speak about wherever you go. You are living letters given to us by Christ, not letters written with ink or carved on stone, but letters written on human hearts by the Spirit of the living God.
0: Powerful words, aren't they?
2: Very powerful. And I guess it talks later about man looks at the outward appearance, God looks at the heart. And, you know, these people are a result of the ministry of Paul and their belief in the gospel and their changed lives from being idol worshippers to then accepting the gospel of Christ and living better lives than they live. So they are human letters. They're human examples of conversion.
0: Yes. Yep. Mm. Any other thoughts from anyone?
1: I was wondering when he, Brenton, when he says you are an epistle written in our hearts.
0: I found that interesting.
1: Yes, yes. You know, I was interested to notice that Corinth lay exactly halfway between Sparta and Athens.
0: Now, yes, that's right.
1: There's a championship mentality there. Sparta, the games, of course.
0: Yeah.
1: The physical prowess. And Athens, we know that Paul later argued or debated with the great people that thought this. Skilled orators, I'm saying, were idolized in Corinth. And today, by the way, people are drawn to speakers who are eloquent, entertaining, and self-promoting. It's a pity that most people are wowed by power, charisma, and status. Many so-called super apostles fit this mold.
0: They do.
1: And, modern congregations and organizations look for professional accreditation, letters, as it were, of commendation, academic attainment, and the simplicity of the true spirit-filled disciple of Christ is sort of sidelined. And he comes now as a simple worker without these letters of commendation from the important people around. And he says to them, listen, you are written on our hearts as a testimony to our work, but we hope that you also have on your hearts our names. It's a beautiful illustration if you think about it.
0: I think so. Yeah, I think so. Joe, what thoughts have you got? There's actually a lot in this question.
3: Yes, there is. I'm just adding on to what Will's saying is that I think the emphasis here also is that they are epistles written on their hearts. And we know from the Old Testament that the high priest's breastplate actually had the 12 tribes of Israel engraved over his heart as a continual memorial before the Lord. So I feel that there's a deep emotional, spiritual connection, more than a letter of commendation, but this spiritual connection with the people that he had brought to the Lord.
0: Anybody else got any thoughts? Nick?
4: Yeah, I was just going to say that that what it means to be authentic. I mean, is not just to tick some boxes. Authenticity means to have that deep feeling for each other, to uplift Christ, to see the change in each one's life, to have that family connection, if you like. At times, it can be that situation of different levels, you know, in terms of authority and all those things. But I think what we start to learn here is that a closer connection with each other is what really brings people back to God.
0: Yeah, that's a good thought.
1: We think today as a church, and I'm thinking particularly of these large churches, that
0: mega churches.
1: Yep. I was wondering whether we would be more effective if we had the great gift of tongues or the great working of miracles and all of the the trappings. And I found an inspired statement which I think is good to share.
0: Sure.
1: Men and women are to be converted not by the gift of tongues, nor by the working of miracles, but by the preaching of Christ crucified.
0: Amen.
1: The writer goes on to say, why wait for some wonderful thing to be done, costly apparatus to be provided? Humble yourself and let the Lord work through you with the Holy Spirit. That's the secret.
0: I think so. Thank you, Will. Jerry, you had a thought for us.
5: Well, just quickly, what I was thinking, Brenton, was that we are talking about people's genuine conversion.
0: Yes.
5: Not only the minister, but also those who have been transformed by the teaching of that minister. And that is something that he can hold up and say, here's the proof, as it were. Here's the genuineness of my calling. Here's the fruit of my labor.
0: Mm.
5: And I think that's really important because Will just mentioned the mega churches. I think, sadly, a lot of people go there almost for entertainment. You know, where's the transformation?
0: Interesting, because I read an article, and I won't name the church or the minister. It's one of the best known mega churches in the United States of America. And a number of years ago, the leader of that church was asked by a newspaper editor from the Los Angeles Times, I think it was, what was he trying to accomplish with his church? Do you know what his comment was? It wasn't to uplift Christ. His comment was to make people feel good about themselves. I could go on, but I sometimes wonder whether the evaluation of a minister and his effectiveness is often based on how many people to be baptized this year. But I would seriously ask another question, and I think Will and I, as ministers, would certainly be aware of it, and the rest of you who study with people and that lead them to the truth. What is the criteria that we should be looking at? I agree. I think change lives. I mean, you can be baptized and be baptized into a cognitive knowledge of a set of doctrines. But unless you've had a change of heart, that's what Paul is talking about here. And it's significant. And then in 1 Corinthians, I think you will remember, very early in the piece when he said, look, I'm hearing that there's factions in the church, and he goes on to point out that amongst all the things you're talking about, there's only three or four people there that I baptized, because God didn't send me to baptize, he sent me to spread the gospel. Mm. So I think there are things worth thinking about when we look at the authenticity of ministry.
2: I've often wondered, because ministers do ministry and they're paid to do it, there's a bit of a conflict of interest there, because, you know, the job that you're paid for can become just a job. So it's more than that, because
0: their
2: ministry is centered in Christ. So every day they need to have a fresh relationship, a fresh start with Jesus to enable them to be authentic and not to be working for money.
0: You're right. However, our responsibility, I think, Denise, is we have to lay the foundation for them to have a relationship with Christ. Will, you had a thought, and then Joe.
1: I think this is something I've wrestled with for years in ministry.
0: I'm sure you did.
1: Yes. The expectations, you know, should the witness for Christ be judged by the number of people brought into the church?
2: Mm-hmm.
1: I must constantly remind myself, it is God who gives the increase, not man. It's the Spirit's work, not the expertise of the pastor. You know, in fact, 1 Corinthians 3, verse 6 says, I planted, this is Paul speaking, Apollos watered, and God gave the increase. And Jesus and Noah, great preachers, many remained unconverted under their ministry.
0: Yeah.
1: We know that some seed falls by the wayside, snatched up, some in thorny ground, some in rocky soil, some where weeds are choking. That's the condition of the heart of the recipient. We cannot beat ourselves up because of the lack of response from people out there. It's their hearts.
0: That is true, Will.
1: Their connection with the Spirit of God that brings the difference.
0: Mm. Joe and then Jerry.
3: I think that Will and I are thinking along the same lines here, because you know, the first opening quote that you rang about the conversion of sinners and their sanctification through the truth is the strongest proof a minister can have that God has called him to ministry.
0: Yes.
3: These are very strong words, but they need to be balanced with what Will's been saying.
0: Mm.
3: And also this statement calls into question Noah's ministry.
0: Yes.
3: You know what I mean? So I think that Numbers
0: was unsuccessful, wasn't it? It seemed to be unsuccessful, because the only ones who went in were his own family.
3: That's right. And so, you know, we've got to, these things have to be applied, and there needs to be tension applied to it, because it's not true in every sense.
0: True. Jerry?
5: I had to think of the early missionaries who went to places like India. and labored for years and years and years without seeing any apparent result of their ministry. And yet what do we see now? We see a thriving Christian church in India. So, and I would apply that even in a broader sense to just the average Christian, if you like, who's accepted the gospel and who's understood that there is an expectation, if you like, from every Christian to proclaim the word. That's what we are called to. We are called to be witnesses, and it can be a bit perhaps discouraging at times, or if that's the word, where you do your best, yeah, and you don't appear to see any result. But you just have to remind yourself that in doing your best, you are doing your best.
0: Yeah.
5: And that is all that God requires, really.
0: That's exactly right.
6: A minister who is called to this responsibility of a spiritual work for God, he has to realize that this call is it's God's call. And if he's not doing in reverence and by commitment to God, it's not going to be a blessing, but it's going to be a curse. So
0: yes,
6: exactly as Paul is saying here, that you are a letter written in our hearts. So the behavior and the work that a minister is doing has to be totally dedicated to the Lord.
0: Yes,
4: absolutely. And even before we move on, was mentioned Noah. I mean, I would like to say this. What a successful ministry that all his family was saved. I mean, these days,
0: from that angle, yes.
4: Yeah, these days, we can have struggles that even our own families are, not going along, and that's, I think, very important. Instead of just focusing on whatever, something to be publicized much, around the world and so on and so forth, your own family. And I think this is a very, very good thing to take on board.
0: Thank you, Nick. One of the things in our study where Paul contrasts the Old Covenant with the New Covenant, he says the Old Covenant was a covenant of death, which I found particularly interesting, and the New Covenant is a covenant of life. But I want to have a look at this particular comment. Israel said in Exodus 19, verse 6, that when God spoke to Moses and said, I am a holy God, and he said that you are to be a holy people to me, and what was their answer? All that the Lord has spoken, we will do. Well, we know they failed quite miserably. So what was wrong with them? What was it that they didn't recognize when they said all that the Lord said we will do? I don't think it was their insincerity. What was lacking, do you think? Any comments, Lydia and Joe?
6: I think the idolatry was really engraved in their hearts and their commitment with God. They forgot the next day, actually. Whatever they've seen with their own eyes, the miracles of God, they forgot the next day. So the commitment was not there, total commitment to God.
0: Okay, good thought, Joe.
3: I think that miracles only supplied a temporary awe, like a magic trick. They still had to turn, they were making rebellious choices. And, we know that from the golden calf incident.
0: Yes, yeah.
3: You know, that it didn't take very long. So I think it's just their state of heart that actually prevented them from walking with God, and miracles certainly weren't enough. I think they were full of their own self-righteousness and closed to the Spirit. They thought they could do it. They thought they could do it if they wanted to, but there were times when they didn't want to do it.
0: Yeah,
3: but they were so wrong that even if they wanted to do it and tried, they wouldn't be able to.
0: Yeah, Will touched on that when he talked about that statement you read, Will, about miracles. And that's Miracles are not going to save anybody. If you base your relationship with the Lord totally on miracles, one of the problems you face is that there are false miracles as well as true ones. And how do you determine them? Jerry, you had a thought for us.
5: Yes, I think the people had to be reacquainted, as it were, with the God of Israel. Don't forget that they'd been in Egypt for over 400 years.
0: Yes.
5: So a lot of the knowledge perhaps had been lost, and they'd absorbed, I'm sure they'd absorbed at least to some degree, the Egyptian culture. So coming out of Egypt, it was like a fresh beginning, a fresh start. And I see that very much as a problem for a lot of these people. You know, their heart wanted to embrace this new model, if I can put it like that, and be obedient. But they had a lot of learning to do. They were in their infancy, as it were. So I think that was a big issue.
0: But why do you think, and Joe touched on it earlier on, why do you think that they had the idea, given the fact that God just about had to drag them kicking and screaming out of Egypt, why do you think that they ever had the idea when they got to Sinai that, oh, look, if the Lord said it, we'll do it, no problem at all? It seems to me that they lost sight of the fact that it was God that led them out of Egypt in the first place. And it was God, only God, who could give them the strength to be obedient. Lydia, I think you had a further comment for us.
6: This applies also to us. The more we spend time with God and in a deep conversation with God and in deep studies, the more we see things with unveiled faces.
0: Yes.
4: Well, Brenton, your question very quickly. You asked that question about the Israelites, you know, coming out of Egypt. I mean, not to forget that we are in a battle zone, that the devil, the enemy, it's trying all his tricks to take us away from God. We need to be on guard all the time. We need to know our God and to trust in him. And I don't know, maybe, as Jerry said, yeah, it was in infancy, you know, they were just coming out of a long period of time in Egypt, but I think they were relying more on Moses than on God.
0: Yeah, a good thought, Nick. Yeah, that's a good thought. Yeah. Okay, I'm moving on. 2 Corinthians 3:18 talks about seeing in a mirror a reflection. And I think we could say, we won't spend a lot of time on this, I think it's not unreasonable that if you are converted, that your face should reflect God's glory. What do you think? Any thoughts on that? Because when Moses came down from the mountain, they said, put a veil over your face. Because we can't look at you. Joe?
3: I'll give you a quick example.
0: Yeah, no.
3: We've just had a few chicks hatch and with an incubator, and there was someone in the house who was very troubled, you know, problems and stresses and whatever, and I handed them a chick. And they looked at this chick and their whole face transformed. It just changed. It mellowed. It softened. And I think it does have, you know, this was evidence that what we look at does affect us and how we feel and how we think and who we become. So this is just a little practical illustration of what you were saying.
0: Thank you. Will?
1: I was interested in what Lydia was saying about the veiled face. You know, the Israelites, if you think about it, saw the glory of God in a cloud, which was dark and dreadful. It was hiding its glory. Christians are called to see the glory of God, of the Lord, as in a glass. Well, at least we thought we would just see him in that glass more clearly and comfortably. It is the privilege of Moses, we recall, who see to converse with God face to face, or Jesus face to face, in a friendly manner. Now Christians can see more clearly with an open face. The veil is removed.
0: Is removed.
1: And
0: yeah.
1: He actually shows them his glory, which is great.
0: I think that's fantastic. When we're moving on to chapter 4 of 2 Corinthians, because really our study today encompasses chapters 3 through to 7. So we'll try and touch on some high points here to share with our listeners. Paul talks in verses 7 to 11 about his own sufferings, because he talks about suffering for Christ. He uses terms like hard-pressed, cast down, struck down, but not destroyed, always carrying about, I think it's meant to be in us, the body of the dying of the Lord Jesus, that the life of Christ also may be manifested in our body. And I was thinking, with Galatians 2:20, we're told, Paul says, I am crucified with Christ. Nevertheless, not I, but Christ lives in me. And the life that I live by faith in the Son of God, who loved me and gave himself for me. Comparing that with verse 11, where he says we are delivered to death for Jesus, do you think, panel, that he is simply stating that an authentic life, and that's what we're talking about today, an authentic Christian life, is a constant dying to self? Any thoughts on that? Denise?
2: Yes, I think that it is a daily dying to self and daily inviting the Holy Spirit in. And if we think about the conversion discussion in John 3, it talks about being born again, and that's yes. A conversion experience. That's a dying to self every day, and it's a daily walk. If we're not inviting the Spirit in and asking the Spirit to guide us and to live in us, then who's got control of us?
0: Good thought. Yeah.
2: The devil has control of us, and our sinful nature comes to the fore.
0: Yeah. So when he says I die daily, I would rephrase that. I need to almost die minute by minute in yes. order that Christ's life might be lived out of me. Joe?
3: I think really what he means to say is that he lives for Christ daily.
0: It's taking a long time to say it, Joe.
3: He lives for Christ daily.
0: Yes.
3: You know, that being crucified with Christ, it means that he no longer lives for himself, that the pride and arrogance, the self-importance, you know, all the human weaknesses are dying as he embraces Christ, as he looks to the cross, and it's a life of constant surrender to Christ, and it's, like I said, putting aside ego, pride, selfish desires every day. And in that sense,
0: yeah,
3: that side of our natures is dying. But you know what's growing and living?
0: The other
3: side, and we tend to focus on the dying to self and not the living for Christ.
0: Good point.
3: This is what's so important.
0: Yeah. Will, you had a thought, and then Denise.
1: I appreciate what Joe has just said, dying to self. It is true, though, that they were under continual threats and dangers of death, having a sentence of death over them for preaching and professing Christ and the doctrine of the gospel. I think that we must remember this threat to the obedient in the early Christian church is to be repeated before the Lord comes. The last generation, just before the Savior returns, will face tribulation and severe threats to their lives as well.
0: Yeah, thank you. Denise, did you have
2: a I think what Joe was talking about is echoed in verse 12, and I'm reading from the Clear Word. It says, so while death stalks us everywhere, new life is working in us. And that life, of course, is the work of the Holy Spirit.
0: Yeah, how true that is. One of our books that we promote and that Nick has promoted in the past was written by a person called Ellen G. White. Most of those who were listening to our program around Australia would have heard that name. But this is just a simple sentence that I found very, very important. Genuine sanctification is nothing less than a daily dying to self and daily conformity to the will of God. I found that particularly interesting. But Paul goes on, after talking about his struggles, and he certainly, doesn't he, Joe, in verse 7 to 11, he certainly gives us a complete overview of, he contrasts this with that and this with that. But then when he comes to 2 Corinthians 4, 17 and 18, he says this, "For our light affliction, which is but for a moment, is working for us a far more exceeding and eternal weight of glory. While we do not look at the things that are seen, but the things that are not seen," I guess the question that we need to ask ourselves is, where should our focus be? Any quick comments on this one? Thanks, Jerry.
5: I think we should realize that our present earthly, if you can put it like that, reality will be superseded and swallowed up by the heavenly reality. We live in two realities as a Christian, don't we? We live in this world, but our focus really is on what's coming.
0: Yes. Yeah. Okay.
4: And also, I'd like to add that these days, you know, I came across many times when people are departing from God just because they are going through some difficult times. And I think what we learn from here is that whatever life brings to us, you know, it cannot be compared with what God offered us, you know. And let's pray to God that we will be strong and we can strengthen each other in prayer, in supporting each other to go through all the challenges of life.
0: Yeah.
4: Because what God has prepared for us cannot be compared with what we're going through.
5: So we have to have a vision, don't we? And I think throughout his letter, Paul is trying to implant that vision that he has in the minds of the believers, and especially in what we're talking about now. You know, don't be discouraged. Don't be overwhelmed by the things that are happening to you in this world. God has something far better prepared for you. And that should comfort us and strengthen us to keep going.
0: Yeah. I'm going to give a good example in a minute. Denise, you had a thought?
2: In verse 16, it says, "Because of him, we never give up." So no matter what's happening, our spiritual powers are renewed day by day.
0: Mm. If you want to think in terms of this, who can you think of a panel in the Bible? And he's mentioned in Hebrews 11. In fact, there's about 4 or 5 verses, I think, devoted to him. "By faith, a certain person who refused to be called the son of Pharaoh's daughter, but chose rather to suffer affliction with the children of God than enjoy the pleasures of sin for a season." Would it be true to say that Moses had the upward look that you're talking about, Jerry? Do you think that's a fair comment? Because he was offered, the world could not offer any more than what Moses had on offer. Okay. I've been to Egypt and I've seen the glories that Egypt must have been when he was there, which was in its prime. He was to become the next Pharaoh. The world could not offer him any more than what was on offer. And yet it says he refused to be called the son of Pharaoh's daughter, but chose to suffer affliction with the children of God rather than to enjoy the pleasures of sin for a season.
1: It was
0: Is that where our focus needs to be? Will? Yeah.
1: It was offered to Joseph as well.
0: Yeah, another one, same place, Egypt.
1: You know, our focus does need to be heavenward. I was interested in what Scott Hubbard wrote. Imagine what life would be like if, as we step back into our day's tasks, desires, and burdens, we kept one eye upward. How might today be different if we brought the hope of heaven into the stuff of earth, if thoughts of things above adorned our waking hours? Then he says, we might then discover how much of our happiness rests on heavenly mindedness, and we might strive to have it said of us, as was said of a saint of old, "Of that good man, let this high praise be given. Heaven was in him before he was in heaven."
0: I just wanted to touch on a story that I read during this week in preparing this study that really touched me deeply. young minister had graduated from theological college, and he'd gone to his first church with letters of recommendation from his professor. I don't know, she almost suggests that maybe he'd gone to PhD level or something like that. He had letters of recommendation from teachers, professors, pastors who had mentored him and that sort of thing. And he brought all these and presented them to the church board. And he proceeded on with his ministry, quite confident in the fact that the good people of the church that he'd been allocated to would be overwhelmed with the recommendations that came his way. After 6 months, he was just about ready to give up in discouragement. And he went to see a dear old lady, and she said, he said, "I don't know what's going wrong." He said, "I've got all these letters of recommendations. I've got all these degrees and things." And he said, I just can't understand why my ministry doesn't seem to be going anywhere." And you know what she said to him? "Pastor, what we want to see is not your letters of recommendations or your qualifications. We want to see Jesus in you. That's what we want to see." Nick, would you like to do your book offer and then we need to move on?
4: Sure, Brenton. Yeah, we have this excellent book called The Acts of the Apostles. It's a wonderful book in a series of books called The Conflict of Ages, a series which provides insight into the work of the apostles, the growth of the church, and the challenges faced by early Christians. It also offers lessons for modern believers in evangelism, faith, and perseverance. My dear friend, this book, it's yours. If you like to send us a text message with the code SABS13. SA stands for South Australia, BS for Bible Study, number 13. I noticed that some of you, dear listeners, missed out some of these digits. Try again. You can have this book. As I said, you need to have this code, nothing else in the code, no more, no less than SABS13. Please SMS this to 0482098883.
0: Thank you, Nick. Moving on to chapter 5. We find in chapter 5 some interesting things. I find chapter 5 of the Second Corinthians one of the most interesting of the whole chapters in this particular book. But he says this, Paul, "For we do not commend ourselves again to you, but give you an opportunity to boast on our behalf, that you may have an answer for those who boast in appearance and not in heart." I think we've touched on this earlier about the authenticity of ministry. He's suggesting that those who were trying to turn the church members in Corinth against him, I think he's suggesting that they're doing it from, shall we say, mixed motives. Whilst he reiterates what he says in chapter 3 and verse 1, the Corinthians and their growth in spirituality is the evidence of the authenticity of his ministry. We've touched on that. But down here, what is the motivation in verse 14? Who would like to read chapter 5 and verse 14 for me, please? I wonder, Denise, would you be able to share that with us?
2: Thank you. Sure, and I'm reading from the Clear Word paraphrase, and it says this: "The love Christ has for us compels us to love him. He died for all of us because we all have sinned and are doomed to die." So it's interesting, the love of Christ compels us. He motivates us in a way that nothing else can.
0: I like that. Any other thoughts? If the love of Christ compels us, isn't that an internal thing, though? That's only known to you, whether it's the love of Christ that's compelling you, isn't it? You can be doing it for the wrong reasons. If you're pretty good, you can actually disguise it fairly well as to what your motives are. Joe, have you got a thought on this?
3: I think there are a lot of people out there who do feel compelled, but they're not compelled by the love of Christ. So having the energy and the, you know, the go forward power isn't enough. It needs to have the right motivation, yes, which I think you've alluded to. And that's it's got to be the love of Christ. Otherwise, it's the wrong motive, and with the wrong outcome.
0: Yeah, Will, and then Jerry.
1: Now, in a practical sense, we can point to the radically transformed heart of Mary, who came to pour expensive perfume on the head and the feet of Jesus.
0: A good thought, yeah.
1: He was more precious to her than all the precious ointment in the world. She was constrained to reciprocate the love of the Saviour through that act. And there's a little statement about her in the book Conflict and Courage, which says, the matchless excellence of the character of Christ filled her soul. The ointment was a symbol of the heart of the giver. It was the outward demonstration of a love fed by heavenly streams until it overflowed.
0: And you know what, Will? The reason I believe that the motivation for why she did it, because of her love for Christ. You remember Jesus said in commending her, he said, this will be talked about right through, and it's still talked about today. It's one of the best known episodes in the whole of the Synoptic Gospels. Jerry, you had a thought on this one too.
5: I was thinking, Brenton, how you have to have an understanding of the love of God for you personally.
0: Yes.
5: And what he has done for you. And if it's almost like the light goes on when you realize that, when you stop and think about it, that God loved the world so much that he gave his only begotten son. And if you personalize that, you think the king of the universe would come to this world and become part of his own creation and take upon himself the sins of me,
0: yes,
5: and
0: all of us,
5: the whole world, all of us. You know, when you stop and reflect on that, that then becomes the convincing motivation, power to share this beautiful truth and to become like, allow him to transform you day by day. It's a wonderful thought.
0: It is. The next step in this process, though, isn't it, in chapter 5, is, as Denise read, for the love of Christ compels us, or what was the term you used, Denise, in your one there?
2: I know
0: it doesn't use the word compel, but...
2: mine said compels.
0: It does say compel.
2: Okay.
0: Yeah. All right, well, that's good.
2: But motivates.
0: Yeah. There has to be a continuation, or shall we say, a going on from the next step. And the next step we find is the ministry of reconciliation, which is mentioned in 2 Corinthians 5:18 and 19. What is this reconciliation? In what sense can we reconcile people to God?
2: All this was done for us by God, who reconciled us to himself through Christ and changed us from his enemies into his friends. He has now given us the ministry of reconciliation and the privilege of inviting others to become his friends. It was through Christ that God reconciled the world to himself by not holding our sins against us, but committing to us this message of reconciliation.
0: I like your version there. Lydia?
6: I think it's very important, verse 17, because Christ is the minister of reconciliation per excellence. He is our examples for us to become in the ministers of reconciliation. So, and verse 17, it says, therefore, if anyone is in Christ, he is a new creation. The old one has gone, the new has come. So being a new creation, you can be an example of reconcilers.
0: Yeah, that's a good thought, Lydia. I like that. I think verse 21 is a verse that I should look at before we sort of start to conclude our study for today. It says something along these lines. I haven't got it in front of me. He made him, that's God the Father, made him, that's Jesus, to be sin for us, who knew no sin, that we might be made the righteousness of God in him.
5: Mm-hmm.
0: I would put that text on a par with John 3:16.
5: Yeah, amen.
0: I think it's a very, very powerful text.
5: Yeah.
0: There were 6 points that were made in our study here, and I'm going to share just a verse which I quoted earlier on. God in the Old Testament commanded Israel to be holy. And I did mention Exodus 19, verse 6. But in 2 Corinthians 6, 3 to 10, Paul keeps encouraging the Corinthians to be reconciled to God. He presents a long list of hardships and tries to show what it means to be a follower of Christ. But at the end of it all, he basically appeals to them to live a holy life. And by so doing, he says that they need to do certain things. They need to separate themselves from certain things. Verse 14 is a text that we've often used in chapter 6 to say, oh, that's talking about you must not marry an unbeliever. If you're a church member or you're a follower of Christ, you must not marry an unbeliever. I think it goes deeper than that. That is certainly one explanation for it. He says there are 6 appeals here. Don't be unequally yoked. Then further down, he says, come out from among them. He says to be separate, to not touch what is unclean, and to let us cleanse ourselves from every defilement. And then at the end of it all, he says, make holiness perfect. It sounds like an impossible task. How do we assimilate this into our own lives? What is the process by which, and how do we understand what he's trying to say here about separating ourselves from unbelievers? If he's talking about simply, well, look, don't have anything to do with them, how is the gospel ever going to be spread? Anyone got a thought on this?
2: That's right. In verse 18, there's, I think it has part of the answer. It says, I want you to be part of my family. I will be your father. You will be my sons and daughters. And I think that coming out from among them is not being influenced by non-believers, because they can have a huge influence on us, even sometimes more than we can have on them.
0: Yeah.
2: So I think Paul is admonishing the people to stay close to Christ.
0: Thank you.
3: I think those 6 points that you mentioned sounded very similar to the Pharisaic legalism.
0: They do.
3: And I think if we followed that Pharisaically, we'd become an insular legalistic community. But I think the process is that we need to have contact with those who don't believe, because Jesus mingled with the crowd. And that's like contact without actually becoming contaminated with the love for their sins, you know.
0: Yes.
3: That, you know, we need to have engagement, but that separation is never for the sake of feeling superior or feeling privileged, because we are to be the salt of the earth. So we need to mingle. We need to be part of the community. And I think we need to reframe the word unclean, because sometimes defilement comes from a corrupt heart rather than an unbelieving heart. You could have corruption even in a Christian life, as we've read about these so-called the leaders of the church, leaders with letters of commendation, probably directly from Jerusalem, as you've said, commending them, yet their hearts were corrupt. And so I think we need to, this is a sort of leaven that needs to be taken out of the church. This is just to start the ball rolling.
0: No, thank you, Joe. Authentic Christian ministry, I believe, must be highlighted by our close and vital relationship with Jesus. In other words, his life being lived out in us. The fruit of ministry is changed lives, reconciling others to God, and a growth in true holiness, not faking it, which is expressed in joyful service to the one who has reconciled us to himself. I'd like to finish with this quote. We are to reveal to the universe, to the world's fallen and to the world unfallen, that there is forgiveness with God, that through the love of God we may be reconciled to God. Man repents, becomes contrite in heart, believes in Christ and his atoning sacrifice, and realizes that God is reconciled to him. Jerry, would you like to pray for us, please?
5: Certainly. Our loving Father in heaven, Gracious God, we thank you so much that we have this opportunity to spend time together and to look at your word and to reflect on this very important message of reconciliation and genuine love for each other. Lord, help us to be like Jesus and to reflect him to the world, because we understand that it is only in Jesus, who is the Christ, that there is hope and deliverance. Help us be genuine.
0: Yes.
5: Help us recognize that we are called to be faithful.
0: Mm-hmm.
5: And if we are faithful, then we are successful. Lord, we need you every step of the way. And we just pray as we open our hearts that your Holy Spirit may take us on that journey from day to day. And that as he does so, we will be changed from glory to glory, reflecting Jesus more and more. This is our wish and our prayer as we give thanks in his wonderful name. Amen.
0: Amen.
4: Well, thank you, everyone, for your participation, your input. May God help us all to live an authentic life, Christian life, to represent God and to become, all of us, missionaries to share the good news, the wonderful news about our Lord Jesus Christ. 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Until then, may God richly bless you. And don't forget to claim the offer which we have for today, and that's the Acts of the Apostles. You just need to send us a text message with the code SABS13, and the phone number is 0482098883. May God richly bless you. Looking forward to hear from you again.

0: Hi there, I'm Luke from Tableland Explorers. We have started a new Bible study series called The Secrets of Prophecy. These studies are taking us through some of the most amazing prophecies of the Bible. Some of them have already been fulfilled. Some of them are being fulfilled right now. And some will be fulfilled in the near future. We will also cover some of the most important teachings of the Bible. If you're a keen student of the Bible or just interested in the prophecies and the teachings of the Bible, you can join us every Saturday afternoon at 5:30 p.m. right here on Faith FM. 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
3: I'm here talking with Nabila Khan. She's a dietitian from the Sanitarium Nutrition Service. And today we're talking iron. So tell us, Nabila, what about iron?
4: Iron is vital for health and peak performance. But iron deficiency is also the most common nutritional deficiency in the world. With careful planning of your meals, it's also one of the easiest minerals to obtain, even if you don't eat meat.
3: Really? What are the plant sources of iron?
4: Well, there's no shortage of iron in plant foods. Foods such as lentils, tofu, whole grain breads, and cashews all provide iron, as well as fruits like dried apricot and raisins. Many breakfast cereals are also fortified with iron.
3: So is there anything you can do to enhance your iron absorption?
4: Yeah, having a food rich in vitamin C with your meal will help to increase the absorption of iron. So having a glass of orange juice, a handful of berries, or some capsicum can help boost absorption of iron. If you would like more information on getting more iron in your diet,

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2: Have you ever wondered why there are exactly 39 books in the Old Testament and just 27 books in the New Testament? Then stick around, because in this episode, we're going to look at how the Bible got 66 books.
3: You're listening to the Bible series with Pastor Robbie Bergen.
2: In Jesus' day, the scriptures were what we would call today the Old Testament, or the Jewish Bible. The Protestant Christian Old Testament has 39 books, whereas the Jewish Bible has 24 books. Although the number of books is different, and the order of books is arranged differently between the Old Testament and the Jewish Bible, there's actually no difference. They're actually identical books. The reason why the number of books is different is because of how the books and stories are divided in the Protestant Christian Old Testament. Let's take a look at how they're arranged differently. In the Jewish Bible, the book of Samuel is just one book, whereas in the Protestant Old Testament, it's actually two books. The same thing applies for the books of Kings and Chronicles. The Old Testament books of Ezra and Nehemiah are considered only one book in the Jewish Bible. And lastly, the 12 minor prophets of the Old Testament are considered to be just one book in the Jewish Bible, which explains why the Protestant Old Testament has 39 books and the Jewish Bible has 24. Right after Jesus' ascension back to the Father, he gives us a clue as to what the scriptures were in his day. Then he said to them, "These are the words which I spoke to you while I was still with you, that all things must be fulfilled which were written in the law of Moses and the prophets and the Psalms concerning me." And he opened their understanding that they might comprehend the scriptures. Jesus reflects the fact that in his day, the scriptures, or the Protestant Old Testament, were made up of the law, which are the five books of Moses, and the prophets, which is the books of Joshua, Judges, Samuel, Kings, Isaiah, Jeremiah, Ezekiel, and the 12 minor prophets. And the third section Jesus calls the Psalms. In Hebrew, this is known as the Writings and is made up of the books of Psalms, Proverbs, Job, Song of Solomon, Ruth, Lamentations, Ecclesiastes, Esther, Daniel, Ezra, and the Chronicles. So the Old Testament, which we have today, we can be sure was the same that Jesus used in his day. So how did we get the New Testament? The New Testament contains 27 books. Many claim that what we now call the New Testament wasn't compiled until hundreds of years after the life of Christ and the apostles, when church councils convened to decide which books were in and which books were out. Dan Brown, in his best-selling book, The Da Vinci Code, has even alleged that Emperor Constantine chose the books at the Council of Nicaea in AD 325. But there's a lot of dispute about that claim. Dr. Ernst Martin states in his book, Restoring the Original Bible, some historians would have people believe that the church of the early 2nd century or even the 3rd or 4th century probably formulated the final New Testament. There has always been a problem with this appraisal because there is not a sliver of evidence that such a thing took place. The truth is, when the early church fathers began talking about the canon of the New Testament near the end of the 2nd century, it is assumed that it was already in their midst. The first recorded discussion among the Catholic scholars about the books of the New Testament only concerned whether certain books in the canon were of lesser rank, not which books were needed to form the official canon. Let's look at five pieces of evidence that the New Testament was established long before the 325 First Council of Nicaea. By the middle of the 2nd century, most of the New Testament was already established. This included the four Gospels and the 14 Epistles of Paul. There's a document which was found in Milan and has been dated to 170 AD called the Martorian Fragment.

0: It's a part of a letter, but the start and the end is still missing. It's the oldest known canon or list of Bible books of the New Testament. The letter is a Latin translation of a much earlier Greek document, which contains a list of 22 of the 27 books that we have in our New Testament. This document also lists some early books which are considered to be fake epistles, which today we know as Apocrypha. Clement of Alexandria was a Christian apologist and a theologian. He was born in 150 AD in Alexandria in Egypt. We find in Clement's work citations of all the books of the New Testament, with the exception of Philemon, James, 2 Peter, 2 and 3 John. This shows us that these books were already considered to be a part of a canon. Tertullian of Carthage was an early Christian author. Over the course of his life, he wrote many articles and books, with many of them citing various New Testament books. Through his works, 23 of the 27 books are cited. He cites all the books of the New Testament, with the exception of 2 Peter, James, and 2 and 3 John. This tells us that by 225 AD, 23 of the 27 books that we have in our New Testament were already cited as authoritative books in a canon. Athenaeus was a theologian born in 293 AD in Alexandria in Egypt, and he wrote a letter which is now known as the 39th Festival Letter in 367 AD. And in this letter, he lists all the books of the New Testament canon as being the same as the 27 we have today. Augustine of Hippo was born in 354 AD in a Roman province of Africa. He is one of the most famous of the church fathers and stated that the New Testament canon of 27 books came into existence in the time of the apostles themselves. He states in a letter, "Distinguished from the books of later authors is the excellence of the canonical authority of the Old and New Testaments, which having been established in the time of the apostles." So according to Augustine, the New Testament was established in the time of the apostles, which is considered to be the time from the ascension of Christ in 31 AD till the death of John in 100 AD. This means that very early on, the 27 books we have today in the New Testament were already widely used and accepted. And what makes this even more remarkable is that each of the books of the New Testament can be traced back to an eyewitness of Jesus. Matthew was a disciple of Jesus. Mark was a disciple of Peter, who dictated Peter's experiences with Jesus. Luke and Acts were both written by Luke, who was a follower of Peter and Paul, and recorded their journeys. John was a disciple of Jesus, who wrote the Gospel of John, the three epistles of John, and the book of Revelation. Romans, Corinthians, Galatians, Ephesians, Philippians, Colossians, the Thessalonian books, the books of Timothy, Titus, Philemon, and Hebrews were all written by Paul, who Jesus appeared to after his resurrection. James was Jesus' brother, and the two books of Peter were written by Peter, who was Jesus' disciple, and Jude was written by Jude, who was the brother of James. And that is why we have 66 books in the Bible. So in case you missed it, the Protestant Old Testament we have today was already in use in Jesus' day as Scripture. The list of New Testament books that we have in our Bibles today was already widely used by the time John had died in 100 AD. And each of the books that are in our New Testament can be traced back to an eyewitness of Jesus. So we can have confidence that the Bible we use today contains the same message which was originally given. Have a blessed day.
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5: Welcome to Finding Truth with Pastor Jeff. Pastor Jeff, I met a young girl the other day in the park, and she was talking about the fact she has never read the Bible, and she was very interested in the Bible, and she wanted to know what is the difference between the Bible and any other book.
6: Well, I guess the first obvious difference is that when you pick up the Bible, it doesn't read a single story all the way through like many other books do. So that's a very big difference. And secondly is that even the language sometimes can put some people off because it's a bit archaic, especially if you read an older Bible.
5: The King James Version.
6: Yes. So the language can be turn some folk off. However, people say to me, well, how can you say the New Testament is new when it's all old? Isn't it?
5: A good point.
6: Old and New Testament.
5: Yes.
6: Actually, sometimes the Bible has been described as a library, and that's not a bad word, really, because it's made up of lots of manuscripts, lots of sometimes letters, and some of those letters are very short. So it is like a library. And if you look at the front of the Bibles, in the very front, you'll see a list of the different books in the Bible. And there's 39 in the Old Testament and 27 in the New Testament, making a total of 66 altogether.
5: And what would be the main difference between the Old Testament and the New Testament?
6: Well, the Old Testament really points forward to the coming of Jesus because Jesus Christ is the center of the Bible. And the Old Testament points forward to him. The New Testament points back to Christ. So that's really the big difference. But listen, I'd like to tell you what I think is the most wonderful thing about the Bible.
5: What's
6: and
5: that
6: is its unity. Because the Bible was written over a period of 1,500 years.
5: Wow.
6: By 39 or 40 different writers. Now, you imagine if a book today was written over 1,500 years, so that we started in about 500 years after Christ, and then we wrote at different stages all the way through until today. And we had all these 39 different writers, what would the book look like?
5: It would be a schmozzle. I don't know.
6: I think so. And yet the amazing thing about the Bible is when you read it, you don't even think it was written by 40 different writers.
5: It has like one voice, doesn't
6: it? It's beautiful, and that's the difference. The unity is one of the great indicators that the Bible is inspired.
5: And we can be trusting in God that He orchestrated that, can't we? Thank you, Pastor Jeff. And thank you, everyone, for joining us on Finding Truth with Pastor Jeff.
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7: Today, around a quarter of all Australians believe Jesus is a myth or that he is fictional. But there is overwhelming historical evidence that confirms not only his existence, but also his death and his resurrection. In Acts chapter 7, Stephen shares about how Israel, the enslaved descendants of Jacob, initially rejected Moses who came to deliver them. In verse 35, we read, "This Moses they rejected." Ultimately, Israel did follow Moses. Interestingly, the Bible presents numerous aspects of the life of Moses as a type of Christ. That is, with Israel, Moses represented various things that Jesus would do for people globally. Yes, Jesus is a deliverer for all people. In Galatians 1:4, the Bible says, "Jesus gave himself for our sins to deliver us from this present evil age that we live in." Yes, Jesus came to be your deliverer, and to all who accept him and believe in him, he has given the right to become a child of God. Amazing. Friend, accept Jesus today. He's your deliverer and mine. I'm Pastor Daniel for Faith FM.

0: A big warm welcome to all our listeners. I'm Phil Pennington. You're on Faith FM, and this is Talk From The Top, a show that brings us up to date with what's happening up here in the top end of Australia. Today, I have a very special guest here with me in the studio at the Riverside Convention Centre in Townsville. I have Pastor Simon Gigliotti, who is the president of our Northern Australian Conference. Pastor Simon has taken time out of his busy schedule to be with us today. So welcome, Pastor Simon, to Talk From The Top.
1: Yeah, thanks, Phil. It's great to be here today.
0: Pastor Simon, can you bring us up to date on what's happening up here in the Northern Australian Conference?
1: Yeah, sure, Ken. You know, I've been here just over 3 months now, and I've had the privilege of travelling around the conference. I've been through the Northern Territory and right all the way from Alice Springs up to Darwin and then back down the East Coast and done a few day trips and those sorts of things as well. And there's just so many good things happening in the church. And it's interesting because, you know, sometimes when it comes to church life, it's very easy to kind of pick the stuff that we might say, oh, that's not going so well, or that's not happening so great. But yeah, as I've traveled, there's a lot of things that are going really well. I'm happy to share a few things if you'd like.
0: Oh yeah, love you too. Thanks, Pastor Simon. That'd be great.
1: Okay, excellent. Well, hey, here's a few things. First of all, in the Northern Territory, like out in the outback, we got some really awesome churches going on. So, for example, in Tennant Creek, they can get up to 50 people rock up to church on a Sabbath. And that might not sound like many, but Tennant Creek's only got about 4,000 people in total. And our church there is just a happy and vibrant place to be. Plenty of kids, plenty of folks from the community. Just an awesome thing. Catherine, about 6 hours drive up the road, they're getting like 60 people on Sabbath. Now, here's the thing. You know, 15 years back in that space, Catherine Church had one family in attendance. Just one. And now they've got like 60 people in attendance on a Sabbath. Sometimes more. There's 15 people from the community in Bible studies. So what we just see out there in the outback, and I've only listed two of the churches. Alice Springs is another church that's got an amazing story. 15 years ago, there was only like 4 people in the whole church. You go there on a Saturday, now you've got 80 to 100 people gathered together. So yeah, just, I was really inspired by that as I drove through the outback, the different things that are firing over there. So that's one really exciting thing. Another really exciting thing is we had a recent big baptism take place up in Cooktown. 9 odd people, I think, were baptized up in Cooktown. So our pastor up there, Aparosa, is just doing an awesome job. He just drives around the communities, connects with the people, sharing Jesus. And so, you know, that's just another good news story. Faith FM's a good news story. A lot of people are tuning into Faith FM, and the guys up in Darwin are actually getting their Faith FM, you know, channels running at the moment.
0: Yes, yeah, so I believe Pastor Ray and Jamie and is doing the thing up there, which is great.
1: Yeah, yeah. So they're working on that. We're looking at some more options up in the Torres Strait of how Faith FM can spread up there through the Torres Strait. So yeah, that's just like a small snapshot of some of the exciting things that are happening recently. But yeah, to be honest, I've got a long list of them. I've been writing things down.
0: Oh, share some more if you like.
1: Yeah, well, look, here's one for you. If you come here to Townsville, they do a food pantry here in Townsville. I think it's Friday morning. I get confused on what day it is. They do a food pantry here in Townsville. They can have like 300 people come through the food pantry.
0: Yeah.
1: You know, so what a cool community ministry. There's a food pantry happening down in Ayre.
0: Yes.
1: Which is another amazing community ministry.
0: Yeah, we do about 70 to 80 hampers every time we have our food pantry.
1: Yeah, it's unreal, you know. And these sorts of things are helping people to see God's love in action and that he cares about them, you know. And the church, I'm really proud of the churches that are doing this stuff because it's showing God's love in action. Yeah, like this year alone, our church, we've had over 90 people decide for Jesus and get baptized. That's huge. That's just amazing to see that many people say, yeah, I want to be part of this Jesus thing. I want to make a commitment to that and walk in that way. So, yeah, just really proud of some of the stuff that's happening across our churches. You know, even our schools, because we've got 3 schools up here in the top end. The first one starts down there in Mackay, and I went down there the other weekend. They celebrated 90 years of not the school, but of the local church. And the local church, Mackay Central, was very instrumental in helping the school get going. And it was just awesome to go to the school on the Sunday. They had this big, like, they call it Christmas in the Cane. It's like a big festival.
2: Yeah, I've heard of that.
1: Oh,
2: yeah.
1: Mate, it was just awesome. Hundreds of people from the community, rides and food and all sorts of things. And the one that really stood out to me was the principal stood up in the middle of it all. And he said a prayer for all these people in the community. And I just thought to myself, how good is this that after 90 years of the Adventist Church being in this community, we're still blessing the people in a really rich way. So, you know, there's stuff going on in our schools, stuff going on in our churches that is just very positive.
2: And yeah, that's an incredible thing, Pastor Simon. And something struck me. You spoke of some of these outback towns where it was only, in one case, one family, and in another case, five people. You know, if we've got listeners who are attending a small church now, don't be discouraged, because you can always grow that church with God's help. From little things, big things grow.
1: Yeah.
2: You know, you may not be content that you're small, and that's okay that you're a little bit edgy about that, but always know that God wants to grow your church and use you in a mighty way. And one of the best ways to do that is to reach out to your community, build relationships, start a food pantry, maybe a youth event. You can really kickstart things in your community and show them you care.
1: Totally agree. So many ways to bless people. And it is true what you said. The best way to fire your church up is get them to start serving.
2: Yeah.
1: And reaching others.
2: Let our communities know that we care.
1: Yeah, exactly.
2: Because we do care.
1: Yeah, exactly.
2: It's in our hearts to care for our communities,
1: yeah,
2: which is a wonderful thing. Now, Pastor, our listeners have no doubt heard about Cyclone Jasper that has hit North Queensland coastal towns in a big way. Can you let us know how or if our churches have been impacted, and how did our disaster relief arm, ADRA, lend assistance?
1: Yeah, great question. Well, look, in terms of have our churches been impacted, we actually reached out this morning to try and get a bit of information, but I think a lot's probably going on there.
2: Yeah.
1: So I haven't quite heard, you know, if there's been any damage to buildings or what exactly is happening with the folks yet. I'm sure more of that will start to come out as the day goes along. Probably to not hear anything is not too bad, because maybe there's nothing that's gone wrong, hopefully.
2: Yeah, I think that there's a lot of power shortages and power outages now too. It could be a lot of flat batteries in mobile phones at the moment.
1: Yeah, I think, and probably the folks are just focused on whatever's kind of right in front of them.
2: Yep.
1: But one of the good things that I do know is that ADRA, our ADRA leader, Pastor Chris Kirkwood, and his little team there, you know, they've taken up like 240, I believe, might even be more, food hampers or hampers and stuff. And they've got that ready up there in the Cairns region and just ready to respond and basically bless the people, be on deck, give things out to try and help. And you know, I'm just really proud of that our guys have just put their best foot forward and they're ready to go, ready in action.
2: Yeah, it's great, good. And I'm sure there's going to be people up there with needs, you know, for food. And that's just really great to bring assistance in disaster relief. You know, that's a really important part of our church, I think.
1: Yeah, I agree.
2: And another way that we can reach out to our community, and particularly in time of great need. There's people up there that have probably been through cyclones before, but it's never quite the same.
1: Yeah.
2: Pastor, you're kept pretty busy as Northern Australian Conference President. And you also have a young and growing family. How do you maintain the balance between ministry and family life? And what advice do you have for other young leaders who also have busy schedules?
1: Yeah, look, it's not always – that's a great question, Phil. Look, it's not always easy, you know, because you have things like travel, just things that might throw you out of routine, so to speak. One of the best things that I've found to do is you got to pick priorities in life. And I once heard it said, people say, you know, be balanced. And I'm not really sure I've ever met anybody that's all that balanced. I don't know if it's...
2: you can always be a bit top heavy at times, can't you?
1: Yeah, I sort of wonder if it's a bit of a myth to strike a nice balance. But I just sort of, I try and operate off the idea of priority. So what really matters, and we were talking about this a little before the interview, but, you know, like, to me, the idea of God, so each and every day, God is right there at the start of my day. example, today I was up at 5 a.m. this morning, and I shot off to the gym. And as soon as I finished that, spent some time with the Lord, reading the Bible, praying, writing down things that are on my heart and what's ticking around in my mind. And now here at work, and at the end of the day, work, there's plenty to do. I could just go all night if I wanted to, but at the end of the day, I got to pick priorities. The idea will be home for family time and have a, you know, I've got a little one, so we just have a good couple hours there in the afternoon for family time. And then, you know, what I know then is I've had time for the Lord, for health, and for family. And am I balanced? Not sure. But what I know is I've hit the main bits, you know. And then at the same time, when work is on, I've got this theory an old mentor once shared with me, and he said, when it's time to work, work. No muck around, get into it. When it's time to be with your family, switch off and be with your family. When it's time to deal with a problem, go and deal with the problem. And I've always found that to be wise advice, to try and hone in on what's happening. But I honestly believe if you don't have your priorities set and you don't make a space for them in your schedule, very hard to put what's important in your life.
2: Yeah, and I've had the pleasure of meeting your lovely wife and your little one with another one on the way. I'm sure she is a great support for you and a great comfort for you and a great encourager for you as well.
1: Yeah.
2: How important in the role of a leader is their wife?
1: Yeah, well, look, I mean, for leaders, family is so important, whether it be your wife, whether it be your husband, whether it be whoever it is that's close and significant to you. It's really quite crucial, actually. And the reality is, if you don't have somebody that's on the same page, sees the dream, the mission, what the Lord has called you to, not just you so much, but your family, what you've been called to as a family, it's very hard to, I think it'll be very hard to get traction. So I've just been blessed in that way that, my wife is on the same page.
2: Yeah.
1: And we're able to work together in that way. And I guess this is one of the big reasons, whilst I would always encourage young people to be careful about who it is that you choose as your life partner. And look, the God that we serve, to be clear, he's a God of grace and mercy. So, you know, you can make bad decisions.
2: Yeah.
1: And he can rewire your life, turn things around. Doesn't matter how far down the drain, so, you know, you kind of think you might have gone. The Lord is good, and he can work with our lives. But I often look at it like, if you choose God in your life, and then you choose somebody that also loves God and sees God's mission to serve and love people, how much can you accomplish together? Mm. You know, if you make that wise choice, how much can you accomplish together? And look, if you haven't made that choice and you're listening today, that's okay. The Lord can still do awesome things. We know that. He's the God who does that. You know, you read the stories. He's the God who opens the Red Sea, stops the sun for the people in Israel, and it does us all sorts of amazing things. So this is not to say that you can't do great things, because the Lord will use us wherever we're at. But I just think it, for me as a leader, I've found that to be a big blessing to have somebody on the same page.
2: You know, sometimes we view ministry and family as two different identities, but really when you think about it, one mirrors the other. You know, if there's trouble in one area, it will reflect in the other. You know, if there's trouble in your ministry, it'll probably reflect in your marriage, or if there's trouble in your marriage, it'll probably reflect into your ministry. And that atmosphere of balance to keep both sides of the seesaw rocking, you know, that can be achieved with God's help, because I take great heart in a good marriage that, you know, it's a three-stranded cord. You know, there's the two of you plus God wound together, and that cord's unbreakable.
1: Yeah, I once heard it said that in ministry and leadership, you lead and or minister out of the well that you have. And, you know, I've just found in my life, if I neglect my own health, if I neglect my own family, if I neglect stuff that's important, Bible study and prayer, time with the Lord so that he can speak to my heart and my mind to keep me like in tune with him. If I neglect those things, I'm in trouble. And you start to see it. And maybe for a season, others won't see it. because as people sometimes we're good at hiding things. But the truth is, you can only hide things for so long. Out of the abundance of the heart, the mouth speaks, says Jesus. And so it's important that we keep our hearts in tune with God and dig deep wells.
2: Yeah, dig deep wells. And leaders are called to be more accountable. You know, God takes a close look at us because he's chosen us. And he also equips us and helps us along the way to be the leaders that he wants us to be.
1: Mm.
2: It's really good.
1: Yeah.
2: Now, looking ahead to 2024, you have launched a directive that we are entering into a new year aimed at evangelism and church growth. What are some key achievements that you would like to see come out of this directive?
1: Yeah, that's a great question, Phil. You know, the big thing that's really on my heart is I want the church to be the church. And what I mean by that is, you know, it's so easy to drift from the mission that Jesus has given to us. But as I read the scriptures time and time again, the Bible teaches that Jesus came to seek and save the lost. Matthew chapter 28, you know, he says, go and make disciples of all nations.
2: Yes.
1: Baptize them in the name of the Father, the Son, and the Holy Spirit. You read through the New Testament stories and it's about the disciples, the apostles, sharing the good news of Christ wherever they go, raising up churches under the power of the Holy Spirit, you know, bringing people to Christ. And that transforms lives, that transforms hearts. But, you know, it's so easy, I think, in our 21st century way of life with all the distractions on the planet to do what they call mission drift, where Jesus has given us a directive, but we start to drift off and there's this to do and that to do and kind of get distracted, I suppose you could say. And look, the big thing for me that I would love to see is just churches come back to a mission focus, what we're actually about. You know, I think if we put our work in prayer, put it before God in prayer, and know that the Holy Spirit is going to be with us in that, put our best foot forward, the Lord will take care of things as we go. And that's probably the major thing. I know it's not an exact goal, so to speak, but, yeah, I'd love to see us, not mission drift, but mission focus.
2: Yeah, I think it's a great initiative. And when you think about it in the scope of the conference, you know, that directive or that leadership to go out and evangelize and build churches and make disciples, it puts all the Northern Conference churches heading in the one direction. You know, there's a degree of unity in that. And we're to follow conference directives. And if we're all heading in that one direction, can you imagine the power and the rush that's going to be provided for that by the Holy Spirit if they're all going forward and in the one direction together?
1: Yeah.
2: Reaching out. And we've spoken before, I think it's on both of our hearts to, the way to do it is to reach our communities.
1: Yeah.
2: We must build relationships. We must get out there and talk to people.
1: One thing I'm sure of in life is that life is short. You know, I feel like I was 17 yesterday with my first car driving around, and the truth is that's nearly 20 years ago now. And so it feels though like yesterday, and it's so short. The Bible talks about the coming of Jesus, and sometimes we think to ourselves, oh, who knows, when could that be, when will it happen, could be a long way off. It's true, it might be, but what I'm sure of is that our span that we get is short, and how important is it that we actually live according to what God has put for us in that little space of time? You know, I think of that passage in Revelation 14 where it says, I saw another angel flying in the mid-heaven, having the everlasting gospel, the good news of Jesus Christ, to preach to those who live on the earth. And then it says there's a call to worship him as well. Fear God and give him glory. The hour of his judgment has come. And then if you read on a little bit further down in the passage, it actually describes the coming of Christ. And so here it is, this picture of the gospel being proclaimed before Jesus comes. We get a shot at that in life. And how cool is it that next year, and I've seen evangelism plans come in from 20 churches. Of course, we've got 40 churches, so half of them have put a plan in. How cool is it that in Mackay, they're going to be serving and blessing the community to share Christ? How cool is it that in Darwin, they're going to be doing the same, and in Eyre, they're going to be doing the same, and in Townsville, and in Cooktown, and in, you know, the list goes, in Thursday Island, and in Alice Springs, and these, I believe the Lord will lead, and there'll be lights shining, just coming on, little lights coming on as people choose Jesus. And yeah, so the idea that we're in this together for me is really important. That's why God's put us here as a church. But yeah, the other bit of it is so true. At the end of the day, how important is it that we just look out for people? I think God can use that.
2: Yeah, I do too. You know, if we just look out for people, let them know that we really, really care.
1: Yeah.
2: That's important. They don't care what we know.
1: Exactly. They know that we care. They care.
2: Yeah,
1: they care.
2: They know that we care.
1: That's right, mate. Yeah.
2: Yeah, it's great. Look, Pastor Simon, it's been great having you in the studio today, and thank you so much for giving up your time. I know you're a really busy man, and I think we've got a little bit of rain going on outside here.
1: Oh.
2: I think so. May have stopped by now. I think it's just a bit of blowover from Cyclone Jasper.
1: Yeah, very well could be.
2: Yeah, it's, yeah. So I'll be out of here pretty soon, heading back to air. But thank you so very much for your time today, Pastor Simon, and just God bless you and your family and the work that you're doing. And once again, I want to thank you for your time today.
1: Yeah, thank you, Phil. Look forward to being with you next time.

Nice song from Alison Krauss and the Cox Family titled I Know Who Holds Tomorrow from the album of the same name. 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
9: 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In this first season, we'll be unpacking biblical principles on gifts like love, grace, and forgiveness, and how we can better receive them and pass them on to others. This is episode 2. My name is Carl Lindsay, and I'm joined by my friend Philip Milosavljevic. Welcome, Philip.
10: Hey, what's up, Carl? So, Carl, tell me, what are we talking about today?
9: I'm looking forward today to having a conversation about unconditional love. I think

0: give more, but it feels as though something is holding us back from living that overflowing life. And so today we want to talk about what holds us back and what does the Bible have to say about it?
1: Yeah, but before we get there, tell us, Philip, tell us about your love story. You mentioned last week you were married with a daughter and maybe one on the way as well. So tell us a little bit about your story.
0: Oh, well, love stories. I love love stories. Man, there's so much to say about our marriage. I guess I'll start at the very beginning, kind of the early stages. You know, we had such a unique way of going about our relationship because we started actually by an introduction from a good friend of ours. He thought, hey, Philip, you'd be an amazing guy for this girl. She's my student. She's a senior in high school. She's beautiful. She loves sports. She loves Jesus like no other girl I've ever seen in my class. Philip, I think this would be a hit. Now, if you're like, whoa, a senior, what? I was only a year and a half older than her, so it was not.
1: So you weren't a cradle snatcher?
0: No, no. So don't think that. But it was unique because Elaine and I really met through these letters we would send. We would send these, like, couple page letters via email, okay? Mm-hmm. And we would just talk about our aspirations and hopes. She wanted to go into missions. I wanted to go into missions medically. And we would just talk about books we're reading and just how fast. And I mean, we were just spurning one another on for kind of really kingdom values and just really good stuff. And we get married and all of a sudden it's like, whoa, I don't even know this person. You know, we had gotten to really get to know each other via this virtual experience.
1: So you were distanced most of the time.
0: Distance most of the time. We spent about a school year, 9 months in person itself. And then we got married the next summer. And so it almost like getting married was like, oh, hi. my name's Philip. You know, so that was just kind of the thing. It felt as though we were getting to know each other all over. And what that did though, on another side, it was exciting because we were growing together truly as babies. She was 20, I was 22. But then on the other flip side, it was very challenging those first 2 years, especially because we were about ourselves. Elena was for herself. I was for myself. We really held grudges. We didn't know how to be selfless and unconditional in our love. It was kind of like, you do this, therefore then I will do that for you. Or you didn't do this, therefore I'm not going to do that for you. And it was constantly kind of fighting about just small things. And truly, if we would have understood a few concepts, it would have really helped us.
1: So there were differences that you were kind of fighting about, just little small things.
0: Oh, yeah. From small to big. That first year, we lost thousands of dollars because we filled out our financial aid packets wrong. And so that was horrible. Oh, my gosh. There was just so many thing after thing that was going wrong. It was painful. It was painful.
1: It can be really hard, can't it, to completely and selflessly love those who are different from us, different in some way. Like you have a different idea about something with between your spouse, or now that you're raising family, you've probably got different ideas there too.
0: Oh, totally.
1: But yeah, maybe if you're not married, maybe there's a guy at work who has a different political opinion or something that is rubbing you the wrong way. And I think if we aren't processing these interactions in the correct way, we can end up becoming quite a bitter person.
0: Sure.
1: And I think this really has a huge impact on our mental health as well, even if we don't actually realize it immediately. And we end up telling ourselves subconsciously that we're unlovable, when that's far from the truth. Another way this can happen is from some kind of trauma in our early years as a child. Attachment theory tells us that we aren't very good at loving ourselves and others unless we know what it's like to be loved well. When we get the sense, the emotional awareness that we are loved, then we kind of develop this safe place idea and we give ourselves more room to grow and are more confident with others. But if we aren't loved, we live out of fear and this restricts our freedom in interpersonal relationships. We could probably spend like a whole season on attachment theory. We might do that in the future. But for the purposes of this episode, the idea

0: is that we want to talk about is that those who have not experienced God's love aren't able to demonstrate it. It's not for any lack of love, but ultimately the gift hasn't been actually fully accepted. So what happened the rest of your story, Philip? How did you overcome those differences? Have you overcome those differences you talked about?
1: Oh, man. You know what? Most people don't realize. I heard this years before we got married. One pastor was talking and he said, it took us about 7 years to finally get into a place where it was not about I and me, and it was about we. And then it took another 7 years till it was finally completely us.
0: It's a long time.
1: Yeah, it's a long time. And you know, that's the thing. I feel so bad for other couples in life who have gotten married at similar times as we did and called it quits real early. You give up on the best years of your lives, struggling, fighting, making love, just working through things when you quit quickly. And that's because it took us about year 7 or 8. We've been married now 11 years. We just celebrated our 11th anniversary. It took us about 7 or 8 years till we finally got into that space of, wow, you know what? I know who I married. I'm going to love who I married regardless of the faults. I think that was the big place where we intentionally chose to love in spite of the failures.
0: In spite of, yeah.
1: In spite of. That's the key, Carl. You got to remember this. Unless you intentionally say, today I'm going to love this person in spite of who I see they might be that rubs me wrong, you will just keep fighting and keep fighting and keep fighting because you both are broken people. But if you lose that sense of reality that says, this person is never going to grow, they're going to always stay like that. They're never going to change. That is not true. People grow till they die. If they're willing to, and if they're willing to intentionally say, I'm going to love you, I'm going to try to do my very best to love you unconditionally, because I recognize something. God does that for me. I'm going to tell you one last thing, Carl, and I know there's so much more to talk about, but there was one night I remember being in the car, and we had just had this fight. Oh, man, it was one of these big ones. Some people don't fight in marriage, at least not that much. We did initially. And I remember getting in the car and I'm just sitting there arguing with God, just back and forth. You gave me this woman. This is just, and then I got hit with this verse in Ephesians 5, husbands, love your wives as Christ loved the church.
0: Yeah.
1: Giving himself up for her, sacrifice. And I just started to cry. There in the car, banging my fists on the wheel. And it was because in that moment, I realized the kind of love I'm called to love people with, the kind of love that God loves us with. Unconditional.
0: Yeah.
1: That was a game changer. Game changer right there. We've had the sweetest years of marriage.
0: Since then.
1: Oh, yes. Oh, yes. And it's only getting better every year.
0: So good. So how can we have a love in our relationships, not just marriage relationships, but with anyone around us that is biblical in nature that you're kind of talking about, they're completely selfless?
1: Yeah. I mean, I think first off, you have to recognize if you are deeply broken, great. If you don't think you're broken, that's the problem right there. You see, all of this goes back to the fact that we have to go to Eden's story. Eden being the very moment when everything was broken in the very beginning. Adam and Eve, they broke everything that God had completely given them perfectly. And it was in that space that covenant was broken. A lot of people don't use this word covenant. But in relationships, you need to look at them as covenantal relationships. Hey, there's something deeply entrenched here that I'm going to commit to, not like just an agreement.
0: No. So what is a covenant?
1: So a covenant relationship is what God had with his people. It was this saying, even when you fail, I am going to fulfill your part even. I'm going to commit to being in this with you through the struggle and through it all. And so when we were in Eden, there was this move that happened from our naivety. We broke covenant. This awareness of evil emerged within us. Covenant was God saying, I want to have a relationship with you, and I'm willing to fight for it, struggle through it, continue to persist through it. And we don't take those into human relationships enough, where we see the best interest that people have for us, that we look at them and saying, gosh, I know who they really are. This isn't their best self. I'm going to be willing to forgive them.
0: I was reading about Adam and Eve in the fall just yesterday, and looking at the story there, and essentially what they were trying to do was reverse the created order that had God at the top. It was God was the boss, essentially, and we were subordinate to him. And as humans, we try to put ourselves in the place of God. But in trying to become God, we actually became less of ourselves. We became independent from the source of life and ended up losing our relationship with him as well as each other. And so then that has made love much harder to sustain long term. Maybe you can make a decision, I'm going to love you in the next 5 minutes, but that's not actually real true love, because true love is unconditional.
1: Yeah. And, you know, you got to catch this one thing that happened here in Genesis. You know, the relationship was broken. Absolutely. Humanity chose to abandon, saying, I don't want your ideals, your way, your law, your kind of way of doing things. I'm going to go my own way. I will put self before God. But you see, covenant emerges in this way. God continued to say, even though you screwed up, I'm going to still stick with you. Because there in verse 15 of chapter 3 in Genesis, it says, I will put enmity between you and the woman, between your offspring and her offspring. He's going to bruise your head and you shall bruise his heel. There is going to be some conflict emerge, but I'm not going to abandon you. I'm going to put a space between us, between you and this evil doer who's now entered the picture, Satan. You're not going to just fight him on your own. I'm going to provide for you still in that space.
0: So in that space where Adam and Eve were basically walking with God, that's kind of stopped for the most part. We're not walking in the garden with God anymore. So how do we kind of understand his love in the same way?
1: You have to look at various stories in scripture that point to how God loves humanity in the midst of a sinful world. So when you approach scripture, you kind of look at the various stories throughout scripture and how God interacted with these people. And then you can build this bridge to the modern context.
0: Okay.
1: So enter one of my favorite stories.
0: Yeah.
1: Hosea and Gomer. And I know you and I have talked about this so much.
0: It's a good story.
1: Carl, what is it now when you think of this story that is so significant?
0: For me, it's the desire for God to have his people know him and know who he's about. But it's also about the restoration, that opportunity for God to say, no, I love you unconditionally and I want you to come back to me even though you feel unworthy. Like we said at the beginning, so many of us are feeling unworthy of love from friends, from family, and from God as well. And so that's what I think this story really speaks to.
1: You know, I think when I felt the most shame and guilt was when I did something wrong.
0: Mm-hmm.
1: I let down my wife. I let down my boss here, Randy Roberts. I let down my friends or family members. I spilled more than I should in a group of friends, and the person looks at me and is like, I told you that in confidence, right?
0: Mm.
1: And so it's these breaks that we take in relationships where it's not that we maybe sometimes we're even intending to, but they happen. And then all of a sudden, you're just saturated with, gosh, I feel horrible. I cannot believe I just did that. And so the question is, how do you restore that when you've now poured over yourself thing after thing after thing, mistake after mistake after mistake? How do you end up working through it? That's where this story then emerges, Hosea and Gomer. And it's this story between a prophet, Hosea, and a prostitute. You're like, whoa, how did those two combine? But God calls this man, Hosea, who is a prophet, to visually depict his love for his people in Israel.
0: In his own life.
1: In his own life. He literally called a prophet and said, I want you to marry this woman. Love her as your own, because I want to show my people how I love them. They are like the wandering woman, or if you want to even call it a wandering man, this person who is continually abandoning the covenant. They just keep wandering to this promiscuous lifestyle. Why can they not stay faithful to me?
0: Yeah, if you're not familiar with the story of Hosea, you can find his 14 chapters or so in the Old Testament at a time when Israel was continuously breaking covenant with God. And God says to Hosea, go and marry a prostitute. And so we see that Hosea marries Gomer. And they have a couple of children that are given names full of symbolism. And then something comes over Gomer. She must have been full of shame for a previous lifestyle, or I don't know, but she decides that she was not worthy of the love that Hosea is giving her.
1: Mm.
0: And so she goes back to her old ways. In Hosea 3, we see God asking Hosea to take her back in the same way that he takes you and I back today. And so he goes and finds her and brings her back. And in Hosea 3 verse 3, we read, and I said to her, you shall stay with me many days. You shall not play the harlot, nor shall you have a man. So too will I be toward you. And so they're entering into this relationship all over again with the faithfulness that God is longing for. What I see in the Hosea story is God saying to his people, to you and I want to know you and I want you to know me. He's looking for that deep and intimate relationship with us.
1: Wow. Now, there is this word that kind of comes up as you were talking about this, Carl, that I don't think most of us recognize quick enough, but it's a Hebrew word, this idea, I want to keep loving you, keep knowing you. It's the word is translated in various Bible translations as steadfast love. That's the kind of love he has. And the Hebrew word itself it's called hesed. Now, this love is a love that remains through the longevity of time, through failure, through ups and downs, through the big and the small, through the little experiences of joy to the high ones. It's this love that just stays with you. This is the kind of love God has for humanity. It is enormous.
0: Yeah. That hesed word that you're talking about, the steadfast love, comes up a couple times in Hosea. And one of them is in Hosea 4, God is basically complaining that there is no hesed in the land. There's no truth or mercy or knowledge of God in the land. And I think this is a idea that Hosea is making, and the whole entire prophets in the Old Testament, it's just repeated and repeated that God wants to know his people, but he makes the complaint in chapter 6 that our faithfulness is like the morning fog. Sometimes I get up in the morning, I go up, have breakfast, and it's foggy outside, and then I go back, have a shower, and 20 minutes later, the fog's gone.
1: Mm.
0: And so God's saying, like, our faithfulness is like a morning fog. It's gone in a few minutes.
1: Mm.
0: But he's desiring, Hosea chapter 6, verse 6, he says, I desire mercy and not sacrifice, and the knowledge of God more than burnt offerings. So he's really wanting relationship with us, where we truly actually know him.
1: You know, one thing I will add to this idea, Carl, that you're bringing up, which is incredible, it's that this love, it will reach us wherever we are. But God, in his steadfast love, desires to bring us to a space of repentance.
0: Mm.
1: It is for the purpose of drawing us back. Imagine if you were a complete jerk and someone kept just loving on you. And you're like, what in the world? Why are you? And that's the kind of thing that God wants to do with us. He wants to call us into a right relationship, to experience the best favor God has for us. But that only happens when we're actually facing him. This word repentance in the Greek, it's called metanoia. And it literally means a turning of the person. You literally have to turn directions, turning around. So God's like, hey, I want to love you and keep loving you, but the best kind of love relationship we can have is when you're actually facing me and not everything else in the world, not all the other loves that are competing for my attention in your life.
0: Yeah, I love that idea of turning around and coming back face to face with God. Reminds me of a paraphrase of Ephesians chapter 2, verse 4 that I wrote a few years ago. And I want to encourage you to open up Ephesians and just read chapter 2, especially verses 1 through 10. A great study can be had there. But this is what I wrote. I wrote, "I am loved beyond belief. Even though I was rotting in sin, God breathed new, rich life into me. He brought me back to life through his grace and placed me in community with Jesus Christ."
1: Wow. That's rich. Carl, have you thought about writing a translation of the Bible?
0: No, I have not.
1: All right. At least do Ephesians. I'd love to read it. That was really good. You know, what you read right there, this idea of I was rotting in sin and God breathed new rich life into me, reminds me of a story by Tony Campolo, who's a pastor and author. And he was at a conference speaking in Honolulu, Hawaii, and he was flying pretty far out of his time zone, and he just woke up on the dot at 3 a.m, couldn't fall back asleep, decided to go out in the cold air there in Honolulu, 3 a.m. And as he's out there, couldn't find any place that was open, and he ends up seeing this kind of bar restaurant. And he walks in, bartender's like, "What do you want?" And he's like, "Sprite." So he sits there, and all of a sudden, 3:30 on the dot, all these provocatively dressed, loud women ends up realizing they were prostitutes and they had just finished their shift. And one of them is kind of talking to another, and she's like, "Hey, you know what? I'm turning 39 tomorrow." And then one kind of sneeringly like, "What do you want me to do? Throw you a birthday party, Agnes?" And she's like, "No, I was just telling you. Why do you have to be so mean about it? I've never had a birthday party in my whole life, actually. I don't need you to do anything. I'm just saying it's my birthday tomorrow." Wow, it's kind of a strange interaction. And they end up leaving pretty shortly after. And Tony looks at the bartender. He's like, "Hey, that woman, I think she said her name's Agnes. She has never had a birthday party in her life," he said. "We should throw her a birthday party." And the bartender gets kind of excited. "Oh my goodness, okay." And the bartender's wife's over there. And like, "We'll make a cake." And Tony says, "I'll bring decorations." And they're like, "We'll tell the girls to bring drinks and things." And sure enough, the next day, in walks all of these women who were there the night before, 15 minutes before, 3:15, set up the place. There's this big sign, "Happy birthday, Agnes." And there's this cake that comes out with candles in it, 3:30, and in walks Agnes.
0: Wow.
1: And everyone screams, "Happy birthday, Agnes." She was overwhelmed, could not believe what she was seeing. And as they're saying all these cheers and Agnes blows out the candles, Tony's like, "And I want to pray for you." And he blesses her and she just starts crying. She couldn't believe it. She takes the cake and just plops down outside sobbing. She had never had a birthday party. She had never been loved like that.
0: Wow. That reminds me of just that kind of love from Tony's perspective or Tony's point of view there. Reminds me of what Jesus said, "By this everyone will know that you are my disciples, if you love one another." The crazy thing about love is that it just is like a never-ending cycle. Love gives birth to love, gives birth to love, gives birth to love.
1: Yeah.
0: And it never ends. If it's true, honest, unfailing love like we've been talking about. And that's the crazy thing for us, is that we are loved by God with an immeasurable love in spite of our brokenness. And we're called to allow him and allow that love to overflow into those around us. Paul writes in Ephesians chapter 5 and verse 2, he says, "Walk in love as Christ also has loved us and given himself for us." So that's kind of where we want to leave it today. I want to encourage you to tune in next week because we're going to be talking about making this practical in our own lives. But today we want to say, let his love fill you and then go serve the world. Overflow. Because otherwise, we're going to burn out if we're not filled with Christ's love on a day-to-day basis.
1: Absolutely. You know, and that's one thing that I just really want to encourage everyone is to find those places that will fill you with his love. In my life, it's music. Beautiful music, hymns, contemporary music, Christian, just speaks into my life. And I also seek out people who are deep-seated believers that just pray over me, that shower me with encouragement. Those are really big for me. I don't know anything for you, Carl. Where do you just get filled with his love?
0: Yeah, music and community are huge for me too. Number three, I would say, would be nature. Spending time watching the sunset, or even getting up for a sunrise if you're that type of person. But I've spent nights under the stars with my camera as well in the past, and just being in awe of every little star that's dotting the sky. It's a stunning universe we live in. God's given us a wonderful creation.
1: Yeah.
0: And like we talked about at the top of the podcast, there was this fall that happened, and it's pulled us out of relationship with him. But let's get back into that. Let's spend time with him as much as we can.
1: Yeah, absolutely. Well, we want to encourage you to listen in next week as we actually dive into this practicality of letting the love of God live in you and live out in real relationships as we bring one of our first experts on the podcast. But we want to leave you with two questions to ponder before we're done. I'm kind of looking back at the story of Gomer, who ended up kind of retreating to where she felt comfortable, even though those weren't places where she was really loved in the way she should be. I want you to think about this question. Do you have a comfortable place in your life that you keep running back to like Gomer did? Going back to these other lovers that were really leading her down a bad path. So do you have a comfortable place in your life that you keep retreating back to like she did? And if so, is this place limiting your acceptance of God's love for you? May God bless you. May he fill you. May his love transpire through you. May you know you are loved beyond limit. You are loved without ever needing to do a thing, but recognize who your maker is and be filled with him. Amen. Choose today to overflow.
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3: Welcome back to 10 Minute Marriage Tips to Keep You Hitched. And here with the love guru, Phil Yates.
9: Mate.
3: Who's been married for many multiples of times longer than I have. So I thought I'd get Phil here to give me some marriage tips. And today we have a free offer for you at the end of the show, just 9 minutes and 30 seconds away.
9: Yep.
3: Today's topic is forgiveness. Let's hear it.
9: Yeah, forgiveness. Look, there's one line with forgiveness that, look, I see to be true. I've dealt with a fair bit of forgiveness in my life and had to forgive a lot of people in my history. And what I've noticed, and yeah, everything that I say, everything's, you know, my opinion and how I've experienced it, and you take with what you want. Hopefully you get some good stuff from it, but this is the thing. You'll notice what you have not forgiven in your partner. If you haven't forgiven your past or people in your past or things in your past, you'll start to notice that in your partner. Mm-hmm. Because it will be magnified. If they do something or say something or raise their voice or whatever it may be, you'll times that by 20 because it will be the thing that you saw in the person that hurt you.
3: Mm-hmm. The person. So when I was younger, there wasn't enough orange juice to go around. We're limited to one glass in the morning.
9: Yeah.
3: And it was a big issue whose glass was fuller of orange juice. And then my wife just so happens to like the juice.
9: Yep.
3: And that hurts me a bit. Is this a good example of this situation? Or at least a lighthearted version of it?
9: Yeah, it could be. It could be. Okay. So there's some forgiveness that you need to.
3: I need to forgive the orange juice thief.
9: Oh, mate. I've got stories about orange juice, but I won't tell them.
3: Okay.
9: But it's all. The way people talk to you, the way people have hurt you in the past. If that's not forgiven, the hardest verse that I've had to deal with in my life comes from Matthew 6, 14 and 15. Let me read it to you. If you forgive their trespasses, the Heavenly Father will forgive you. But if you do not forgive others their trespasses, neither will the Father forgive your trespasses. The hardest verse I've ever experienced in my life. Mm. Why? Because what this verse is saying is, if I don't forgive the person that has hurt me, you know, that's not my fault. You know, I was a child and I need to forgive the person that actually whatever, you know, did things to me or affected my life in a negative way. Now I have to forgive them when it was their responsibility to do the right thing. What it does is release me from it. Forgiveness is a powerful thing because we're all sinners. We're all sinners saved by grace. Mm. And we all need to go through that point. And you remember your conversion, your conversion experience with God. You'll see that, you came face to face with Jesus and you understood that you're sinful. I think it's Herb Larson does a really good illustration about how he's in a big shed, and in that shed there's a vanity mirror on the other side of the shed. And he walks closer, and as he walking closer to this vanity mirror, he's looking good. He's looking good in this mirror. You know, the vanity mirror with the lights around the outside of a mirror. And he's walking closer and closer. It's not until he goes right up to this vanity mirror that he understands or sees the imperfections in his face and imperfections in his life. That's how it is with Christ. So the closer we walk to Christ, the worse we're looking. And the worse we notice, or the more we notice the bad things in our lives. We're face to face with Jesus at our conversion. We go, yeah, I'm not up to scratch. I've got a lot of things in my life I need to be, correct, and I need to ask for forgiveness for, in order to be more like your character. And that's sanctification, right? We want to become more like the character of Christ. So he takes us through that. But also in that process, we need to forgive others. Or what God's saying in this verse is he won't forgive us of our transgressions. That's major. That is just hard to deal with, because is it really our responsibility to forgive others when they hurt us?
10: Well, I guess if we don't, we're the ones carrying the pain, not them.
9: They're not carrying the pain. They've moved on.
10: Most likely.
9: So how do you do this? Well, there's different things that have been suggested to me. One thing that will work for me is I had an empty chair in front of me, and I talked to the empty chair in front of me like it was the person that affected me, like the person I needed to forgive. And I said, you hurt me by this, this, and this, and this is what you did. And you did all these things to me, and I want you to know that I forgive you. I forgive you for everything that you've done, and I want to move on from this. And it can be partly prayer. It can be, God, help me to move on from this. Help me to forgive. And whether it's sending a text, whether it's calling the person, whatever it may be, you deal with it how you want, how you feel convicted to deal with it. But forgiving people in the past is so important, because you'll see that in your partner. That will start to rear its ugly head. And it might still be sensitive in your partner. You might still see it, but you'll know then where it's coming from. And you'll know that, hang on, in my past, this has made me extremely sensitive to this issue. It might be the raising of a voice. It might be calling of names, which you should never do in a marriage, but you know, that happens. And it might be whatever it may be. In my marriage, I've noticed that what I haven't forgiven, I notice in my partner.
10: This reminds me of the quote that I often remember in a situation where I see something bad going down. Hurting people hurt people.
9: Yep.
10: Very simple. I'm sure you've heard it before.
9: Very true.
10: This comes up here. If you're still hurting, if you still haven't been able to forgive a trespass against you, that's going to make you more likely to react and to hurt somebody else.
9: Really good.
10: Which is a reflection of the hurt that's still in you.
9: Yep. Carl, you should be there. You are the love
10: I should
9: guru.
10: Give you tips.
9: That's brilliant. No. Hurting people hurt people. Great. So, let's all forgive. Let's go through this process of forgiving. And this is, we're talking about first three episodes. We're talking about kind of pre-marriage. We're talking about what we need to do before we're married. This is brilliant. And if we're doing it, if we're involved with a marriage, we're 10 years in, 20 years in, whatever it may be, it's never going to be lost, you going through this process.
10: Never too late to start.
9: That's right. Never too late to start forgiving.
10: When did you start forgiving?
9: Yeah.
10: Phil, before marriage or after marriage?
9: We were married.
10: You were married when you had to go through that.
9: Yeah. Oh, a lot of forgiveness happened before marriage, but it's a constant process.
10: Constant process. Awesome. Thank you for the tip. This actually reminds me of the resource by Dick Tibbetts called Forgive to Live.
9: Okay.
10: Which might actually be a more appropriate giveaway for this episode. Okay. And the other one that we had planned for you. So, Forgive to Live, How Forgiveness Can Save Your Life. Every one of us has a grievance, story, a hurtful event perpetuated by someone who mattered in our lives. And for most of us, that hurt simply will not go away. If that is you, this is the book for you. And
9: Forgive to Live. And the code word, let's keep the code word love.
10: No, let's make it forgive.
9: Okay, let's do it forgive.
10: We'll use that other offer still. But forgive will be the code word for this one. Okay. F-O-R-G-I-V-E. Very easy to spell, unlike forgiveness, which was otherwise suggested. We've gone with forgive. So text that word to 0482 082876 And we will get out to you a book called Forgive to Live, How Forgiveness Can Save Your Life. Such an important step in any marriage is to learn how to forgive. Any summaries?
11: No, great. Yeah, look, I love what you said, mate. Hurting people hurt people. And you know what? Forgiveness is so important that we go through that process, not just for marriage, but for your life. A lot more joy, a lot more peace will come into it.
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15: The story of the flood takes up most of Genesis, chapter 6 to 9. God's act of salvation on Noah and his family and his gracious covenant after the flood shines through this dark time and beyond. Who are the sons of God and the daughters of men? While the biblical text is not clear, Genesis 4 and 5 points to the descendants of Seth as the sons of God and the daughters of men as from Cain. What is crucial is the parallel between the actions of the sons of God here and what took place in the Garden of Eden. When we compare Genesis 3 verse 6 and Genesis 6 verse 2, this is what we see. It says that when the woman saw, it parallels Genesis 6 2, the sons of God saw. The reference which says that the fruit of the tree was good parallels the daughters of men who were beautiful. When Eve took, it parallels the other passage where they married. The message is very disturbing when you put this together. The fall of humanity now takes on a grander scale. From the single act of sin committed in the garden, it has now affected all of humanity. Genesis 6, 5. Then the Lord God saw that the wickedness of man was great on the earth, and that every intent of the thoughts of his heart was only evil continually. And God's solution is revert the physical earth back to its original chaotic state and destroy humanity. Genesis 6, verse 6 says, the Lord was angry that he had made man on the earth, and he was grieved in his heart. You see, sin in the human heart brought pain in God's heart. A profound insight into Yahweh's emotional interaction with humanity. The pain of childbirth, the painful toil of the earth, now God also experienced the pain of human sin. Also, in the midst of the physical and moral chaos, a remnant remains. In fact, a righteous man, blameless in his time, Noah walked with God. a marked contrast to the rest of the rebellious humanity. Noah found grace in the eyes of the Lord. Genesis 6, verse 8. Noah was totally silent, unquestioning obedience. He never uttered a word or doubted what God had asked him to do. Noah did everything just as God had commanded him. Genesis 6, 22. After the flood, Noah immediately built an altar and worshipped God. In response, God testified a change of mind on the punishment to solve the issue of human sin. He says, "I will never again curse the ground on the account of men. For the intent of man's heart is evil from his youth, and I will never again destroy every living thing as I have done." Genesis 8, 21. So despite the flood, the human heart continued to be as evil. It did not change human nature. The punishment has not solved the problem of human sin. But God's attitude to humans has changed. The covenant of the rainbow, mentioned seven times, symbolizes God's everlasting grace to lost humanity, where God made a covenant that in time, he alone will suffer. His heart will be crushed for humanity's sin. Thus, the flood story teaches us as much about his grace as about his judgment. The flood was the judgment that the sinful world actually deserved. But the rainbow covenant symbolizes the everlasting grace we don't deserve.

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